0: conviction, I would say I wouldn't repeat it. If there's a conviction in your heart, then you do that. I mean, this happens even as a Roman Catholic. You know, obviously when we are baptized as an infant, this is something that we don't understand. And so we do it when we become Christians because it's more meaningful. We understand it. Others will, you know, get baptized and then they feel like, well, I wasn't really walking with the Lord. And so is it wrong to get rebaptized? There's nothing wrong getting rebaptized if you sense that at the time you got baptized, maybe you did it because your parents forced you or you felt compelled to do it out of obligation and you feel like today I'm really walking with Jesus. Is it okay if I do it again? Of course, I wouldn't say no, you can't do that.
1: Well, we hope that answered your question. It was confirmed to us that this was a question sent in by a married couple. So it was a man and woman doing it together.
0: Yeah.
1: But we hope they answered your question. Answers@bbtlive.org. That is our email to send us your question. If you don't have the time to call us, answers@bbtlive.org. But our number to call us, the lines are open, ready to take on your question on the Bible and Christian living, 888-712-7434. That's 888-712-7434. All right, let's go out to South Carolina. Bryson, thank you so much for calling. And how can we help you today?
2: Hey, fellas, how y'all doing today?
0: Good.
2: So I have a question about Genesis. I've recently reread it here in the past few weeks. And I believe it's in Genesis chapter 16. It speaks about how God looks down on his creation and is disappointed in all the sin that we are doing. And I'm pretty sure it says that he regretted his creation. So my question is, you know, God is all knowing, he's perfect, he never makes mistakes. How would someone that is perfect regret something that he created?
0: Good question. When it comes to God creating, obviously this is something that we see in scripture, when it comes to the fall, you know, in terms of what happened with Adam and Eve and what happened there in violating God's command not to eat of that tree. And so God knew. This is something that God knows because he's God, obviously. And so I don't think that that negates anything beyond that in terms of the redemption that God brought through Jesus Christ, because the gospel was given to us there in Genesis chapter 3, verse 15. But the word regret, and I'm going to look this up because I know we get calls on this word. God doesn't regret like we regret. And so that's something that you have to look at the original language of what it means. But God is not like us in terms of, you know, regretting something like we've made a mistake. Why did I do this? And you regret. God doesn't, he does not regret in that way. And so when it comes to that passage, this is something that we look at it, that God basically didn't regret like we do because he doesn't change. Malachi chapter 3, verse 5 says that the Lord, he says, I, the Lord, do not change. And so when it comes to human regret, it comes with new information, failed plans, unintended outcomes. And that's not what God did. And that's not what God said when he says, I regret. This is more of an anthropomorphic term used there in the Hebrew language that pretty much is trying to communicate something to us as we're reading the scriptures to understand it on our level, that what God did in the sin that came and really made man, like it says in, was it Genesis 6:4, that man's heart was continually wicked. And God says, you know what? I'm going to start again. I'm going to wipe out mankind. They were so evil that he sent the flood. And so he started again with Noah and his family, and then he repopulated the earth. I don't know if that helps you out at all, Bryson.
2: Yes, sir. It answered every question I had.
0: Yeah, it's very important for us to understand when we see those words or we read those words, they're anthropomorphic terms. They're for us to understand from a human level, right? On a human level, when it comes to these things, God doesn't regret like you and I regret. Yeah. You know, God doesn't, you know, he's not an emotional wreck, right? When it comes to, you know, ascribing emotions to God, he's not like us. We're fallen. And so when it comes to us dealing with each other here on earth, our feelings and our emotions are everywhere. That's not the God that we serve.
1: Yeah. Bryson, did that answer your question?
2: It does.
1: Awesome. Thank you for calling.
2: Thank you all.
1: And it's a crazy concept too, Pastor Robert, just talking about the depths of God and his emotion, mm-hmm. and how we're created in his image, which is, you know, amazing. You know, that's, we're different than the angels in all that sense. But it's cool to think of how the way that we feel, even I talk about this sometimes with parents who are having a difficult time with their children. And I say, the love that you have for your child pales in comparison to the love in which that God has for them. And I don't know, it's kind of reassuring in that God's so different than us, but everything he feels is, it's an interesting topic to talk about how God feels on such a deeper level that we won't understand until we're with him one day.
0: It is true. And I think that's who God is. His love is not even close to the way we love. His love is much deeper. But his love is not, you know, this kind of gushy kind of love, like we feel sorry for somebody or whatnot. And God's love is based on truth. And the Bible says God is love. And so he's not part love. He is love. That's who he is. You know what I'm saying?
1: Yeah. Well, thank you for that call. We appreciate that. 888-712-7434. That's the number to call us. Talk to us live with your question on the Bible, Christian living. Right now, we are live on Facebook and on YouTube. If you search us up on either one of those, you can see our live stream. You can leave us a question in the comment section below. So 888-712-7434. That's the number to call us live. All right, let's go out to New Jersey. Ed, thank you for calling. How can we help you today?
3: Hey, guys. Thank you for taking my call.
0: Sure. Thanks for calling.
3: It's a simple question. Do angels sleep?
0: Do angels sleep? I don't think they do. Because angels, we're told very clearly that they're active, they're ministering, they're serving. It doesn't appear that they have a moment where they rest or take a nap. Psalm 103:20, they do his commandments, obeying the voice of his word, it says. The other passage, Revelation chapter 4, verse 8, it says that they do not stop saying, holy, holy, holy. And so the imagery is one of this ongoing service, this active participation in worshiping God. So the Bible doesn't really say anything that they sleep or whatnot, but I think that I would lean towards the other side where they don't sleep. They're active, they're serving. And so this is what I see in Scripture.
1: Does that answer your question, Ed?
3: Yes, actually it does. I was discussing it with a friend, and I'll have to get back with those scriptures.
0: Absolutely.
3: Thank you, guys.
0: Yeah,
3: thank
0: you're
3: you.
0: Welcome.
1: Yeah.
0: It's a good question. Angels are mysterious beings created by God, but when it comes to sleep and whatnot, I don't see that happening in the Bible.
1: Because
0: they serve.
1: That's one of those things. Like, you know, going back to the baptism question, we don't see an example of women baptizing. We don't see an example of angels sleeping. We just don't know. That's it's just one of those.
0: Yep.
1: But it is interesting though, because they are separate beings made for separate purposes. In our human bodies, we do need sleep, right? But maybe one day when we have our perfected bodies, we won't be sleeping. Probably not. I mean, that's what kind of most people think.
0: Yeah.
1: But we just don't really know.
0: I mean, we sleep now because the body that we're in is a body that's fallen. We get tired, we get sick, so we sleep. We need food to sustain our bodies. All of that's not going to happen in heaven. We're not going to need food to sustain our bodies. We're not going to need rest to recoup ourselves, you know what I'm saying? I mean, you have a baby, you come here tired every day.
1: I need rest.
0: You need rest.
1: Can you see the bags?
0: Yeah, I do. You're slurring your words too, but we're not going to experience that type of tiredness. You know, we're going to have a new glorified body.
1: I'm looking forward to that, Robert. That's going to be great. No, but it is also a reassuring thing though, that in the same token, the bodies we have now, the difficulties we have, the sicknesses, the wear and the tear, that won't be a thing one day.
0: Mm-mm.
1: And that's reassuring.
0: Yeah, absolutely.
1: You know? It is. Well, Ed, thank you for calling us with your question. This is Bridge Bible Talk. We are live right now on Facebook and on YouTube. Leave us a question in the comment section below. We'll try our best to get to it live during the program. But we also have a number to call, 888-712-7434. But I want to go to Christine. She has a YouTube question. This was put up here a few days ago, or maybe yesterday. This is from YouTube. We are live right now, like I said before. But her question is, can you explain the parables of the talents and the five crowns? I never really thought about trying to earn rewards. Am I not good in competitive, I'm not good in competitive environments.
0: Yeah, that's
1: an interesting way to put it.
0: It is. It's a good passage. And I mean, I'm not going to spend, 40 minutes going over the whole passage, but just to make it more concise to what it means, obviously it's not something that you do competitive, with the rewards and stuff. I don't think you're going to have a Dove Awards in heaven where everybody's going to be getting a trophy. Hey, this is what I got for doing this, and everybody's sharing their things. That's what happens today, which is kind of funny. I guess when you have like the GMA Awards, mm-hmm. the Dove Awards, the K-Love Awards, giving each other awards for,
1: accolades.
0: I mean, we don't have that with pastors, right? The pastor of the year, it goes to Vin, you know.

0: each other's rewards and stuff. And that's what really happens at the end when we all are given rewards. It's God's grace. And I don't think we're going to be in heaven saying, look, Vinny, I got more than you. Look, I got more. You know, it's not going to be like that. It's basically a faithfulness. And Jesus even said, well done, good and faithful servant, right? Didn't say mm-hmm. that. And he welcomes that person in, and that's what will happen with us.
1: Man, anything that we have is just going to be thrown at his feet.
0: And that's exactly what happens in Revelation. The mm-hmm. crowns go back to the feet of Christ, doesn't it?
1: Mm-hmm.
0: And so that's the way I see it.
1: Gotcha. Well, Christine, thank you for your question from YouTube. We are live on Facebook and on YouTube. Leave us a question in the comment section below. But 888-712-7434, that's the number to call us and talk to us live. And we do have another Facebook question as well that just came in. This is from Teresa on Facebook. Her question is, I was brought up Catholic my whole life. However, I'm not happy with some of the customs and confession practices. I've been to Israel. I've been becoming closer to our Savior. And lately, I've been listening to more Calvary Chapel preaching, which I'm loving. Why do I feel guilty leaving the Catholic Church?
0: Tradition. A lot of the Catholics that I speak to, especially some that I know today, they have a hard time leaving the Roman Catholic Church because of tradition. They were brought up in the Roman Catholic Church. I could tell you one thing. When I was young, the reason why I didn't leave the Roman Catholic Church is my mom instilled fear in me, and she said, if you change your religion, God will be mad at you. And so I would tell Christians, I believe in the same thing, I believe the same that you believe, and that was my excuse until I really realized, you know, I don't know the Bible, and I learned the Bible, and then I came to Christ and realized that I was a sinner. So Mike, this is subjective, obviously. This is not something that I could say it's, you know, making a blanket statement, but I think a lot of Roman Catholics have a hard time because of tradition, and they were brought up and their parents and grandparents. So they're committed, they're devoted to it. So I would say maybe that could be the issue, that could be the feeling. But at the end of the day, it's what God wants, and God wants us to be born again. That's what Jesus told Nicodemus. You must be born again. Nicodemus was a religious man, a Pharisee, who thought he knew God, and he was missing it. And Jesus made it clear that, Nicodemus, you must be born again. You must be born from above. And praise God that Nicodemus came to faith in Christ.
1: Yeah. Well, thank you, Teresa, for that Facebook question. She just was listening a few minutes ago. She put that question down in the comment section live, and we were able to answer it live. So if you have a question, search us up on Facebook, on YouTube, and leave us your question in the comment section below. But to talk to us live, 888-712-7434. That's the number to call us now with your question on the Bible and Christian living, 888-712-7434. All right, let's go to Fort Lauderdale, Florida. Brian, thank you for calling. How can we help you today?
2: Hi, guys.
1: Hey.
2: Thanks. Love your show.
1: Thanks for calling.
2: I hope this comes out reasonably coherent.
1: Let's try.
2: I saw some wonderful stuff online. I've been tracking down, kind of looking at Christ, the logos, the word, you know, his, you know, being in existence before time began, you know, him being from the bosom of the Father, et cetera, et cetera. So I saw online about a 25-minute piece that went into the Greek and just showed all of the angel of the Lord engagements with men, and how that angel of the Lord seemed to take on, you know, Yahweh, you know, whether it's forgiving sin, whether it's, you know, this ground is holy, take your shoes off. It was very interesting. So looking mm-hmm. through the lens of the New Testament, it's super clear and exciting to me that was Jesus showing up before he came in a manger. And then my question and thought is, I'm very surprised that wasn't more emphasized in the early church when Paul was going around in the book of Acts and going to Berea, going all over the place, and kind of showing, hey, I guess it kind of alludes to it in Hebrews, better than the angels, blah, blah, blah. But maybe you could bridge that gap for me. I'm surprised in the early church that they didn't emphasize Christ being kind of that angel of the Lord or angel of his presence, and how much that is such a nice segue into him really being fully God and fully man. Did that question come out reasonably coherent?
0: Yeah,
1: I understand.
0: There's a few things that come to my mind. I know you said the appearances of angels in the Old Testament. Not every angel appearance in the Old Testament was Christophany. A lot of theophanies. You look at that in the book of, Exodus 3, the burning bush. God appearing to Moses. That was a miraculous appearance of God there, and the presence of God. But when it comes to angels in the Old Testament, I mean, you see the activity of angels.

0: angels, and you're going to see an entire, you know, flow of activity in the book of Revelation in the end times. God uses angels in the end times. He uses angels at the birth of Christ. Absolutely. The angel of the Lord, you know, that speaks as God appearing to man there in the Old Testament. But when it comes to the New Testament, it doesn't emphasize too much of that idea, because Christ already came to earth, and it was Jesus who was bringing forth the gospel, the truth. And so he became the Word, became flesh, according to John chapter 1, verse 14. So instead of appearing indirectly in temporary forms or even talking about those things, you know, Jesus himself, you know, visibly came to this world and walked among us. And the book of Hebrews basically says something very important about angels, that Jesus is better than angels, and he's better than Moses, better than the law. So when it comes to these things, you know, in the New Testament, when it comes to angels, they didn't need to emphasize any of that, because Christ was already there. They were preaching Christ and him crucified. So that's why you don't see much of that in the book of Acts, but you do see some angelic activity there in the book of Acts, but that you don't see it in the epistles. They don't write too much about it. They write about Jesus fulfilling, you know, being the fulfillment of the Old Testament. They write about Jesus resurrecting from the grave. And so their whole focus was on Christ and him crucified.
1: Does that make sense, Brian?
2: It does, yeah. And I was alluding to what you first said, the theophanies, like you said, and Christophanies. Mm-hmm. You know, that was, from what I've understood, I think it's accepted across the board, that was Christ being his kind of messenger there as well. Not all the angels. I'm saying certain mm-hmm. ones that were specifically kind of having dialogue where he was, whether it's receiving worship, so my point was more, you know, Christ is Lord, but he's also God in the flesh.
0: Yeah.
2: And that was kind of God in the angelic kind of presence of Christ. You know what I mean? That was more my question. I wasn't trying to emphasize the angels. I was trying to emphasize Christ appearing in the Old Testament, often in the form of the angel of the Lord or the angel of his presence. And how I thought, gosh, man, that seems like low-hanging fruit. I mean,
0: sure.
2: I see it looking through the New Testament. I get super excited. I'm like, it's all true what we believe. You know what I mean?
0: Mm-hmm.
2: I see it all in the Old Testament. And I just wondered why that maybe wasn't more of an emphasis, that Christ was very active in the Old Testament in some of the forms that he took as the angel of his presence.
1: You know, Brian... Sense? I understand what you're saying, because, you know, it seems like in the Old Testament it's laid out so well, and the mystery is revealed, right, with Christ, you know, dying and being the Messiah, and then why aren't they making the connections back to the Old Testament? Because it seems like it's laid out perfectly, but there are some instances. So I want to point out in Hebrews chapter 11, this verse is such an interesting verse, and talks about Moses. And the context is Moses. I'll read verse 25 and 26. It says, he, referring to Moses, chose to be ministered along with the people of God rather to enjoy the fleeting pleasures of sin. And Moses, it says, he regarded disgrace for the sake of Christ as of greater value than the treasures of Egypt,
2: yep,
1: because he was looking forward ahead to his reward. So it's so interesting how he'll say that the author of Hebrews, many think it's Paul, we don't really know, looks at Moses and says he, Moses, regarded the, you know, the disgrace of, you know, not being Egyptian, not being, you know, what he once was, for the betterment of Christ. You know, that's so interesting how Moses was thinking about Christ there. So there has to be something in between there, but the Bible doesn't speak fully clearly to it, is really what we're trying to get to, where there's you know, kind of peering behind the veil a little bit towards it, but it's not a major focus, is really what we're trying to say.
2: Perfect. All right, well, thank you so much, guys.
0: Yeah, and you got my wheel spinning too, Brian. You were saying about Jesus, why didn't he bring it forth in the Old Testament? Well, he really did. In John chapter 8, verse 58, he says, before Abraham was, I am.
2: I am.
0: Pointing back to the Old Testament. Then in John chapter 5, verse 39, you search the scriptures if... He says, and it is they that bear witness about me, speaking of the Old Testament. And then the last one is John 8:56. He says, your father Abraham rejoiced that he would see my day. He saw it and was glad. I mean, back and forth. I mean, Jesus is telling the religious leaders, hey, your law there, your Torah is about me. And that's the scriptures. Mm-hmm. And so he didn't say, hey, I was the angel that appeared at the, you know, in front of Abraham. And no, he's saying, you know what? Everything written was about me. And that's what he did.
2: Yeah. Very exciting.
0: All right.
2: Thank you for emphasizing that. Thank you.
0: You got it.
1: Yeah. Thanks for the question, Brian. We appreciate it. Thanks for calling.
2: Take care. Yeah, man. All right. Bye-bye.
1: Bye-bye. 888-712-7434. That's our number to call us live with your question on the Bible and on Christian living. 888-712-7434. The lines are open, ready for your questions. And let's go out to an email question. Our email is answers@bbtlive.org. If you don't have the time to call us, this question is from Mary. The question is, does my depression mean that I haven't put enough faith in Jesus? Maybe I'm not saved.
0: That's you know, unfortunately, a lot of people think that way. You know, salvation is not based on our feelings. It's not based on how we feel that all of a sudden we don't feel saved. You know, the Bible never teaches that assurance of salvation is proven by emotional strength or mental health stability. Salvation is based on Christ, not your internal state. And sometimes you may feel like you're not saved, but that's may not be true. Obviously, if you're born again, you are saved. John 3:16, whoever believes in him shall not perish but have everlasting life. So, you know, faith is not the absence of struggle. We as Christians struggle. We struggle mentally, emotionally, physically. And so that doesn't really, our salvation is not based on those things, those elements that we struggle and deal with here on this side of heaven.
1: And it's a difficult thing, though. What would you say to someone who, you know, is going through loss? What would you say? Like, this is a maybe natural part of life. You know, you said trials and tribulations are things we're promised. You know, what would you say to someone who's lost of a family member, is making them question their faith, and is it genuine, you know?
0: Somebody who lost their family member? I mean, grieving can be, you know, different ways. People grieve different ways, right? It could be a month, could be a year, could be 6 months. Everybody has a certain way of grieving, and I would never judge them and say, well, you should snap out of it.
1: Mm-hmm.
0: And so when somebody goes through a hard time because they lost a loved one, you just pray for them. And you remember David went up and down emotionally, and you know, even strong believers, we see in scripture, they experience deep emotional stress.
1: Jeremiah. Someone comes to mind.
0: The book of Lamentations, right? A weeping prophet, as we call him. Psalm 42:5, David says, why are you downcast, O my soul? 1 Kings 19:4, Elijah, he says, it is enough now, Lord, take my life. You know, this is Elijah. Paul, you know, in 2 Corinthians 1:8, we were burdened beyond strength so that we despair life itself. So there are things that as Christians, no matter where you are in your walk, whether you're a strong Christian or you're learning how to be a Christian, we live in a fallen world. It's a broken world, and we are part of that broken world because we're still in a fallen nature, fallen body. And so the depression is not a spiritual failure or like I'm lacking faith. We got to remember that it's something that is mixed with emotion and physical things. And sometimes it could be spiritual, but I would never say that, you know, you losing your faith or you're not saved if you're going through these emotional things, I guess.
1: Yeah. Yeah. Well, thank you for that email question, Mary. We'll be praying for you. You know, it's difficult to be going through that, but have assurance that your current mental state is not what defines your faith in Christ and where you're going when you die. So we hope that encourages you. But we're coming up to our break now. We have about a minute and a half left. 888-712-7434. That's the number to call us with your question now live on air. 888-712-7434. And as we're going to break, we'll start to unpack one of these questions. It's from an email question. We don't have the name. But the question is, can you please define and clarify what is the differences between these words in Psalm 119? What were the implications of following these in the Old Testament? So they mentioned precepts, statutes, laws, judgments, and ways of the Lord.
0: Well, I don't think we're going to get through this in a minute, but some of these words overlap. When you look at the definition of some of these words, Psalm 119 uses several different words for God's word, and each highlight you know, a different aspect of God's word. So the law refers to God's overall instruction and teaching for life. It's the broadest term really used when he talks about the law, and you find that throughout the Psalms. Precepts are God's specific commands, detailed instructions for how his people should live. Statutes are God's established ordinances and decrees, things that he has firmly set in place. Judgments are God's righteous decisions and standards of justice, showing what is right and wrong in his sight. And then ways, when he uses the word ways there in the Hebrew, refers to God's path. The manner of life he calls his people to walk and the character that he wants them to reflect. So if you put it all together, when you look at Psalm 119, it's really celebrating every aspect of God's word.
1: Mm. Well, we're going to go to our break now. We got about 3 minutes left. We'll come back for that question to finish it off. But BBT, this is BBT, 888-712-7434. Don't go anywhere. We'll be right back.
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1: And we are back from our break here at Bridge Bible Talk. 888-712-7434. 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Search us up, Bridge Bible Talk, on either one. Leave us a question in the comment section below. But the lines are open now. Take on your question, 888-712-7434. All right, let's go out to Ruby in California. Ruby, thank you for calling. How can we help you today?
7: Hi, my question, my son and I were talking last night, and we were wondering, I know that it says there will be signs and wonders at the last day. We were just wondering who is going to perform those. I know there's the God of the earth, God of this world, and then God. We were just wondering who is going to perform those miracles.
0: Well, that's a great question. God and Satan. And they're going to be, you know, you're going to see some signs and wonders. But let me explain this here in a moment. Obviously, Satan. Satan is one who is going to perform signs and wonders. It says in 2 Thessalonians 2:9 that with all power and false signs and wonders, his signs are false wonders, which are going to deceive people. Revelation 13:13, the false prophet. This is part of the trio there. You got the dragon, you got the false prophet, and the Antichrist. We say this is the satanic trinity, if you will. It says there in Revelation 13:13 that he's going to perform great signs, even making fire come down from heaven. This is the false prophet. Jesus himself said in Matthew 24:24 that they will show great signs and wonders so as to deceive, if possible, the elect. These are not just tricks. They're spiritually powered signs meant to mislead people away from Christ. So that is what will happen on the side of Satan. He's going to try to deceive people. God will perform his miracles, but his miracles will be true. Revelation chapter 11, there's two witnesses, and he's going to give them power there. They're going to overcome them, but then they're going to come right back to life. And even throughout the whole book of Revelation, there's just incredible signs in the heavens, and God is just pouring out his wrath upon the Christ-rejecting world. So I would say that, you know, this is what's going to happen. Revelation describes the two witnesses, and these miracles from God are true miracles. And unfortunately, it's going to be mixed with his wrath. So this is what will happen at the end times. It will be both Satan himself masquerading as an angel of light, or really, not really that, but more of him bringing forth the signs and wonders that are going to just deceive people. And where Jesus is going to bring his wrath. God's wrath will be upon the Christian world.
1: And so that verse isn't necessarily referring to Christians and God doing something through Christians amongst people necessarily. That's not what that's saying.
0: The book of the Great Tribulation is the time where God is going to just break loose the heavens and Satan is going to be judged at the end. But I think that when it comes to the Great Tribulation, there are the 144 witnesses, there are the two witnesses in Revelation 11. So there are people that God is going to use to bring forth the gospel. And there's an angel with the everlasting gospel. It's another sign from heaven that God is going to proclaim the gospel through this angelic being. So it's going to be radical.
1: Mm. Well, Ruby, we hope they answer your question. Thanks for calling. 888-712-7434. That's the number to call us live with your question on the Bible and Christian living. 888-712-7434. And next we have an email question. The email that we have for you is answers@bbtlive.org. Maybe you're working right now. Maybe you're driving. If you're driving, don't send us an email. But when you park, maybe you don't have the time to call us right now. Answers@bbtlive.org. That is our email to send us your question if you don't have the time to give us a call. But right now, lines are open, 888-712-7434. We have another email. This is an anonymous email. We don't know who this is from. But the first question is, it's a three-parter. So the question is, could you comment on the recently announced vote by the Presbyterian Church of USA to require ordained clergy to be in monogamous relationships?
0: I saw an article on this. I don't know much about it, but I know that the reported proposal in the Presbyterian Church USA, it's not primarily so much about the homosexuality situation, but about whether ordained ministers should be explicitly required to practice sexual monogamy and not engage in any type of polygamous relationships. The proposal that I read has generated significant debate within the denomination. From a biblical perspective, I mean, this is a denomination. From a biblical perspective, what I find remarkable is that a Christian denomination would need to debate whether its clergy should be sexually monogamous. Scriptures consistently presents God's design for marriage as a covenant between one man and one woman. And church leaders are held to even a higher standard of moral and relational integrity. The qualifications for elders include being the husband of one wife, 1 Timothy 3:2, Titus 1:6, which historically has been understood as a call to marital faithfulness and moral purity.
1: Yeah, and it's crazy how, you know, the verdict about that, right, that they're having to debate if their pastors and people should be, you know, have one person to be with. Meanwhile, that verse you mentioned before, when you break it down like plainly in the Greek, it means a one woman kind of man. I mean, it doesn't get more clear than that. But where comes the line between, is this somewhere where we would, you know, as Christians, where we would say we wouldn't want to be a part of that kind of movement and denomination?
0: Absolutely. Because now they're going outside of the box, God's standard for living. So that would become very confusing for any congregant that is part of a church where this is actually happening. And if anyone is part of a church where the church leadership is debating such black and white area, right? Leave, move on, find a church that holds to biblical standards.
1: Yeah, and the second part of the question has a little bit to do with what you're just saying. The question is, do you see this as another example of the falling away that scripture warns about, or perhaps a sign pointing towards the return of Christ?
0: You can, I guess, you could probably view it as part of the broader apostasy that scripture warns about, but we should be cautious about identifying any single event as a definite or definitive sign that Christ is returning, like right away, immediately. The Bible teaches that before Christ returned, there will be a significant departure from biblical truth. 1 Timothy 4:1 says this, "Now the Spirit expressly says that in latter times some will depart from the faith." 2 Thessalonians 2:3 says, "Let no one deceive you by any means, for that day will not come unless the falling away comes first." And 2 Timothy 4:3, Paul says, "For the time will come when they will not endure sound doctrine." So when a church or denomination begins to debate or revising teachings that Christians have historically held onto, I would look at that as basically an evidence that this trend is heading in that direction. We're going there.
1: that's what the third part of the question is. It's asking, is this just normal for church history? Is this just another chapter in the book, or is this a sign more so, or is this unprecedented in the life of the church?
0: Well, when you look at the New Testament writers were already confronting false teachers and correcting doctrinal error, people that were compromising in the first century. Every generation has seen movements away from biblical truth. Therefore, while developments like this, the Presbyterian church fits the pattern scripture describes, that this is a fallen away. This is, going outside of the biblical mandates of scripture.
1: Mm. Well, we don't have the name for this question, for the email question, but thank you for sending us in your question. We do hope that that was an answer for you. But 888-712-7434, that's the number to call us and talk to us live with your Bible question or email, just like the email question we just read, answers@bbtlive.org. That's where you send it so we can get it over here, try to answer it during the program. But 888-712-7434, that's the number to call us live. All right, let's go out to Charles in Poughkeepsie, New York. Thank you for calling, Charles, and how can we help you today?
8: I know the Bible says to be absent in the body is to be present with the Lord. Then it also says the dead in Christ shall rise first. My question is, if when it says to be absent in the body is to be present with the Lord, if we are already present with the Lord, then who is it that's rising from the grave when it says the dead in Christ shall rise first? If we are already with the Lord, how does that work?
0: Yeah, good question. This indicates that when a Christian dies, he or she goes immediately into the presence of Christ. There's no soul sleep or this unconscious state that the Bible teaches at all. Paul also speaks of a future resurrection. 1 Thessalonians 4:16 says that the dead in Christ will rise first. So the question that you ask is, how can both be true? And the answer is that the person is with Christ, but their body remains in the grave awaiting that resurrection, or the glorified body, if you will. And so if you think of it this way, at death, the believer's spirit departs to be with Jesus. The physical body returns to the earth because flesh and blood cannot inherit the kingdom of God. So we are going to be awaiting for that eternal body, that glorified body that actually could enter into eternity. And so Paul describes that in detail in 1 Corinthians 15. The body that is buried is not the body that will be ultimately, that we will ultimately possess. He says in 1 Corinthians 15:44, it is sown a natural body, it is raised a spiritual body. So when the Bible says those that are dead in Christ will rise, it's referring to primarily the resurrection of believers, the bodies that will be, God is going to glorify our bodies.
1: Mm. I'm sure as someone's listening now, the question might be going through their mind, well, what if my father was a believer, was cremated? Well, what if it's been 1,000 years and Christ has not returned yet? What do you do in those situations where the body is not in a state, a place, maybe in our perspective, that would kind of fit into these verses?
0: We've had that question many times, mm-hmm. and God, who created us from the dust, can also do the same thing. He'll give us that body. There are people that died in the Twin Towers that went down, a lot of them disintegrated. People that are dead, they died in a boat crash or whatever, they're lost in sea. God has the power to resurrect the body. God has the power to glorify.
1: So that's not something
0: bodies.
1: To be concerned about.
0: Not at all.
1: Because that's been something in certain sects of Christianity where it's very important to maintain the body in a certain way.
0: Right.
1: So that the return of Christ, that they're prepared for it. But that's not a worry that we necessarily need to have.
0: Not at all. Not at all.
1: Gotcha. Well, Charles, thank you for your call. We appreciate it. Sorry we can't hear your feedback, but thank you for giving us a call. But 888-712-7434, that's the number to call us live with your question on the Bible and Christian living. Maybe you had a conversation with a friend recently, family member, over dinner, whatever the case may be, and they asked you a question about God, the Bible, something you didn't quite know how to answer. Well, our promise is to search our scriptures together with you and try to find the answer to your question. 888-712-7434. That's our number. Call us and talk to us live. Now let's go out to Andy. This is an email question. His question is, why didn't God give me an answer to my prayers after I finished fasting?
0: Well, fasting is a time of discipline, isn't it? Fasting is where we discipline our bodies. We abstain from food. We abstain from certain things, but we don't fast and go into a fasting mode, to hear God, of course, but we don't demand to hear from God, to say, if I don't hear from you, then this fasting was invalid, or this was a waste of time. We fast just to meditate on the Lord, to be able to discipline our bodies. And if we get an answer, if we're fasting over a decision, then praise God for that. But if we don't, I wouldn't be mad at God to say, well, why didn't you give me? Because then my motive is wrong. Yeah. Why I went into fasting is just for that.
1: And the preconceived notion is that it's formulaic.
0: Right.
1: Where if I just do this, then therefore I get this result. But do we see that in any kind of relationship in our lives ever? That we're not at least trying not to manipulate?
0: Mm-hmm.
1: We can't do that with the Lord. That's not how that works.
0: It doesn't. And the Bible even says sometimes that our prayers are not answered because we ask amiss. We ask with the wrong heart, with the wrong motive. So when it comes to God answering our prayers, God will answer our prayer, but it's not according to our time.
1: Yeah.
0: It's according to his time.
1: Could you reiterate again? So if the purpose of fasting is, because this could be just a preconceived notion, right? Or a false belief. If the purpose of fasting is not to hear more clearly from God, or at least to put God into a corner so you get an answer, what is the purpose
0: of
1: fasting?
0: It's a refocus. It's a refocus is what it is. You refocus. I know people go into fasting when they want to, let's say, for example, they're going to marry somebody, but I'm going to fast about it. I'm going to pray and fast and wait on the Lord to give me an answer. I mean, that's okay. There's nothing wrong with that. But I think if you go in with it, with the intentions of, if I don't hear from God, then, you know, God doesn't like me. He doesn't love me. Maybe I did it wrong. No, you go in and you discipline yourself. You refocus spiritually. And the Lord will do something in that moment, in that time of fasting. God brings you closer to him. God encourages you.
1: Yeah,
0: exactly. Mm-hmm. And so the same thing, if you say, well, if I go to church, you know, God, if I go to church every week, then God, I'm going to get this from you. You know, again, it's transactional. And I think our relationship with God is not supposed to be transactional. I do this, you do this for me. Does that make sense?
1: Yeah. No, that makes sense. Well, we hope they answer your question, Andy. Your email question, answers@bbtlive.org. That is the email to call us with your question on the Bible and Christian living. That's 888-712-7434. That is our phone number as well. And we do want to let you know, we do have all of our past programs on Spotify as well. 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And so that means if you asked a question, you sent us an email, but you never heard the answer to the email, we probably did answer it. You just have to go back and search for it. 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But to talk to us now, live on air, 888-712-7434. All right, we have a question here, email question. Question is, what boundaries are healthy for a pastor to maintain when offering care or counseling to someone? And this is something, you know, me kind of growing up in a very self-help generation and amongst my friends, people are always looking to speak their emotions and ask questions and to connect with someone. But we see a lot of times that they become codependent on their counselor, on this person, and they become their everything. And as pastors, we have that role of counselor often. What are the healthy boundaries that you would say for us to keep between us and the congregant, the person that we're helping through a situation?
0: There's so many boundaries that come to my mind. One is, do not be behind closed doors with a female as a pastor, male to female. Have another lady there or even encourage him to go talk to another lady. It's not like you can't speak to a lady. They come to you or they just drop by to ask a question or whatever. I'm talking like, well, let's meet for the next month.
1: One-on-one sessions.
0: Yeah, let's make this a trend every week. That I would say, no, you got to be careful with that. Other things would be, don't be too personal. You know, I'll go to your house. You know, I'll meet you down here. Because again, now you're getting in areas where you're outside of accountability, you know, when it comes to counseling. And I mean, there's so many things that I could think of. I mean, what are the ones that you think of?
1: Well, even when it comes to guys, you probably would want to just keep things that you do in the confinements of the church, right? The area that you're in. I mean, I think about it all the time. I do youth ministry, right? So if I'm not going to be texting a girl student, it's going to be my wife, myself, and that girl student in text message. And that's just something just to keep everyone safe and that there's no accusations, you know, ever to be said. And if you're not married, well, then you just go and get one of your lady leaders or your sister or something like that. I think that's something there too. But also, you know, when I saw this question, we have to make sure that we're not in the driver's seat of their healing, but that we're constantly pointing this person to Christ. Mm. because this is where, you know, you can get a little cultish at times.
0: Yeah.
1: You got to go to the pastor. He's the one who's going to, you know, I went to this pastor and he really helped me with this thing. And, you know, he really got me through this. And it's like, sometimes that was, you know, maybe that just happened and it was, and you had a good, you know, conversation with someone. But to point it towards Christ and say, I wasn't the one who did anything, right? I point you to scripture. And he's the, Christ is the one who's changed you and saved you. That it could be, I guess, tempting to take the glory, you know? But then how do we counteract that? It's like, no, it's Christ. It's always Christ, pointing them to Christ. That's what came to mind.
0: Well, that's a key. That's a goal. That's the end goal, is for their walk with Jesus, right? That's why we do. When we counsel somebody, we encourage them, we help them. We have Christ in mind because we know that Christ is the one who can mend relationships. Christ is the one who can bring hope. And so Christ can bring mental stability. And so we think of Christ when we enter into any type of counseling. But
1: And also the one thing to add, and you can agree, disagree, tell me, but to put a, to have an end date in mind when it comes to your meeting with someone, because we don't want it to be the thing where that could become a little codependent at times where, you know, oh, I have to continue to meet with you. You're the only reason why I've gotten past this. It's like, no, like you're an adult and you have Jesus Christ, right? There can come a time to end this relation, this kind of like counselee relationship, but to have no end date on it would almost never give an end goal, you know? And it's just, oh, this is always how it's going to be. And you want to give people that idea that it's never going to end.
0: I think if it turns into a discipleship, I think that's okay. But even in discipleship, discipling somebody, eventually they're going to take off and fly.
1: And it's going to change.
0: It's going to change. If it's a counseling situation where they're going through some deep mental issues, we can only go so far with that as well. And so now we direct them to a professional biblical counselor that will spend time. That's going to cost money, but it's outside of our scope of ministry, if you will, if it gets really deep.
1: And that could be something else too to take into mind is in regards to a boundary where you can, where you look at it and you'd say, yeah, this is a little bit above my pay grade. I think you need someone who can spend more time on this, right? And pastors should be trained in counseling to be able to handle most situations. Sure. But there's some where you look and it's like, I just don't have the time to give to this. But here's this amazing godly person who doesn't attend our church, or maybe does, and you know, but this person that I know and this organization that I trust.
0: Absolutely.
1: But thank you for that question. We don't have a name for that question, but we're coming down to the end of the program. We're going straight out to South Carolina. Paul, thank you for calling. What question do you have for us?
9: Well, thank you very much for taking my call, and bless you both. My question concerns different faiths within Christianity. I was raised as a Lutheran in a Lutheran church up in Bronx, New York, and was baptized, made my communion, confirmation, very active in the church, taught Sunday school, did readings, very much involved with my faith. Some years later, as we grow up and our families go our different ways, my sister, who was also raised in the same church, married a Catholic gentleman and wound up converting to Catholicism. And sometime afterwards, I was visiting and went to Sunday Mass with their family and went up like we do and received the blood and body of our Lord. And after we went home, we were sitting around the kitchen counter and had a conversation about this, that, and the other. And it came up that she said that had her priests, fathers in her Catholic church known that I was not Catholic, they wouldn't have served me. And I was a little taken aback, and my initial thought and my still thought, and this is why I'm calling to get maybe somebody else's thought, is it's our Jesus Christ who died for our sins, not yours, not mine, and surely not the priests. And I didn't agree with her, and I don't always agree with people in my family, but I surely took a stand on that. And I didn't think her faith trumped my faith or anything like that, because it was the same God and the same Lord and Savior.
1: Hey, Paul, we have 1 minute left. We want to answer your question, but I think we got the gist of it, okay?
9: I'm up right there.
0: Yeah. Well, you know, Paul, obviously when it comes to communion, it's biblical. And Jesus said, do this in remembrance of me. And your situation, what you're looking at, this is more of the traditional approach to communion within the Roman Catholic Church. Because if you're not a member of the Roman Catholic Church, the reason why they rejected you, or they said they would have not served you because you're not a member. And so this is, again, this is an institution, a man-made tradition. If you're not a member, you can't do this or that. But you are—you got the right understanding that communion is biblical. Communion is about Christ. It's about remembering, you know, what he did for us. Luke chapter 22, verse 19 states that. And we see that the early church continued this practice in Acts 2:42 and 1 Corinthians 11. So that's so I agree with you that, yeah, that communion is about Christ. It's not about, you know, a religion or about a denomination telling me you take it or you can't take it.
1: Yeah.
0: Sorry, we ran out of time. I could have had more.
1: Well, Paul, give us a call back. We'd love to answer it more fully, but thank you for calling. And that's all the time we have for Bridge Bible Talk. Our number is 888-712-7434. We are live Mondays through Thursdays, but Friday is a repeat of the best of Bridge Bible Talk. But that's all the time we have for you today. Thank you for calling, and God bless.
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11: Aloha and praise the Lord. My name is Jason Keone Koloma, and I'm a native from Wamanalo, Oahu. I'm an associate pastor of U-Turn for Christ on Kauai. Like many, I was addicted to drugs and crime and led an evil lifestyle. But God got a hold of me while in my darkest hour and radically changed my life. 2 Corinthians 5:17 says, if anyone is in Christ Jesus, he's a new creation. Old things have passed. Behold, all things become new. Like the word says, I'm a new creation, living a joyful life on the island of Kauai, helping and leading men from once where I was in bondage and in sin that the world only has to offer. If you know anyone struggling and battling with addiction, look us up. Much aloha and God bless.
12: 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That's 778-4751. 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
1: One of the most important functions of the church is to serve as a refuge for people in need. Here's Pastor Jeff.
2: This church is a place of refuge. It needs to always be a place of sanctuary for those that are hurting. And the day that it stops being that is the day that I pray that God shuts the doors and closes this place down. If they do not and cannot come to us, where are they going to go? They're going to go to the world. I can't go back to the church and this and that and anger and, you know, what happens with people sometimes. And for little stupid things. But, oh, God, help us to see that hurting individual and say, that's all right. Come back.

Thanks for being a part of today's edition of Sound Doctrine with Pastor Jeff Johnson, presented by Calvary Chapel Downey. We're going to bring you the second half of Pastor Jeff's message in 1 Samuel 21. And it's a pretty amazing scene we see here. David is fleeing from Saul, and he ends up in Gath before King Achish. David was a pretty smart guy, and in order to buy some time as he fled Saul, what does he do? He acts like a deranged nut. Of course, there's a method to his madness. Here's Pastor Jeff to tell us about it.

0: when you're under stress, when you're going through a trial, this next week, because you have sown to the Spirit, you're going to reap everlasting life. In fact, over in John's Gospel, chapter 14, in verse 26, Jesus says, "The Comforter, which is the Holy Ghost, whom the Father will send in my name, he shall teach you all things, and he will bring all things to your remembrance, whatsoever I have said to you." The Spirit has come, that as we sit here, we're going to receive of the Word of the Lord. Why? So when we get in a tough situation, God's going to give it back to us when we're in a time of need. Just like with David. It's need. The Lord does it. He's faithful. So we need to really, you know, continue to feed on the Word and take it in as much as we can. Give the Lord the time. Sit at His feet. Take it in, and you'll have so much. You'll be able to go out there and use your weapon wisely to the glory of the Lord. Job said, "I esteemed His Word more than my daily food, and I went after God's Word." So should we. Verse 10 now, 1 Samuel 21. David rose up, and notice he fled that day for fear of Saul. And he went to Achish, the king of Gath. David travels about 30 miles away, running in fear, notice, and he runs into the enemy's camp. He goes to Gath. Do you remember what Gath is? It's the home of Goliath. He runs in there with Goliath's sword, running to his enemy. Now, I personally have kind of a, I think the Lord's given me a little insight to this. Maybe not, I don't know. But I think that David knew the politics of the time. And I think that he knew that there were some things going on in Gath with Goliath and Achish. In other words, Goliath possibly could have been coming up in the ranks and would have been maybe put into the place of king. And Achish knew this, and he was kind of his rival. But now Goliath is out of the situation. So here comes David with Goliath's sword walking into the city. And the King Achish sees him and says, "Come on, look at this guy. Hey, you're a nice guy. I like you. You took away all my competition, man." And I don't know. I'm looking at this like the king receives him. That's interesting. But notice he is running in fear. Elijah, after having a great victory of slaying the 450 prophets of Baal, all of a sudden loses his mind, and Jezebel puts a contract out on him, and he runs for his life in fear after already having a great victory. David just slew Goliath. Had a great victory, and now he's running in fear. What happened? Did you lose it or what? You saw what God can do. Why are you in fear? Remember, as Peter got afar off from the Lord. You know, listen, guys. When you get away from the Lord, you're capable of doing some very weird things. When Peter got away from the Lord, what did he do? He ended up warming himself at the enemy's fire. He's sitting there, you know, just in bad. He's a good guy in bad company. Well, David is a good guy here in bad company. Why did he go to his enemy, though? Well, I think it's because he didn't find any refuge in God's house for him. He went to God's house. There was no refuge there. Even Jonathan, his best friend, said, "Go, David. You must go. I mean, this is great. My best friend sends me out. I mean, nobody's backing me. I'm out here by myself, running for his life. No sanctuary amongst the people of God. Living in fear, lying for his life. No refuge." God help us. Calvary Chapel of Downey, this church is a place of refuge. It needs to always be a place of sanctuary for those that are hurting. And the day that it stops being that is the day that I pray that God shuts the doors and closes this place down. If they do not and cannot come to us, where are they going to go? They're going to go to the world. I can't go back to the church and this and that and anger and, you know, what happens with people sometimes. And for little stupid things. But, oh, God, help us to see that hurting individual and say, "That's all right. Come back. There's nothing going to happen out there in the world. I mean, you're not going to get your needs met." It's sad, but it's true. that sometimes you can be more accepted by the world than the church. And many of you have experienced that. More accepted by the world out there than the church. Sometimes husbands, not really thinking, have driven their wives to Gath. Sometimes wives have driven their husbands to Gath. And sometimes as parents, meaning well, we drive our children to Gath. And when we finally see what has happened, we go, oh my God, what have we done? May God help us. I thought of the time where Jeremiah was thrown into prison by his own king, the king of Judah. You know who let him out of prison? The king of Babylon. It's weird, but it takes place. Verse 11. And the servants of Achish said unto him, as David is there in the town, is not this David the king of the land? In other words, because of his great exploits? Did they not sing one to another of him in the dances, saying Saul has slain his thousands and David his tens thousands? Hey, they knew the tune in those days. They knew to the greatest song. It was the biggest hit. It was on all the radios. Everybody knew this song. And aren't you the guy? And again, God's not going to make it easy for David. He's trying to sneak in the town with his enemy now, and he's trying to, you know, just kind of be liked by them and be accepted by them. And all of a sudden, here they're going, they're saying, this is David! And David just freaked out. He couldn't hide from anybody. Here he is, an older man. He's got a beard now. He figured he could go in there and nobody would recognize him. No! People just go, hey, that's David! It's like Peter. Peter's sitting there, I don't know the man, you know. And they said, aren't you one of the Galileans? No, you know, I don't know the man. And, you know, you can't run. You can't get away. Where are you going to go? Jonah tried to get on the other side of the world. God still had a big fish for him. I mean, it's amazing how people try to run from the Lord. Where are you going to go?
1: We'll go to Oregon.
0: Well, you don't think God's in Oregon? And then you got to take yourself there. And that's your biggest problem. So David, really going through it. Verse 12 now. And David laid up these words in his heart and was sore afraid of Achish, the king of Gath. All of a sudden, fear got into his heart again. And he changed his behavior before them. And he feigned himself mad in their hands. And he scrappled on the doors of the gate. And he let his spittle fall down upon his beard. And said Achish to his servants, lo, you see, the man is mad. Wherefore then have you brought him to me? Have I need of a madman that you have brought this fellow to play the madman in my presence? Shall this fellow come into my house? Get rid of this guy. Over in the book of Proverbs, in Proverbs 29, verse 25, it says that the fear of man brings a snare. With David, it's so true. He feared man more than he feared God. And it brought a snare to his life. It was bringing him down. David now fakes sanity. He escapes now. Notice, through this little endeavor, through this light going on in his head, it says in chapter 22, verse 1, that David did escape. You say, all right, David, good thinking. It's like the settlers, you know, coming across the prairie, and all of a sudden the Indians run up and say, oh, just act like a madman, they'll leave you alone. Thus saith the Lord. They always read the word. Isn't that weird? You know, the guy grabs a Bible and acts like a madman. I wonder if that's a hint to us as Christians. Are we, you know, the people look at us like, you guys are nuts, man, reading that Bible, you know. It's weird. So a light goes on, and he says, I'm going to act like a crazy guy. And he starts, you know, this is a very humiliating thing. I mean, think about this. David, the king of Israel, a mighty man of God, because of fear in his life, spit is coming down on his beard. He's throwing up all this goo, and he's on the ground, you know, just going for it, just grunting like a madman. And notice, David is in this place that he was a legend. Notice the place that God allows David to go through his little shenanigans. It's the place in which his reputation was the greatest. You think that God is trying to make a point with David and and maybe pop his bubble a little bit. I mean, maybe the Goliath thing did get to him a little bit. He was thinking, I'm bad, you know. Okay, you're bad. Look at this guy spit all over the place. You're bad, man, you know. And he's down on the ground, you know, just hoping to save his life. I think he's being humbled. He's definitely being humiliated. It's a tough lesson, but we got to learn. And notice the king's reaction. This guy, look at him, he's nuts. Why have you brought him to me? Get him out of here. And he totally rejects him. What would be your reaction to seeing David like this? What would you do? Oh, poor David. He used to be such a great guy. Look at him down there. The guy's nuts. He's totally lost it. Get him out of here. Would that be your receiving of what you see? Is that what your decision is going to be? Just get rid of him? I believe that many Christians, many times, act the same way. They write people off because they're a little nuts. They think they're nuts. David had such potential. You know, it's too bad that he's weird now. Why don't you just get out of here? Just get him out of here. The last part of that proverb, chapter 29, is interesting. It says in verse 25, but the fear of man brings a snare, but whosoever puts his trust in the Lord shall be safe or saved. David's outward action was gross. He was desperate. But what really counts is the spiritual state of his heart. And if you want to know what David's heart was going through at this time, you need to find out what psalms he was writing during this time. Psalm 56, would you turn with me? This really reveals the psalms to us when we can see it in its context with what David was going through at the time he wrote it.

time. It reveals David's inward relationship with his God during this time. You say, well, wait a minute. He's like a madman doing some weird things physically. But now this is revealing what was going on in his heart. He still had a presence of God in his mind and in his heart. He wanted the Lord. David was doing something out of pressure. Stress came upon him. He hit the ground. He was desperate. But he also had an awareness of God. Now, turn with me to Psalm 34. Notice this psalm, written during the very time that we're talking about right now. Look at Psalm 34. Right at the top of the psalm, listen to what it reads. This is a psalm of David when he changed his behavior before Abimelech. Now you say, wait a minute, who's Abimelech? This is the king of Achish, or actually, Achish, the king of Gath. Abimelech is his title. That's why it says Abimelech. It's a title given to Achish, which was his name, who was the king of Gath. It was like Pharaoh. They had different pharaohs, but Pharaoh was his title, right? Or like Caesar's. Caesar was the title. Abimelech is the title. And so he says he changed his behavior before Abimelech, which is Achish, the king of Gath, who drove him away and he departed. Notice what he writes. I will bless the Lord at all times. His praise shall continually be in my mouth. My soul shall make her boast in the Lord. The humble shall hear there ever be glad. Oh, magnify the Lord with me. Let us exalt his name together. He says, I sought the Lord and he heard me and delivered me from what? All my fears. You see, God, even though David was afraid, God never wrote David off. God knew his heart. Look at verse 5. They looked unto him and were lightened, and their faces were not ashamed. This poor man cried, and the Lord heard him and saved him out of what? All of his troubles. And the angel of the Lord campeth around about them that fear him. He delivers them. Oh, taste and see that the Lord is good. Blessed is the man that trusts in him. Oh, fear the Lord, ye his saints, for there is no want to them that fear him. God knew David's heart and he delivered David. You see, God's forgiveness, God's acceptance is conditional towards us, isn't it? It's conditioned on your heart. If your heart is turned towards the Lord this morning, God sees your heart and he will forgive you and he will accept you and bring you into his family and he will deliver you. But it's conditional on your heart, isn't it? God knows our hearts. You can't hide anything from him. So he looks at man's heart. He deals with our hearts. But our forgiveness, our acceptance must be unconditional. You say, yeah, why is that? God's is conditional because he can see your heart. Ours needs to be unconditional. Why? Because we don't know what's going on in somebody else's heart, do we? Well, you can say that you know, but do you truly know? I doubt it. Only God can know that. So our love or our forgiveness and acceptance needs to be unconditional. They came to Jesus and said, Jesus, how many times are we supposed to forgive this guy? Seven? Jesus said, no, not just seven, but 70 times seven. What? You mean 490 times, then I can deck him? 490 times? I don't know if we can count that many times, and how do you know? Well, what the Lord was saying, just forgive him and love him unconditionally. No! That's what he's saying. Well, I can't. Yeah, that's right. You can't. But he can through you. You see, it's going to cost you something. You got to give yourself to the Lord. Jesus gave himself to him that judges righteously, knowing that he would pay recompense. God's going to take care of it. He keeps good books. Trust the Lord that he's going to handle everything fine. That you need to give your heart and that situation to him so you can then become a channel of his love to that individual who has abused you, misused you, and done everything else to you. But you give him to the Lord. Unconditional forgiveness. Look at Colossians 3, verse 12. He's talking to Christians and he says to us, Colossians 3:12, put on therefore as

0: the elect of God, holy and beloved, bowels of mercy or hearts of mercy, kindness, humbleness of mind, meekness, and long-suffering, forbearing or putting up one with another, putting up with one another, and forgiving one another. If any man has a quarrel against any, even as Christ forgave you, so also do you forgive. That's the direction. Unconditional forgiveness. One more scripture. Romans chapter 15. Romans chapter 15. Look at this. Verse 5. Romans 15, verse 5. Paul writing to the Romans says, "Now the God of patience and consolation grant to you to be like-minded one toward another according to Christ Jesus, that you may with one mind and one mouth glorify God, even the Father of our Lord Jesus Christ. Wherefore," he says, "receive ye one another as Christ also received us to the glory of God." When did Christ receive us? When we were dead in our trespasses and sins, when we are children of wrath and of disobedience, and we had the lust of our mind and the lust of our flesh, and we were just full-on sinners. Jesus says, "I love you, I forgive you, I accept you." Oh. Then he says, "Now, you do the same thing to those that are coming against you." Why? Because we can't see each other's heart. That's why. We don't know what's in there, so we are unqualified to sit in judgment on anyone. We need to get off the old judgment stand and say, "Hey, listen, I realize I'm stupid. Stupid, stupid, stupid. I do not know where they're at, really. I see some things that the guy's roaming, you know, he's got foam out of his mouth and he's kind of going around in circles, okay? He's having a hard day, all right? But I really don't know what's in his heart. So I can't sit there and say, 'Away with him, the nut. You know, just get him out of my sight.' I can't do that. We have no grounds to write anybody off. No grounds. Because only God has that right." David was in a jam, needing God's people. He ends up with the enemy. Yet God's word has a way of deliverance and of delivering from our enemy. God has a way of getting us out of the jam and giving us a whole new outlook. The Lord loves to restore the years the cankerworm has tried to destroy. He loves to give us not the spirit of fear, but of love and of power and what? Of a sound mind. He loves to set us free. I'd like to end with this psalm, Psalm 121, if you'll turn there with me. Psalm 121. "I will lift up mine eyes unto the hills. From whence cometh my help? My help comes from the Lord, which made heaven and earth. He will not suffer thy foot to be moved. He that keepeth thee will not slumber." In other words, he will never write you off. God will never write you off. Notice verse 7. "The Lord shall preserve thee from all evil. He shall preserve thy soul. The Lord shall preserve thy going out and thy coming in from this time forth and even forevermore."
1: 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Now, here's Pastor Jeff once again with a closing thought on God's amazing love. A love that never ends, no matter how badly we mess up.
0: How many of you this morning, be honest, can relate to David. Here he was, he lost it. And he got away from the Lord, and some things happened. And others wrote him off. A lot of people wrote him off, but God didn't. You relate to that, anyone? You went through it, and people around you said, you're nuts. You've lost it. And they forsook you, and you thought, wow, what do I do? The Lord never did. He was always there. And he loved you, and he brought you back, and he forgave you, and he restored you. He accepted you. May God help us to be to one another as he has been to us. That's it. Learn that out of all of what I shared this morning. But as he has been to you, so he wants you to be towards one another. This is a place of restoration. This is a place of forgiveness.
1: 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So

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1: There's only one race. This is Ken Ham on a mission to call the church back to the authority of God's Word. According to the Bible, there's only one human race, and science finally caught up with this. You see, Darwin taught there were multiple races and some were more evolved than others. Now, while he didn't invent racism, he helped popularize it by giving a supposed scientific justification. But when researchers mapped the human genome, they declared we're all one race. Between any two people, there's only about 0.1% genetic difference. And only a fraction of that percentage is made up of the so-called racial differences. Science confirms what the Bible teaches. We're one race, the human race.
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In the Old Testament, the temple was the dwelling place of God. Well, since Christ came as a sacrifice for sin, he has made it possible for God to live in our hearts. So when we see Jesus in John chapter 2 cleansing the house of God in the temple and turning the tables of the money changers as they failed to see the purpose of the temple. Pastor Pancho will be teaching us that on today's program of On the Level Radio as we continue our studies in the Gospel of John. We'll do some house cleaning today in John chapter 2 coming up next.

0: 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Here's Pastor Pancho.
1: Jeremiah chapter 7. What Jesus did in the temple was nothing new. We have a prophet by the name of Jeremiah who did the same thing. The people of God had become very religious. Religious outwardly, but inwardly, they were all full of hypocrisy. The people of God in the time of Jeremiah, outwardly they were worshiping God, but inwardly they will go up to the hills and they will worship their foreign gods. Most of the foreign gods were sexual gods. They had to do with their fantasies and their passion and the things of the sexual promiscuity. These were the gods of the Canaanites. The gods of the Canaanites were basically religions that were based upon fertility and sexual orientation. And thus, it was very entertaining because it fed their carnal desires. And they would worship up in the hills. But however, when it came to the Sabbath, when it came to a holy day, the religious people would come to the temple and they would come and they said, "Oh, Jehovah God, we love you." But inwardly, they will leave Jehovah God and they will do their own misdeeds. God sent Jeremiah. "Jeremiah, I want you to go to the temple of God." Jeremiah had to go to the temple of God and had to go in the temple of God. And the temple of God was crowded, congested with so many pilgrims during that time. And Jeremiah looked like a 5150, like a nut. And he had to go up. "Hey, amend your ways, people. Amend your ways." They will come to the temple of God to worship God. But God knew in their hearts that they were not worshiping Jehovah God. It was just a cultural, traditional thing to worship God. But inwardly, they were worshiping the gods of the people and not God. So Jeremiah was sent there. And when he went to the temple, they were having merchandise. They were selling everything. It became a place of merchandise. It did not come, forgive me, it was not a place of forgiveness. When you look at the temple, when it was dedicated in 2 Chronicles by Solomon, the Bible says that he dedicated this place. He says, "Lord, this place would be a place where your people can come and confess their sins. And Lord, when they pray, please forgive. When they come to this house, Lord, and they request their petitions, Lord, answer their prayers." It was supposed to be a house of prayer, a house where they can worship God. But during the times of Jeremiah, it became a place of commerce. People were making a merchandise out of the temple of God. And so Jeremiah was sent. My reason in showing Jeremiah is because when you see the book of John, chapter 2, verse 13, you see that Jesus did the same thing. He went into the temple and he says, "You have made my Father's house a place of merchandise. It's supposed to be a house of prayer." So you see that there was a relevance there, There was a parallel there. And so the Jews, when they saw Jesus scourging everyone and getting him out of the temple, they were asking him, "By what authority do you do this? What sign can you give us that you come in the name of God?" And so Jesus said, "You destroy this building and I will build it up in 3 days. John makes a commentary that he says afterwards, because John wrote the Gospel of John around 30, 40 years after Jesus had ascended into heaven. He says, and we remember that Jesus said that. He says, and he was talking about his body, the temple of God, his body, not the temple itself. And so you see that as today we have many people, I hope and I pray and I desire and I covet that all of us here at Montebello Calvary Chapel, we would not be like these people, that we would just say, we repent and we say, "God, forgive me. I am that kind of a person. I don't want to be anymore." That we will turn from our sins, turn away from our flesh. In the same way, in chapter 7, we have the people of God being religious, culturally, socially, biologically. They're just religious people. They go to the temple of God, but God sent Jeremiah. go and stand in front of the temple. And you can imagine thousands of people in the temple. And here's Jeremiah in the entrance of the temple. And there he stands. And God sends him to send him this message. Notice verse 1 of chapter 7 of Jeremiah. The word that came to Jeremiah from the Lord saying, stand in the gate of the Lord's house and proclaim there this word and say to them, hear the word of the Lord, all of you of Judah who enter in at these gates to worship the Lord. Thus says the Lord of hosts, the God of Israel, amend your ways and your doings, and I will cause you to dwell in this place. The word amend basically means take care, change, transform, consider, and do otherwise. Amend your thinking, amend your ways, amend your philosophy, amend your tradition. In other words, change, amend it. And then he says in verse 4, do not trust in this lying word saying, the temple of the Lord, the temple of the Lord, the temple of the Lord are these. What does that mean? Three times the temple of the Lord. Well, they felt that as long as they went to the temple of the Lord, the temple of the Lord, I'm okay. As many people come to the church, and many people think, if I just go to church, the church is just a building. It's a structure to keep us safe from the elements. This is a shell. This is the body of Christ right here. We are the body of Christ. And so Jeremiah says, amend your ways. Verse 4 says, do not trust in these lying words saying the temple of the Lord. Verse 5, for if you thoroughly amend your ways and your doings, and if you thoroughly execute judgment between a man and his neighbor, if you do not oppress the stranger, the fatherless, and the widow, and do not shed innocent blood in this place, or walk after other gods to your hurt, then I will cause you to dwell in this place, in the land that I gave to your fathers forever and ever. Behold, you trust in lying words that cannot profit. Would you steal? Would you murder? Would you commit adultery? Would you swear falsely, burn incense to Baal, and walk after other gods whom you do not know? And then come and stand before me in this house, the house of God, which is called by my name, and say, we are delivered to do all these abominations? Jeremiah just asked this horrible question. He says, will you commit fornication? Would you commit adultery? Would you rob? Would you commit transgressions and come to the house of God and say, oh Lord, you know, you approve of all these? That's not right. And Jeremiah is asked by God to ask them. Verse 11, has this house, which is called by my name, become a den of thieves in your eyes? Behold, I have seen it, says the Lord. But go now to my place, which was in Shiloh, where I set my name at the first, and see what I did to it because of the wickedness of my people Israel. So God tells Jeremiah to tell the people, look what happened to Shiloh. Well, Shiloh. Shiloh was a place where God met the people of God. But God, in his anger because of the people's refusal to walk with him, he destroyed Shiloh. And God said, just as I destroy Shiloh, I will destroy this place. They thought because this was a temple of God, this is the place of God, God is not going to destroy it. So as long as I come to the house of God, I'm safe. And God says, look what happened at Shiloh. I destroyed that place. And you know what happened to this place? It was destroyed by Nebuchadnezzar. He razed the whole temple. He pulverized it to the ground. There was nothing left. And the people of God said, this is a safe place, the house of God. No one can destroy this place. But God said, look what happened at Shiloh. Just as what happened at Shiloh, I will do the same thing here. And he did. Now, when we turn to John chapter 2, Jesus did the same thing. He will go to Jerusalem, and he found the same thing happening again. Turn with me to John chapter 2. John chapter 2, verse 13. According to the book of Exodus and Deuteronomy, three times a year, the Jewish males were supposed to go to this pilgrimage feast. If you were able to make it, there's a word called diaspora. Diaspora. That means the people there are basically scattered. the Jewish people, they never had a home after 70 AD. They were disrupted. The Jews did not have a home. The Jews were living all over the world without a nation, without a land. And they're called the diaspora, D-I-S-P-O-R-A. And so they were all scattered all over the world. And so wherever they were at, they will come on the three feasts that were recommended in Deuteronomy chapter 16. It was the Feast of Unleavened Bread, known as the Passover, the Feast of Weeks, and the Feast of Tabernacles. Those what we call feast, festival, pilgrimage. All the male Jewish men were to come to the house of God if they were within distance. Some travel from the island of Crete. Some travel from Egypt, Alexandria, Egypt. Some travel from Rome. And they will become pilgrims. And they will go up to worship God on these three feasts. Jesus, of course, being Jewish, he lives up in Galilee. And we are told by John that he attends three Passovers. John is the only one to tell us that there are three Passovers. In John chapter 6, verse 4, that's the second Passover. In John chapter 11, verse 55, that's the third Passover that Jesus attended. So, as a Jewish adherent to the festivals, he goes from Galilee. And every time you hear the word, he went up to Jerusalem, it means he's going to Jerusalem. Every time you hear that word, he went down from Jerusalem, it's obviously going away from Jerusalem. So from Galilee in the north, Jesus comes south to go to Jerusalem, to go as a Jewish male, to go and celebrate the Passover, celebrating what Exodus chapter 12 speaks about, the Passover. When the angel of death passed over and killed the firstborn, and that was the plague that destroyed the back of the Egyptian and the Pharaoh's army. After so many plagues, that was the last one. He says the Passover will come. And the Jews, they were told by God, listen, the angel of death will pass over every house, and it will kill every firstborn. To avoid the angel of death visiting your house and killing your firstborn, I want you to get a lamb that is clean with no blemishes and no broken bones. Slaughter the lamb. And when you slaughter the lamb, and before you roast it, take the blood of the lamb, go outside your door in the lintel, and put blood on top, and on the left and on the right, signifying the cross of Jesus Christ. He says, when you put that blood of the lamb, when the angel

Christ, the Lamb of God that takes away the sins of the world. And people say, no, I don't know what it takes. I don't want to do it. Why not? Oh, it's not my religion. It's not what I do. And they're so reluctant to accept Jesus Christ. And thus, the Lord said to the people of Israel, after the people were saved and they left Egypt, he said, I want you to commemorate this day for the rest of your days. Teach your children about this day, the Passover, and I want you to attend and celebrate the Passover. And thus, every Jew, to this day, Passover is celebrated by our Jewish friends. Jesus went to celebrate the Passover to Jerusalem like a male Jew. But when he went to the temple, he saw the merchandise. He saw the money changers. He saw what was going on. And they had made the house of God a merchandise. You see, in the Kidron Valley, there the Gentiles will make money out of the people, the pilgrims. They will not take their own lamb because it was hardship to take their own sacrificial animal. They will come from Egypt. They will come from Crete. They will come from Greece. They will come from Rome. And they will bring their coinage. Like today, when you go to a different country, you gotta get euros. You gotta get francs. You gotta get pesos. You gotta get dinars because you have to exchange the money. And so when they got to Jerusalem, the people had their money from different parts of the world. And you could only go into the temple of God and use the Palestinian half shekel. So there were people that were there as money changers, but they will gouge the people. They will burn you like they burn you today. You go to people and say, hey, I want to exchange my dollars into pesos. And they swindled you because they get some commission out of it. But this was gross gouging. The people would come, pilgrims would come, and they had their Roman money with images. And they would trade it in for Palestinian half shekels called the temple tax. And then they had goats and they had lambs. They had birds or doves. And they will guarantee you that those doves, those animals, would not have any blemish at all. And they were only approved by the priesthood. So let's say you travel with your own little lamb. You say it to yourself, you know, I don't want to pay that exorbitant amount of money because they charge you, they gouge you. So you take your little lamb with you. You come all the way from the mountains, the Taurus Mountains of Turkey, and you come and you go in a boat and you go through Tyre, and then you get into a caravan, and you finally make it to Jerusalem, and you have your little lamb that you're going to sacrifice. And when you get to the temple, the priesthood, they examine it, and they exaggeratedly say, your lamb is infected. It has fleas. You cannot be accepted. You have to buy one from our own. And it was a priesthood that were making money. And thus you say, but my lamb is okay. And the priest will say, no, your lamb is not good. You have to go and buy one of our own. And thus they were making money. They were in the Valley of Kidron, but somewhere along the line, they brought it in to the Temple Mount in a place called the Place of the Gentiles, the Court of the Gentiles. It was in the southern part of the temple. No one who is not Jewish was allowed to go into the temple of the Jewish people. There was a sign. It says that anyone who is not Jewish passing this line will be killed. And you were not allowed. The Gentiles were allowed to go there and pray because God made it an edict that anybody who can come to the temple of God and they can pray. But they were not allowed to go to a certain area. There was the court of the Gentiles. And there in the court of the Gentiles were people making merchandise. People were selling. They were selling and conniving. And people were just doing a traditional thing. Jesus goes into the temple. And he sees the merchandise. And he does the same thing as Jeremiah. Notice chapter 2 verse 13. Now the Passover of the Jews was at hand, and Jesus went up to Jerusalem, and he found in the temple those who sold oxen and sheep and doves and money changers doing business. When he had made a whip of cords, he drove them all out of the temple with the sheep and the oxen and poured out the changers' money and all

0: overturn the tables. So you're talking about an individual that went crazy. He went ballistic. He basically went crazy on them. You don't see sweet Jesus. How do you overturn the tables? How can you be holy and turn tables? Excuse me. You understand? He made a whip of cords. In other words, it wasn't a whip to whip people. It was symbolic. He took just the whip of cords and basically began to whip people, but not to hurt them. It was symbolic. And he said, what are you doing? This is my Father's house. This is supposed to be a house of prayer. This is supposed to be a house where you can come and ask for your sins to be forgiven. This is not a place for you to clean your conscience, say, I can be in the flesh, but I come to the temple of God so I can get the healing, so I can get the blessing and leave and then live like hell for the next 7 days. And that's what many people do today. They come to the church of God, they go out there and live like hell. And then they come to the church of God thinking, well, I'm coming to the church of God so I can get a healing. And it's so tragic. And there's people that they're just walking in the flesh, thinking if like the temple of the Lord, the temple of the Lord, the temple of the Lord, this ain't gonna help you. It's the reality in our hearts. So when Jesus walked into the temple, he saw the merchandise. People were gouging people, were taking advantage of people. The people that were representing God obviously were not representing God at all. They were making money out of the things of God. And that has been the plague of the church. People making money. You ought to see how many letters I get. They give me letters and they send me letters on how to generate money. We have what they call, motivational speakers. And they come, they want to come talk to you about motivational and how to make you miserable, how to give to the church. And they challenge you. But basically what they do, they make you feel uncomfortable and miserable for you to give. That's not the gospel of Jesus Christ. God doesn't want to make you miserable so you can give. God wants to make you joyful and peaceful to live in harmony with him so that you may understand the good news of Jesus Christ. He died for you and he loved you and he has a plan for your life. Amen? That's what he wants and nothing else. And thus people say, well, I want to make something else of you. And God says, no, I want to do something in your life. Just don't live hypocritical. You come to the house of God. You come to the house of God to lay your burdens. This is what the house of God is for. You come to the house of God and say, God, I have problems. My marriage is not working. I'm sick. I'm on dialysis. I have to go to the doctor. I'm going through, I maybe have cancer. My marriage is not working. My children are not walking with God. I may lose my business. I may lose my home. God, I may lose my marriage. I come to the house of God to believe and ask for mercy and kindness. Lord, forgive me. That's what the house of God's supposed to be for. This is not a place where you can come and relieve your conscience by living in the flesh. This is not what it's for. This is a place where you can come to the house of God, worship him, and ask God, God, forgive us, for we're sinners. Forgive us of our sins. Bathe us in your precious blood. Give us the insight. What would you want us to do? May we have the hope and the encouragement for the future and for tomorrow. That's something that the world cannot have. We could, because of God. We may not know about tomorrow, but we worship him who holds tomorrow. What a wonderful knowledge to have.
1: 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And of course, there's still much more to learn in the Gospel of John, which we'll do on our next program of On the Level. I hope you can join us then. 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
1: Bearing his own cross, Jesus went forth to that place which is called Calvary. This is the Calvary Way with Pastor Don McClure. 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
1: Road that I used to would walk, I don't walk no more. Road that I used to would walk, Lord, I don't.
2: And here's Solomon. He picked David's attraction and for women. But here is he finds himself going out, raised in the temple and accustomed to all sorts, the way a lot of people would collect stamps and or something else. You know, this guy started, it's almost like he just sends out people recruiting women for him. And his fame had gone throughout the world, and he found maybe almost like some great Hollywood actor or some out of a glory and of a blessing on his life. God had just so wonderfully done things with him. And yet people so often don't know what the real attraction ought to be. It wasn't Solomon they should have been attracted to. It should have been the God of Solomon. But there as they came and they started looking at him, thinking it might be him, he seemed to take it in. And the next thing you know, he's recruiting women from all over the world. I don't know how he ended up with them, how they, you know, came, or whether he actually had people. Go out and pick me out some, you know, good Philistine. I haven't seen nice Philistine women. Bring me some Philistine. You find me some Amorite women and some Sidonian women. And I, you know, here, I want some blondes, and I want some brunettes, and I want some tall ones, and I want some short ones, I want this kind, or I want, who knows what it was, but little by little, this guy ends up with 1,000 of them. And, there, you know, of course, in his life, as he just seemed to spend a great amount of time there gathering, probably considered himself quite a connoisseur of them for a time until he realized he created, no, I shouldn't say that. I was going to say a common sewer, but I won't do that. But he ended up with his own life there as he thought perhaps he's riding high. It is so fun. And that, you know, one of the things the Bible tells us, there is in sin for a season. There's a time, Solomon, no doubt, as he's out there, that's the great power and allurement of sin. It has a way, I mean, it makes promises of such ecstasy or joy or peace or pleasure. It just says you just got to steal away from your heart and you just got to go do it this way. And there's a little lie, a little deceit in it. You only have to give up a little of your integrity, a little of your identity, a little of your openness. But in it, you go through this door of deceit and there's great pleasure in it. And it's amazing on what happens as Solomon goes into this. He, I'm sure, had great joy for seasons. Time there to where, you know, he would go and then the power, essentially, of his world of little more than just gross pornography and living pornography, just recruiting beautiful women for himself, pleasurable women. And he was able to do it, and perhaps they're all bringing all of this in and around for himself and thinking, boy, look at all the pleasure. Of course, he didn't know one of them, I'm sure. I'm sure he had no knowledge of a single one. You couldn't. For if you did, if you did care at all about one, if you sat down and you communicated and you understood their identity, their burden, you'd realize soon she wished she had you for her own. And you were the only one in her life. Because that's the way God made us. But then when you're off with here and here and here and she's just one of 1,000, you can't take the time to get to know what you've done to their life, what you and what they, you know, in both ways, and both of them are absolutely dishonoring to their own identity, corrupting themselves. We looked at that, of course, this morning. And as a result of it, of course, the Lord comes to Solomon. And in verse 11, therefore the Lord said unto Solomon, because you have done this and have not kept my commandment and my statutes which I have commanded you, I will surely tear the kingdom away from you and give it to your servant. Nevertheless, I will not do it in your day. Nevertheless, I will not do it in your days for the sake of your father David, but I will tear it out of the hand of your son. However, I will not tear, but I will give one tribe to your son for the sake of my servant David and for the sake of Jerusalem, which I have chosen. And here is Solomon goes out, and because one day, it came home to roost, his sins, his life just overtaken by all three
3: passion and possessions and position in the world. The next thing you know, it's reduced the man to nothing. Verse 14, now the Lord raised up an adversary against Solomon, Hadad the Edomite, and he was a descendant of the king of Edom. And it happened when David was at Edom, that Joab and the commander of the army had gone up to bury the slain after he had killed every male in Edom, because for 6 months Joab remained there with all of Israel until he had cut down every male from Edom. That Hadad fled to go to Egypt, and he and certain Edomites of his father's servants with him. Hadad was still a little child. And here, the next thing you know, God raises up there some chastisement for Solomon and for his reign. And somebody who had always known peace, now there's an adversary. And as Isaiah 57 says, there is no peace, saith my God, to the wicked. And the man had done wickedly. Solomon had enjoyed peace, but now for the first time in his reign, there's warfare. Because his heart, it's obviously, it says there, verse 14, the Lord raised up an adversary. God begins to raise up that which will chastise him. And so it goes on into that battle there on through down verse 25. But in verse 26, then Solomon's servant Jeroboam, the son of Nebat, an Ephraimite from Zerah, whose mother's name was Zerah, a widow, also rebelled against the king. And this is what caused him to rebel against the king. Solomon had built the Milo and repaired the damages of the city of David, his father. The man Jeroboam was a mighty man of valor, so Solomon, seeing that the young man was industrious, made him the officer over all of the labor force of the house of Joseph. Now, it happened at that time when Jeroboam went out to Jerusalem after that prophet Ahijah the Shilonite came to him on the way, and he clothed himself with a new garment, and the two were alone in the field. And Ahijah took hold of the new garment that was on him, and he tore it into 12 pieces. And he said unto Jeroboam, take yourself 10 pieces. For thus says the Lord, the God of Israel, behold, I will tear the kingdom out of the hand of Solomon, and will give 10 tribes to you. But he shall have one tribe for my sake, for the sake of my servant David, and the sake of Jerusalem, the city which I have chosen out of all the tribes of Israel, because they have forsaken me and worshipped Ashtoreth, the goddess of the Sidonians, Termes, the god of the Moabites, and Milcom, the god of the people of Ammon, and have not walked in my ways to do what is right in my eyes and to keep my statutes and my judgments as did his father David. However, I will not take the whole kingdom out of his hand, because I have made him a ruler all the days of his life for the sake of my servant David, whom I have chosen, because he kept my commandments and my statutes. But I will take the kingdom out of his son's hand and give it to you, and give to you 10 tribes. And to his son I will give one tribe, that my servant David may always have a lamp before me in Jerusalem, the city which I have chosen for myself to put my name there. So I will take you, and you shall reign over all your heart's desires, and you shall be king over Israel. And then it shall be that if you heed all that I command you and walk in my ways, do what is right in my sight and keep my statutes and my commandments, as my servant David did, then I will be with you and build you a house, an enduring house. I will build for, as I built for David, I will give Israel to you. And I will afflict the descendants of David because of this, but not forever. Solomon therefore sought to kill Jeroboam, but Jeroboam arose and he fled to Egypt, to Shechem, the king of Egypt, and was in Egypt until the death of Solomon. But here now God comes, and he raises up an adversary over here on one hand of the Edomites, and then also here one of the men that had been raised up in Solomon's kingdom, Jeroboam, a faithful, young, industrious, good man, there, as he started off initially, but there, as he's raised up, God even sends out there one of the prophets, and he says, you will rule over 10 of these tribes. And I'm going to, he divided the garment up, and he said, you'll have 10 of them, two of them, and would end up with Rehoboam, his son. But if something there is now God is judging and is taking away the kingdom, he makes it very clear. For it says in verse 33, he says, the reason all this is happening is because they have forsaken me, and they have worshipped Ashtoreth, the goddess of the Sidonians, Chemosh, the god of the Moabites, and Malcham, the god of the people of Ammon. And here as he lays out three of them there, that what happened now is Solomon comes, you know, to the place of the end of his life, and God is taking the kingdom out from underneath him. He tells him there are three things. God says, I'm taking away the kingdom because. Here as they worshipped Ashtoreth. Ashtoreth was Canaanite deity initially, had become by this time the goddess of the Sidonians. But all that Ashtoreth was is that Ashtoreth was the goddess of fertility. She was the counterpart of the Babylonian. God is taking the kingdom out from underneath him. He tells him there of three things. God says, I'm taking away the kingdom because. Here as they worshipped Ashtoreth. Ashtoreth was Canaanite deity initially, had become by this time the goddess of the Sidonians. But all that Ashtoreth was is that Ashtoreth was the goddess of fertility. She was the counterpart of the Babylonian Ishtar, the Phoenician goddess of love and of increase or fertility. Ashtoreth was the goddess of sexual pleasure. There what had happened. I don't think some realize how openly pagan. Anytime you take your eyes off God and you begin, as we looked at this morning, you worship the creature more than the creator. And the highest creature there is to man is himself. In the highest form of worship, whatever happens when people know no real deity, they deify themselves. The goddess Ashtoreth, archaeologists have brought back many, many, many statues of Ashtoreth all over in these little images, these little idols. Most of them are extremely pornographic. They have, they're extremely sensual stone carvings. The only way, because they didn't have movies or photography or other things, but all that they were was is that they were Old Testament pornography. Even with the children of Israel, when they're coming into land and Balaam, they're specifically, take your little gods, your little goddesses, your little images of Ashtoreth. You go down there, and as you go into the camp and you have, you know, share with them and meet them, then entice them into the tents, they're told, and then they bring out these little images, these little statues, and then the girls, they knew no morality. Imagine a father or sending his own daughter. Now, honey, you go down there, take the little god, you know, and then you go down there and be sexually enticing. You dance, as it says there, that they went down there before the children of Israel, the young men, and they danced for them and brought pleasure and brought out their little goddesses. And there, as they just purely, simply sexually enticed them, then took them off in their tents and had sex with them. That meant nothing to these other nations because they worshipped it. Though they lived that way. That was their great pleasure of life. Sexual immorality was just worship. There was no sense of morality. They were amoral. Our country today is becoming that way. When I was a kid, I mean, we've always been corrupt. People have always been. I'm not trying to say that my generation was any great generation. But it was different in the sense that we were an immoral generation. An immoral generation is a generation that knows what is right, knows what is moral, but doesn't do it. We're no longer immoral. Many of our children now, they are amoral, which means one of them, immorality is when you have a moral standard that you don't live by. That's immorality. Amorality is you have no moral standard. Kids now in the world are growing up in our world where they have no sense of God or right or wrong or purity or holiness or any conviction of anything really being wrong, and they're just amoral. You look at TV, you turn them on, and people just there with, you know, all of their sinful, corrupt, laughing. I'm told, I have yet to see it, but the most popular TV show is supposed to be something called Friends. of where people just the most watched television program in our country. Oh, evidently that there's been lesbian marriages or homosexual marriages right on it, and hugging and kissing and embracing, and they make it funny and they make it cute, and it's I guess it's filled with sexual innuendos all the way through. In our whole society, we should look at it and laugh at it, we're entertained by it, and it's a completely decadent, immoral program. Now, it wouldn't happen when I was a kid. We were just immoral. Now we're amoral, and so all the TVs, everybody says, sure, it's a good, entertaining show. And makes people laugh, and obviously it's making everybody's watching it. But it's something that is just, it's Ashtoreth being brought in. The seductive ways in our society where we are just bringing before a whole generation to say, to do this. Moloch, or also known as Milcom, and also here's the they both names are given here, and earlier on it tells us how in the same chapter how Moloch, but they're synonymous. Moloch or Milcom, all it was the chief god of the Amorites, and Moloch was the Ammonite deity whose worship involved the burning of children, is what it was. If you can imagine this. Leviticus 18:21, the Lord speaking, he says, and you shall not let any of your descendants pass through the fire of Moloch, nor shall you profane the name of the Lord, I am God. But here is the Lord, look, if he, where the way, when in the worship of Moloch, was people would, because of the worship of Ashtoreth and of the fertility goddess and of all of the sexual immorality that was going on, and of the pleasure that was brought in, and sex just wholesale, it produces unwanted babies like it does in our world. And then what happened in the Old Testament time, though, is when they had unwanted babies, when they had these unwanted pregnancies, they would also, counterpart with the worship of Ashtoreth, was the worship of Moloch. And what would happen with Moloch is now when these women carried this child, because they didn't have abortion as we know it now, and they would carry this child, and then they would go and offer it into the arms of Moloch, this god. There, a stone god in the fires of Moloch all around, they would go and have these high worship things to where they would take these little babies, just born, and with his outstretched arms as they had found of Moloch in the archaeologists. There, their outstretched arms, they would go and with the fires underneath, they would take this little newborn, unwanted child, and they'd go put it in the arms of Moloch, and they would put their children to the fires of Moloch, offering it to the gods and the goddesses of sex, of pleasure, of immorality. And as you look at this, how tragic it was. Chemosh was the deity of the Moabites, whom children were sacrificed. It tells us in the time later on, we'll get to it later, in 2 Kings chapter 3, when the children of Israel were fighting with the nation of Moab. It tells us there that when the king of Moab, in chapter 3, verse 26, saw that the battle was too fierce for him, he took with him 700 men who drew swords to break through to the king of Edom. But they could not. Then he took his eldest son, who would have reigned in his place, and he offered him as a burnt offering on the wall. And there was great indignation against Israel, so they departed from him, and they returned to their own land. But here, what the Moabites would do was, here they were in a jam. And they were in trouble, and they would cry out to their gods in self-preservation, to want to do something there to preserve themselves in battle. The god, they would offer, make an offering to the god Chemosh, and the offering was their firstborn son. That would, you know, to hopefully relieve the battle. All of them were things there that essentially the worship of self and of pleasure and to sustain self. Whether, you know, one with the worship of Ashtoreth producing unwanted children, and then they'd be offered at Moloch. And then as the children grow up later on, when you're a gem, you just offered them, you know, to get out of your own trouble to Chemosh. And it's something there where that's where our nation is now. Exactly where we are, I believe, as a people, as a nation. Ashtoreth, with all of her sexual pleasures, she is worshiped. People don't use the name Ashtoreth. I wouldn't be surprised if pretty soon they do. and just went right to the very thing and just opened up the, you know, we're right on the brink of just going for it, I suppose. But the goddess of sexual pleasure, it was all about Diana, synonymous as well with Ashtoreth and Corinth. There they had a 1,000 temple prostitutes. It was just a huge sexual orgy. As people came, the temple of Diana was sustained by prostitution, by sexuality. They'd go in and there'd be these huge things you'd pay to come in and worship sex. And that's what, when you look around us, how different are we? Really? And then, of course, when you look now, we've not only got Moloch, we've got our Ashtoreth, we have Moloch. Because now when the goddess of plays of Ashtoreth produces an unwanted pregnancy, the fires of Moloch, the burning. And it's interesting, as you read about a saline abortion, here 1.5 million. I know this is not a pleasurable thing to talk about or to listen to. But when you look now at on how that in our country, how many are taking their little unwanted children and putting them in the fires, you know, of Moloch. They, you know, just to, and offering them over with the suggestion that there's, it's okay. It's all fine. And then later on, because life now is so worthless, you look at what's happened to the living children. You look what's happened to the family. You look what's happened to the home and the burning. And it's interesting, as you read about a saline abortion, here 1.5 million. I know this is not a pleasurable thing to talk about or to listen to. But when you look now at on how that in our country, how many are taking their little unwanted children and putting them in the fires, you know, of Moloch. They, you know, just to, and offering them over with the suggestion that there's, it's okay. It's all fine. And then later on, because life now is so worthless, you look at what's happened to the living children. You look what's happened to the family. You look what's happened to the home and how children, so many neglected. And the disaster that goes on. Leaving children alone to fend for and alone to fend for themselves while we try to protect us like Moab. And it's every man for himself, it seems. And we're living, I think, in such terrible times. I don't know what, you know, the answers to it, obviously, other than the look. How do you stop?
0: 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We're grateful that you've taken the time to listen as Pastor Don teaches from the living Word of God. 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Great.

0: Welcome to another edition of Brad Huddleston's TechWise. 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
1: There's a fascinating study cited in the book Brandwashed: Tricks Companies Use to Manipulate Our Minds and Persuade Us to Buy. MindSign, a neuromarketing firm, was hired to find out if iPhones were as addictive as alcohol, cocaine, shopping, and video games. Part of the resulting report reads, "In short, these participants didn't demonstrate the classic brain-based signs of addiction to their iPhones. What the sights and sounds of a ringing or vibrating cell phone did reveal, however, was that our study subjects loved their iPhones. Their brains responded to the sound of the phones the same way they would respond to their boyfriend, girlfriend, niece, nephew, or family pet. In short, it may not be addiction in the medical sense, but it is true love." Have you ever wondered if someone in your life loves their phone more than they love you? 1 Corinthians chapter 10 verse 14 says, "Therefore, my dear friends, flee from idolatry." And Galatians chapter 5 verse 13 says, "You, my brothers and sisters, were called to be free, but do not use your freedom to indulge the flesh. Rather, serve one another humbly in love."
0: You'll find a wide variety of additional helpful resources at bradhuddleston.com.

0: direction to the road that leads to life through a narrow gate of entry, namely Jesus. But let's just allow this notion to set in our minds. This is how Paul addresses the Ephesians about the miraculous work of God. This is what he says. And you were dead in the trespasses and sins in which you walked. That's the first issue, you see. People do not believe they're dead. They don't believe they're dead. Humanity is the walking dead. I am come that you might have life. So he speaks to the walking dead. And so he writes to these people that live in Ephesus, who've had a varied background. He says, you were dead in the trespasses and sin in which you once walked. You followed the course of the world, the prince of the power of the air, the spirit that's now at work in the sons of disobedience. And we all once lived in the passions of our flesh, carrying out the desires of the body and the mind. Some may have greater expressions of it than others, but we were all in the same predicament. We were by nature children of wrath. The wrath of God is released from heaven against all the wickedness and ungodliness of men. That's comprehensive. There's no way out of that program. And there is only one solution to the program. But God, being rich in mercy, because of the great love with which he loved us, even when we were dead in our trespasses, made us alive together with Christ. By grace, you have been saved. That's what he means. That's what he means. Only God can do that. That is the great work. It is the work of God, entrusted to the people of God. You, me, anyone who trusts in Christ. It is opportune for those who are recipients of God's kindness to live, learn, and share that kindness with others so that they too might be members of his family. It's a call to the church. A call to the church. Let us not miss the call.
1: 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Who are we, really? The identity crisis that's so common in our world makes it difficult for many people to answer this question. The Apostle Paul, however, had no doubt about who he was or what it means to be a Christian. As you read through Paul's New Testament letters, you'll find that he often refers to himself as a man in Christ. In fact, he uses some variant of the term in Christ more than 80 times throughout his letters. But what does this phrase really mean? That's what Sinclair Ferguson explores in his book, Union with Christ, The Blessings of Being in Him. He examines key passages of Scripture to explain how this new identity reshapes every aspect of a believer's life. Ask for your copy of the book, Union with Christ, today when you donate at Truth for Life, online at truthforlife.org/donate, or call us at 888-588-7884. I'm Bob Lapine. When Jesus said, whatever you ask in my name, this I will do, was he guaranteeing we can have whatever we want? We'll think that through together tomorrow. The Bible teaching of Alistair Begg is furnished by Truth for Life, where the learning is for living.
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4: You know, sometimes people ask the question, why does God seem to do certain things in the Bible, but we don't see him doing them anymore today? Why do we see all these healings, miracles, spiritual gifts, and things like that happening in the New Testament, but we don't see them today? And I have to answer the question in a different way than maybe they expect. See, the Bible says Jesus is the same yesterday, today, and forever. So the same Jesus who was walking the earth and touching the untouchable, loving the unlovable, and even doing miraculous signs and wonders, he's still just as much alive today as he was when we read 2,000 years ago in our New Testament. See, if you're not willing in your life, if you're not willing to apply the Word of God to your own life, then the Word of God will never become your reality. Did you know that? You're never going to experience the reality of the Word of God if you don't apply the Word of God. So many people read the Bible and they either don't believe it or don't put it into practice. It's one or the other. It takes too much faith sometimes to put it into practice and then wonder why God did things in the Bible, but he doesn't do them today, or why he does them in other people's lives, but why he doesn't do them in my life. If you don't read the Word of God and then apply it directly to your life and actually live it out, then guess what? The things that are written in the Word of God will never become a reality to you. And so many people, they miss out on God's call on their life. They miss out on God's perfect will for their life. Why? Because they focus on everything they have to give up rather than what they will gain. Seriously, we focus on the risk. We focus on the cost rather than the promise. I don't know why, but so many people do that. And I shouldn't say I don't know why. It's because I've done it myself. You know why? It's because of fear. We're wondering if God will really come through. And it's a lack of faith, honestly. I talk to people all the time who say they know that God wants them to do this or that. It might be, for some people, it's to become a Christian. I know I'm supposed to become a Christian, but they have some issue. Or I know that I need to obey God more in the area of, and they name the thing. It could be in their amount of tithing that they do or giving. It could be in the amount of prayer life or Bible reading and all that. But they're just such a busy person, and I don't know if I could block out that time in my day. I don't have that much. And it's like all these things. I know God wants me to, and it could be service in a young adults ministry or service in the church, in the Sunday school or something. They know that God is calling them, but they won't do it. They go on to tell me about something or things in their life that they can't let go of that hold them back. That's all it comes down to. There's something in your life that's holding you back from obeying God completely. And it could be an area of tithing. Well, I got all these certain expenses and bills, and this is what I do for fun. And then we have all, and you could look at their whole budget, and there's things in that budget that are holding them back from obedience. And then there's people with time. Well, yeah, I know I should be more involved in this ministry. I've felt the burden. I want to do it, but I have. And there's something that they're not willing to let go of. And sometimes it's these weird, trivial things. Well, that's the night I watch my hockey games on the NHL network, so I can't give that up to go serve at the young adults or something. Listen, there's nothing that you will lay down for the kingdom of God that he's going to become your debtor. Every single thing that I repented of when I became a Christian, that's garbage compared to what I was given in return. We are dead to all those other things. When we got saved, that stuff was trash compared to what God gave us in Christ. And everything that I supposedly gave up in this world to say yes to do missions, God has more than replaced 100 times over. See, the Father's perfect will for your life, it's 1,000 times better than what your will is. Seriously, delight yourself in the Lord and he will give you the desires of your heart. As your desires become aligned with his desires, your perspective will shift and you'll see that God hasn't called you to less in life. He's called you to more. See, that's what people think. We think we're sacrificing so much in order to go do something for God. And God hasn't called you to less. He's called you to more. Jesus said, I came that they might have life and have it more abundantly. You may feel like your life is already abundant, but God has a life that is more abundant for you. There's nothing you lay down in your life that God won't replace when you serve the King of Kings. He is worth every bit of it.
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0: continues in the New Testament book of Acts. Let's pick it up in Acts chapter 28.
1: He was adding to their number day by day those who were being saved. Wow, the Holy Spirit comes, Peter preaches, it falls down. Every day people were getting saved. Acts chapter 6, the next progress report. And the word of God kept on spreading, and the number of the disciples continued to what? Okay, wow, things are happening, it's growing. And a great many of the priests were becoming obedient to the faith. You ever wonder how we know what the Pharisees were talking about when Jesus went on trial and was behind closed doors? Hello, many of them got saved. And so they began to sit down and to testify and tell the early church of what was going on in those meetings and what Caiaphas was saying. And that's how we hear these things. That's extremely practical. Verse 31, so the church throughout all Judea and Galilee and Samaria enjoyed what? Peace, being what? Built up and going on in fear of the Lord and in the comfort of the Holy Spirit. It continued to what? Oh, wow. They have a fear of the Lord. They're being built up a comfort of the Holy Spirit. It just happens to keep growing. Acts chapter 12, verse 24. But the word of the Lord continued to grow and to be multiplied. Notice what's growing? The word of the Lord. That's the growth that matters. The maturing. And then chapter 16, verse 5. The churches were being what? Strengthened in their faith. You know what happens when you strengthen people's faith? They were what? Increasing in numbers daily. Understand this, church. Chapter 19, verse 20. So the word of the Lord was growing mightily and prevailing. Each time we see the work of God and how it had an impact and how it was growing. And so now here, Paul has the freedom of his own place for 2 years. And what did he do? He preached Jesus. And he emphasized to both Jews and Gentiles that we're all justified by faith. Amen? Justified by faith, not by works, not by keeping this law or that law, but by what Jesus Christ did on the cross. And that both Jews and Gentiles will be called in these last days to be part of these millennial kingdoms. All these are beautiful things about here and now and the there and then. He's teaching all of them that it's open to any who will receive Jesus Christ. Verse 31, look at verse 31 and again. Preaching the what? Kingdom of God, and then circle teaching concerning the Lord Jesus Christ. And I love this, with all openness and unhindered. Now go back up to verse 23. You want to see the familiarity? Verse 23. And explain to them solemnly testifying about the what? Kingdom of God, and trying to persuade them concerning. And did I make my point? The Paul remains the same. You know, one of the hardest sermons I have to preach, you'll find this when you're even in teaching in the young adults. The hardest sermon I have to preach is that God loves you. Because you've heard it. At least you think you do. One of the famous stories of D.L. Moody, most of you heard me say this many times, so I'll say it quick. But when he first got to the church, preached a powerful sermon, everybody loved it. Came back the next week, he preached the same sermon. Everyone thought, maybe, you know, he's been traveling, he's really busy. Nobody said anything. Third week, he preached what? The exact same sermon. So the elders came up to him and said, Pastor Moody, you realize you passed this, you preached the same sermon the last 3 weeks? And he goes, yep. And they were all shocked. And then, well, when are we going to hear a new sermon? He says, when I think you've heard the first. And church, Jesus loves you. Yeah, I know, but get to something deep tonight, Waxer. But Jesus loves you. I don't know, but I need a nugget. But Jesus loves you. I know, but can you talk about the da-da-da-da-da-da? And for that reason, my phone continues to ring. Because you haven't really understood what it means to minister, to live, to parent, to be an employee from acceptance rather than for acceptance. Some of you are so scared of your kids and your kids' approval, and your kids' love. You're not parenting from acceptance, you're parenting for it, for approval. And we're raising generation upon a generation of entitled, and yet at the same time, insecure people. Because you haven't heard Jesus loves you. Paul knew it. Paul lived it. Paul shared it. I don't know about you, but I'm challenged by Paul. I'm challenged as I look at the end of this book, how every day, every opportunity was a chance for him to share Jesus. He was never saying, you know, I have a lot on my plate right now. You know, I kind of have a death sentence on my life. I got a court case I needed to prepare for, things I need to do. No. He opened his door, the Bible says, and shared with people daily. He knew God was taking care of the court things, so he was taking care of what he was called to do. He preached Jesus with all openness. Do you realize that while Paul was in this quote-unquote jail waiting time, he was writing the book of Ephesians, Philippians, Colossians, Philemon. He is ministering to books that have ministered to you and I today from this very place. He didn't sit idle still. This is the end of the last verse in the book of Acts. But what most of you need to know is it didn't end here for Paul. After 2 years, he finally went to court. He was acquitted. Most people don't realize that. They think this is where he went and died. No, Nero himself said, this is a bunch of hogwash. There's nothing here. There's nothing. And so Paul was released and set free. And so then he went off for another year or so and ministered. And that's where we get the book of Romans and things where he's writing a lot of these different letters. And so a year or almost 2 years, Paul continued to minister. But then what happened? Nero went whacked. Looking to blame for the things that he had done, so he comes upon Christians. And the best bang for his buck is to get one of the outstanding leaders. So he met Paul once when Paul was there before court. He said, find me that Paul guy and we'll make an example of them of these Christians. And so now Paul was rearrested, brought back. This time there was no lengthy waiting time. This time he was brought through. There was a short period that he was there and then he was beheaded. But this time Paul, knowing that when he came back, it wasn't for this long period of time. It was basically to get everything ready for him to be a public spectacle. Knowing he was on his way to death, he writes his disciple, Timothy. The guy has never done discipling. These are the final words of the Apostle Paul. Look overhead. 2 Timothy chapter 2, 4, verse 6. I'm already being poured out as a drink offering. And the time of my departure has come. And he says these words that I pray I will say. I have fought the good fight. I have finished. Not sprinted, not I had a good season in the 70s. I have finished the course. I have kept the faith. In the future, there is laid up for me the crown of righteousness, which the Lord, the righteous judge, will award to me on that day. Can you imagine his face? Hey, when he's saying that, I'm about to die here, but you know what's coming? I'm losing my head. They're going to lose more than that. And what I'm gaining, this crown of righteousness, and you know who's going to give it to me? My Savior, Jesus. The one who saw me on that road to Damascus and said, yo, knucklehead. It's in the Living Version. Why are you persecuting me? Who art thou, Lord?
2: The King James Version.
1: Because I'm him, I'm Jesus. That Jesus, he's saying, oh, that Jesus that saved me on that road, knocked me off my high horse of stupidity. I served him every day, and it says I fought the fight. I've kept the faith, and there is laid up for me a crown which the Lord, the righteous judge, will award me on that day. And not only me, but also to what?
3: All.
1: What does all mean?
3: All
1: who have loved his appearing. Amen? Amen. I literally have written in my notes, wow. That's all I could say. Wow. Wow. Loved his appearing. Do you love his appearing? Are you looking forward to his return? Well, amen. Well, let me close this book of Acts, summarize it for you real quickly, and I think these guys did a great job, and then I will send us with our application.
4: We've been exploring the book of Acts, which was written by a man named Luke as a continuation of the Gospel of Luke.
2: Acts began with Jesus telling his followers to spread the good news about his kingdom.
4: And they would start in Jerusalem, then go out into the neighboring regions, and from there to the ends of the earth.
2: Now, in Jerusalem, their message was received by many and opposed by many, especially by the leaders of the temple. They were scandalized by this new claim that the whole story of Israel had been fulfilled by Jesus' life, death, and resurrection.
4: One of these leaders was a man named Saul of Tarsus, who worked tirelessly to stop the movement. That is, until he met the risen Jesus himself. And this encounter transformed Saul from an enemy of Jesus into a herald of his kingdom.
2: And so for years, he traveled about the Roman Empire using his Roman name, Paul, starting Jesus communities all over.
4: And one of Paul's greatest desires was that all of these diverse communities would see themselves as one unified people, regardless of their differences, Jew or non-Jew, male or female, slave or free.
2: Jesus was creating one unified family of equals living together under his rule.
4: And this brings us to the final section of Acts. Back in Jerusalem, where the movement began, the Jewish followers of Jesus were suffering from a drought and food shortage.
2: And Paul was so passionate about the church's unity that he began a major fundraising project among the diverse churches he had started. They would pool their money together so he and a group of representatives could take it as a relief gift to Jerusalem.
4: But it's not safe for Paul in Jerusalem. The Jewish leaders there dislike him so much, they want him dead.
2: And Paul knew he was walking into a trap. His friends all begged him not to go, but no one could stop him.
4: And why would Paul risk his life to bring this gift? Couldn't he have sent someone else?
2: Well, for Paul, this was personal. Jerusalem was where he used to participate in the murder of Jesus' followers, and now he gets to serve them. It's also where Jesus himself was executed, and so for Paul, it would be an honor to suffer there alongside his king.
4: Paul goes to Jerusalem, and as expected, he's found by his enemies. A mob forms, and they try to kill him. But Roman soldiers save his life by taking him into custody.
2: The Jewish leaders are accusing Paul of starting a revolt against Rome, but they can't prove it.
4: And the Romans don't know what to do with him.
2: Yeah, they can see Paul's not a criminal, but his claim that a crucified Jewish man is the risen king of the world, it keeps getting him into trouble.
4: And so Paul gets transferred from one court to another, until he demands that his case be tried before the court of Caesar in Rome. And so, they happily ship him off.
2: Now, throughout this section of Acts, Luke, the writer of the story, has portrayed Paul's trials and imprisonments so that they resemble his previous stories of Jesus' trials and imprisonment. Luke's making an important point. When the people of Jesus follow the way of Jesus, their stories will begin to look like his story, which is beautiful, but it also comes with a cost.
4: On the way to Rome, the boat carrying Paul is hit by a violent storm, and everyone freaks out.
2: Except for Paul. He's below deck hosting a meal, just like Jesus did the night before his trial. Paul blesses and then breaks the bread, promising that God is with them through this storm. And the next day, the ship hits and then breaks apart on the rocks, but everyone's washed safely ashore.
4: Which is amazing, but Paul's not out of trouble. He's taken to Rome and put under house arrest.
2: But it's not so bad. In his house, he can host groups of Jews and non-Jews, sharing with them the good news about Jesus, the risen king.
4: This is a bold move in Rome, the center of power where Caesar rules the world as king.
2: Yes, you have Jesus's alternative upside-down kingdom, now growing in the very heart of the world's most powerful empire, all through the suffering of a prisoner. And with this contrast between kingdoms, Luke ends his story.
4: That's a great image, but the story's supposed to be about this message spreading to the ends of the earth. So shouldn't it continue?
2: Of course. Luke has left the story open-ended on purpose, so that his readers would know that the story isn't over, and that they can participate in Jesus' kingdom that is still spreading to this day.
5: Amen. Yeah, amen. So as you see, what we've studied is the book of Acts that began after
1: the ascension of Jesus Christ. The Gospels tell us the story. And after that, it's what Jesus then did in his ascension to work through his bride. If you're taking notes, just remember that Acts is just that. It's their acts. It's their actions. It's not their rest. It's not their seeking comfort and provision and protection. It's what they did after they encountered the resurrected Jesus Christ. There was a change, a metanoia, a transformation in their lives that they found themselves becoming fruitful and multiplying and loving people they never knew they could before. They found out that Jesus said, "You will be my witnesses," that God chose to speak through people. And now the book of Acts tells me what happens when people use this and understand what God says. It is our Kuleana family. It is our responsibility not to just wait, but to create, to initiate context, to share the gospel. The Acts book does not end at chapter 28. It has an Acts chapter 29, and it's the Acts of the One Lovians. And it's what we are called to do with the giftings and callings that God has given to us. Amen? Amen. So allow me just a few minutes more as it says simply this. What is the summary of this book? You can even just take a click with your phone once they all pop up there. But number one, it's a book of action. What I've shared with you for 4 years is a book of action. The history of things happening. Why? Because people did what? They believed God. They didn't just believe in him. They believed God. And Luke, he writes this. Why? Because he cared so much for his unsaved friend that he invested time. That's what happens. That's how the church multiplied. When you would invest the greatest gift, L-O-V-E is spelled T-I-M-E. And he proclaimed the gospel his way to his people. Just like last week. Hey, you know, remember it had the twin brothers on the ship. Everything we see in there was Luke writing to a person of his era, his time. And remember that everyone that we see had a feeling in the air of change. There was endings and beginnings. And I just wonder, what is the atmosphere in our church? Is there the sense of ending and beginning? Do we recognize that God has done something in me that is so different that I can't remain the same as I was? I want to be something fresh. What it really means to be born again. And some of us, we have to ask, was I stillborn? Or am I born again alive? Amen. And when it comes to the gospel, Christian, we, as I see through Paul's life, Peter's life, the brethren in the book of Acts, we are to learn it, know it, live it, and then share it. Share it. It is our job to share it. Why? Can I simply make this clear? God, Jehovah, Jesus is awesome in power. Any amen? But he wants his power awesome in us. What is the very first charge in the book of Acts? Acts 1:8, and you shall receive power when the Holy Spirit, what? Comes upon you. No one in this room is being asked to do something for God. Not at all. Not to be pure, not to keep yourself a virgin, or to keep yourself out of trouble. No. Come on. Trying to do it for God, you will be exhausted, you'll be defeated, and then you'll give up and you'll go away. I can't live right for God. I can only all do all things what? Through him. Do you realize that the people we've seen in this book who've gotten saved? I mean, absolute adulterers, murderers, people who sold sex slaves for a living, participated in these acts. These are the individuals that you are calling the early church fathers. But something changed. They didn't meet a doctrine, they met Jesus. God is awesome in power, and he wants his power awesome in us. But here's the problem for some of us. We're on the right side today. We're on the right side of Easter, but the wrong side of Pentecost. See, Easter is when Jesus rose from the dead. And you believe it, and you say, hallelujah, praise God, he died on the cross for my sins, I believe, and he has forgiven me, and I am now born again, and I'm a child of God, and you will leave this house today knowing that you will have everlasting life. But when you look at the fruit, the zeal, the passion, the ability to believe what God says in your life, you're on the other side of Pentecost. Because Jesus himself said to his own apostles, hey guys, I'm alive, you see me, you touch me, but you know what? Before you do squat, I think that's in the Living Version as well. Before you do squat, you need what? My Holy Spirit upon you. I can't tell you how I go from decrepitness to full of passion and energy and running all over the stage, and then someone else helps me to my car afterwards. I can't tell you how that happens. But I know who does it. You guys see a miracle every single week and don't even know it. But I bank on it. I come believing because the Holy Spirit has empowered me to do all that he has called me to do. And Jesus is the same yesterday, today, and so let us close this book in the last verse in, I think, the most beautifully way that it is stated in the NIV version. Look overhead with me in this. Let this sink in your heart, family. Boldly and without hindrance, he preached the kingdom of God and taught about the Lord Jesus Christ. Boldly and without hindrance. I'm not ashamed of the gospel, for it is the power of salvation to all who believe, to the Jew first, and then to anyone else who will listen. Amen? So, do you understand that Jesus lives? That Jesus was the creator? And he said, let there be light. And then he said, man, humanity has sinned against me, and so therefore I will come in the form of humanity and take upon their sin on my body and go to the cross and pay that price. So because they could never earn it, they never could, and so I will take it and pay the price. And in so doing, then he took everything so that now you can freely come and say, Jesus, I receive this free gift of salvation because you took the price. But family, in Matthew 18, when it talks about the unmerciful servant who was forgiven $1 million and he choked somebody for 10 bucks, and you say, how could he do that? Because verse 25 of Matthew 18 says, he had a debt that he could not. It says he did not have the means to repay. But what did he ask the king for? See, everyone seems to think that he said he asked for forgiveness. No. Read it. He asked the king for more time. And the king forgave him. But what he was still looking for was, hey, I'll get 10 bucks because I still have a debt to pay. I still owe the king. And some of us here today, we can't forgive. Can't forgive ourselves because we didn't ask for forgiveness. We asked for more time to be a better person, to be a better husband, a better father. That's not the gospel. The gospel is not what I do for God. It's what God has done and is doing in me every day of my life.
6: 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For more information, check us out at onelove.org. Iloko Yesu Christo.

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1: Everything that happens in your life can be an opportunity for growth as a Christian. The good stuff and the bad stuff. Here's Pastor Lloyd Pulley.
2: We strive against weakness. We strive against problems. We're frustrated when things go wrong. We're not happy when this happens and when this person does me wrong, and we have a whole list of complaints. All of us could sit down and write them. But one of the greatest lessons you get is to see how each of those complaints you had are now turned into something that God intended for your good. And you'll one day thank the people who are part of the problem in your life, because you'll see His hand at work.

0: Hi there, and welcome. This is Bridging the Gap with Pastor Lloyd Pulley. Today's broadcast, Lloyd is going to return us to our verse-by-verse study of 2 Corinthians. Most of us find it extremely annoying when someone brags of their accomplishments. We see it constantly happening around us. And we'll learn today that boasting has no place in the Christian life unless we are boasting in our weaknesses or about our good and gracious God. The Apostle Paul was the poster image for Christian humility. Here's Pastor Lloyd now at 2 Corinthians chapter 12.
1: The whole book, if I summed it up, it's like Paul's describing this amazing comfort in ministry and the integrity that it is when you follow the Lord. And of course, his travel plans got messed up and it's a broken relationship with the Corinthians. And you know, we suffer broken relationships. We have misunderstandings and this happens and that happens. You have to navigate through that. Well, we get to watch Paul do that. And I got to tell you, I'm humbled watching it. I'm humbled watching him handle these people that mistreated him, that with all he went through. But he shares on this new covenant of the Holy Spirit, you know, or what Jesus did in the cross, and of course the blessings of that covenant, the seal of that guarantee, if you will, the Holy Spirit. And that is a huge picture. And of course, the imminent rapture, as he talks about when the Lord comes, will be in his presence in chapter 5. And then there was a lot on repentance and restoration and grace giving, following Jesus' example. And then we came to chapter 10 and 11, the subtle spiritual warfare. The idea of life through death, comfort in affliction, generosity through poverty, all those the themes are so powerful through this book. And now we come to what I'd call strength and weakness. Just like Jesus came, God manifest in the flesh, love came down, lives changed by the gospel. And keep in mind, the people reading this letter that Paul's writing were only a few decades away from when Jesus actually was there in Jerusalem and he went to the cross. And people would have known, and people would have traveled, and of course the persecuted church was scattered throughout the world sharing the gospel. That's why Gentiles would know. Paul comes to Corinth, and he brings the gospel, loves these people so much, he puts up with so much. But this is a picture. See, the learning of God's strength through our weakness is one of the greatest lessons you could ever learn as a Christian. Because we strive against weakness, we strive against problems, we're frustrated when things go wrong, we're not happy when this happens and when this person does me wrong, and we have a whole list of complaints. All of us could sit down and write them. But one of the greatest lessons you get is to see how each of those complaints you had are now turned into something that God intended for your good, and you'll one day thank the people who are part of the problem in your life, because you'll see his hand at work. So that's the idea here. There's an amazing revelation that Paul is going to disclose, and he's going to be a little concerned because it sounds boastful, but he ends with his real boast, which is power and weakness, God's strength through weakness. So let's jump in verse 1. Paul begins by saying, "It's doubtless not profitable for me to boast. I'll come to visions and revelations of the Lord." So he's saying, look, nothing is to be gained from boasting, but he knew he had to break into the hardness of their hearts and to up his strategy, if you will. Usually those people with small accomplishments are the ones that embellish it the most and brag about it, but those who have actually done the job and really done exploits and great things, they're usually quieter. Greatest Generation. We saw their sacrifices defending the free world, and they looked at it as just their duty. They didn't take credit for it. They didn't say, hey, look at what we did. You never hear anybody from that generation boast about that. It was a sad, dark time of so much suffering and death, but they did their duty. A word that you don't hear very often anymore. Duty. More like entitled people that, you know, deserve better and they've been oppressed all their life. We've been indoctrinated with some of that stuff, but we need to come back to reality and realize we have a duty before God and before each other. We owe each other. You owe everyone in this room to love them. That's what the Bible says. You are indebted by God, who loved you with a love that's amazing, to love your neighbor as yourself. And that is a lifetime lesson we're continually learning. But Paul, he's going to go on a little, what I call a little boasting tour, reluctantly. He already previously in the chapter 11 and verse 1 says, "Oh, that you would bear with me in a little folly." Verse 16, he said, let no one think me a fool, or at least receive me as a fool, that I may boast a little. Verse 17, while I speak not according to the Lord. I'm not doing this from him. I'm doing it foolishly in this confidence of boasting. And the idea is that he wanted to break into them. They were so enamored by these false apostles. So he's done his best to lay his life down and serve, and they disrespect him even more for it. It's kind of, he says, you put up with people who take advantage of you, but one who loves you and cares for you, you disdain, you despise, you think, ah, they're nothing. He's not worth much. He doesn't charge us for his speeches like those guys do, because they must be really important and really valuable. They charge. No, you're just being ripped off. But he says now, look, this is what he says. I'm going to come to visions and revelations of the Lord. So it's doubtless not profitable for me to boast, but I'm going to come to visions and revelations of the Lord. And let me just say this. When you follow through the Bible in the New Testament, boy, did Paul have visions. When he was journeying to Damascus, you remember, on his way to arrest the early church, suddenly a light shone from heaven in Acts chapter 9, verse 3. That's a powerful picture of this thing that happened. God, you know, this light appeared. He heard the voice, Saul, Saul, why are you persecuting me? And then in verse 12 of chapter 9, he saw a vision because he was blinded from that first vision. And now he sees a vision of a man by the name of Ananias coming in and putting his hand on him so he might receive sight. And that's exactly what happened. And then, of course, later we find when he's praying about where to go, he gets stopped. The Holy Spirit forbade him to keep going in Asia Minor. So he's stuck. He's like, he's praying, and he had a vision. Acts 16:9, a vision appeared to Paul in the night. A man of Macedonia pleaded with him, saying, come over to Macedonia and help us. And that's how he got started over in that area of Greece. And then, of course, he came down to Corinth, and as there was a lot of tumult over his ministry, the Lord spoke to him in a vision by night in Acts 18, verse 9. Don't be afraid, but speak and do not keep silent, for I'm with you and no one will attack you to hurt you, for I have many people in this city. That's a kind of encouraging thing. If you're a missionary somewhere and the natives are getting restless and they're going to string you up and you have a vision from the Lord, don't worry about it. I've got some people on your side. I got you covered. A great encouragement. And of course, later, after this event, he's arrested in Jerusalem, and the Lord gives him another vision. Don't be afraid, Paul. You've testified me before in Jerusalem, so you're going to bear witness with me at Rome. And God promises him he's going to go to Rome. So here's what happens. You know what happens on the way to Rome? Acts 27. They get shipwrecked. And they're afraid they're going to die. They get caught in the storm. They're driven. And the whole boat is caught on these rocks. It's breaking up. They all swim, all the 276 prisoners and all the soldiers. This is what the Lord told him in the vision. He encourages them in the midst of that storm when it looked hopeless. He said, don't be afraid, for there stood by me this night an angel of God to whom I belong and to whom I serve. And essentially goes on and says, we're not going to lose a single person. So he has this amazing promise. He writes later to the Ephesians how this mystery of God's plan was unfolded to him so that he actually becomes the one born out of time, not one of the original 12 apostles, but he writes most of the letters in the New Testament to the churches because the Lord gave him these visions. So Paul had visions. But, you know, Paul shows them that the qualities that they so admired in these false guys, he had even more, is why he's sharing these things. He had even more. Now he's going to boast of revelations and visions he have, and we have the record of those. But in verse 2, he now brings something up that he's not told anyone that happened 14 years before. And he says, I know a man in Christ. He's speaking of himself in the third person. There's a reason for that, because up to this point, he's told no one. It was a very subjective experience. He didn't want to share it with others, so they'd trust his experience. Rather, he wanted the Lord to unfold it in his time. So he says, 14 years ago, whether in the body, I don't know, or whether out of the body, I don't know, whether I was alive or dead, I say that because some speculate it was when he got stoned in Lystra and they drug him out of the city left for dead that he actually died, and had whether he was actually there in the presence of God and the Lord sent him back, or whether he just had a vision, he doesn't even know. It was so great, this vision so far surpassed anything that these super spiritual men of arrogance that were fooling the Corinthians, that this could put them to shame. But he says, I don't know whether it was in the body or not, God knows, such a one was caught up to the third heaven. Now, this is a very powerful word, harpazo in the Greek. It essentially means this. It's what the word we use when we say rapture, because that in the Latin Vulgate, rapturo is the word that's translated here. He was caught up. There's only two other times in the New Testament this word is used. One, when Philip was coming up out of the water after getting baptized, and the Spirit of the Lord, not Philip, he wasn't getting baptized, but the eunuch, he was baptizing him. The Spirit of the Lord came on Philip, and he was caught up, and he was gone. And the eunuch went on rejoicing. He saw him no more. And then 1 Thessalonians chapter 4, verse 17, which we mostly know as the rapture passage, that we who are alive and remain shall be caught up together with them in the clouds to meet the Lord in the air. The same word. It's a very strong, powerful pulling up, and that is the idea. And thus we'll always be with the Lord. And for people who wonder the timing of the rapture, just read the next verse in verse 18. Therefore, comfort one another with these words. This should be a comforting thing in a powerful way.
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1: You know that we had one of the scholars at our recent conference, in the pre-trib conference in Dallas this week. He's very knowledgeable of Russia, and he's from Ukraine. He's got a lot of theological foundation, but he pointed out how much Russia, how much Putin hates dispensational teaching from the Bible. That is what you're taught here. That is, God had a plan for, you know, his people in the, you know, when, if you look at Adam and Eve, you know, they only had one rule, don't eat of that fruit. And they failed, and then brought them into a time of conscience where Cain, if you do well, God will accept you. And instead, he fails and kills his brother, so he fails the age of conscience. Then, of course, you know, you have that whole conscience gets to a point where every thought is only evil continually. It got so bad because there was no capital punishment. There was no people to hold you accountable. Everyone could do whatever they want, and it just turned violent to the point where God had to destroy that world in a flood. Then he instituted what I'd call human government. Now the government, man has the right to capital punishment. And that restrained. But that wasn't enough because then you go into the Tower of Babel and God had to, instead of them scattering throughout the world and populating the earth, they stood. And so God had to confuse their languages. That's where the nations began. And that was the way that God kept from having to judge the whole world for thousands of years. Because the governments will do that. Whether they're good governments or bad governments, they'll keep at bay evil to a degree where, you know, it can be manageable until one day the Lord speaks to Abraham, I've got a plan. And of course, he enacts his plan and he gives him this picture of grace. And then, of course, Moses comes on the scene, the law, that covenant of law, do this and you'll live. They fail to do that rightly, and they're driven from the land, and eventually they're awaiting their Messiah, the promise of the Messiah that's predicted all through the Old Testament, the one and only, the Messiah, who turns out to be Jesus, who fulfills all those prophecies, and no one else can. And he fulfills it to the point where he goes to the cross, and he dies for us. But he says to his disciples, look where I'm going, you can't follow me, but I'm coming back. I'm going to prepare a place for you that where I am, you can be also. That when I come back, you'll be with me and thus we'll be together forever. He was using that language of like a first century wedding where the contract would be drawn before the father of the bride and the family.

You know, there's so much confusion in regard to this one issue, this caught up, that God has a program for the church, which will be his bride, and he will bring her to that marriage supper of the Lamb. He's going to bring her. He's not going to beat up his bride in the tribulation period and then come back for a bloodied and beat up bride. He's going to rescue her, those who have trusted him, and then he is going to judge the world. The world will be turned over in that first 3.5 years to a false peace under a false Messiah, whom Israel will accept, and then they will realize they were tricked, and the Antichrist will show his colors, and all hell will literally break out on the earth. And then 3.5 years of that until we come back with the Lord, the trumpet sounds. Now, I think it's important for us to see that. This idea of being caught up, the reason the Russians hate that doctrine is because it predicts Ezekiel 38 and 39, where the land of Gog and Magog is going to come and attack in the latter days Israel, who will be back in the land as predicted. We've been watching this for centuries, but there is a theology that has disregarded this idea that God is going to fulfill his promise to the Jewish people. Boy, there's so much misinformation about that. I could do a whole series on that, and I probably will have to, but I'd invite any questions on that anytime you have, because you're hearing these sound bites and you're trying to picture it, and God, certainly God can't be, he's got to be done with the Jewish people. Do you know where a lot of this comes from? It comes from the same place that what happened during the time of the hippies, when they were, Russia had no military to fight us, but they had all of their budget, and we learned this from defectors, they put all of their budget on ideological subversion. In other words, they got in the heads of Americans. And the whole hippie movement was nurtured and pushed along with the Maharishi Yoga and all these other crazy things that people got into. But thank God, the Lord gave us the Jesus movement and kind of short-circuited that whole plan and, you know, got us through that. But this is exactly the psyops they're doing now, trying to divide Christians right here in this church. There's probably people divided, very adamant. Pastor, you can't be for the Jewish people. Look at all the evil they're causing in the world. There's some bad Jewish people, absolutely. Just like there's some bad Christians. And there's some bad bakers and governors and bad this. There's good and bad in every walk of life. But the reality is, God is going to fulfill his promise. So, I got all of that out of this caught up to heaven. I don't know. You got me all excited about that. Sorry about that. This is what he says. I know such a man, verse 3, whether in the body or out of the body, I don't know. God knows how he was caught up into paradise and heard inexpressible words, which is not lawful for a man to utter. In other words, this idea of paradise, it's a Persian word from walled garden, and literally is heaven in the sense there's a place no one can assail, heaven. You know, when you think about the third heaven, if you talk to a Mormon, they're going to tell you that there's three different stages of heaven, and if you're really a good Mormon, you go to the highest stage. And where they get that is just out of pure fantasy, because what is apparent is the first heaven, because of technology, we've been able to master the first heavens, that is the atmosphere. We fly in the air, we travel by air. Then we began exploring the second heavens, and we've not even touched the surface on that. But this is the third heaven. This is in the atmosphere. This is in the outer stellar space. This is the heaven of heavens, a spiritual dimension. So Paul had this experience about 14 years before, and it no doubt equipped him, prepared him for missionary in his life and his service. Jesus even said to the man at the cross, remember, today you'll be with me, what? In paradise. So Paul saw Christ, the souls of the redeemed, and God forbids Paul to talk about it. So he says in verse 5, and this is his concern now about his boasting about this, of such a one I'll boast, yet of myself I will not boast, except in my infirmities. Now, that's a very odd thought. You know, weakness, or anything that can show you your emptiness and remind you all the trinkets and amusements of this world can do nothing for you, except when you have weakness, it gives you a greater blessing to let go of those lesser things. To stop playing marbles with diamonds, that is, to stop being so enamored by the stuff of this world that you're missing the value, truly, that stuff could be eternally, laying treasures up in heaven. So Paul is going to show his real boast is his weakness. It's a very odd thing. But he's going to say how it works. He just finished relating how humbling it was in the last verse of chapter 11 to be lowered in a basket. No great demonstration of power there. I mean, that was very humbling.

0: for Paul to admit that he had to be rescued by getting in a basket, and I'm sure he argued about getting in that basket. But Paul's journey through all that he went through, filled with revelations as it was, it's not unlike our lives with God. Very slow in the beginning, like with Ananias. The Bible says there were 3 years passed after that experience when he went to Arabia because he needed to hear from God. And it's no more fitting place for Paul to be re-equipped for ministry than where the law was given, in Arabia, probably at the foot of Mount Sinai. There he's rereading his Bible, if you will. Now he's seeing Jesus everywhere that he never saw before. He's getting equipped so that he can give us a lot of the New Testament.
1: Great reminder once again that reading the Bible is a great way to get to know the author of the book, God Himself. We hope you were blessed by Pastor Lloyd's message today as we continue in the book of 2 Corinthians. And as we course our way through this fascinating book, there will be occasions when we encounter a verse that just might be a bit confusing. Now, if you have a question about a particular verse in this study, or any Bible passage for that matter, even a question about your relationship with God and being a Christian, I'd love to invite you to join Pastor Lloyd and Calvary Old Bridge Associate Pastor Robert Baltadano every weekday for Bridge Bible Talk. 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
2: 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It's the Bridging the Gap Speak the Truth tote bag. Something you can take with you to the beach and all, but the phrase speak the truth is simple, but really meaningful. Why is that such an important reminder for believers today?
0: Well, I was just sharing with the high school seniors today on, you know, William Tyndale, what he did so that he could get the truth of the Bible out, and it cost him his life. Nothing stopped him because he wanted to get the Bible in the English language, and we're so thankful here we are. But speaking the truth in our culture is hard because of the unspoken pressure. Anything you say that might be hurtful or unkind, and people are filtering through the wrong filter. They're filtering truth out in order to be politically correct, in order to be what they think is kind, to lie to somebody about their gender. And I think we just need to be truthful. And I think it's just a bold statement, speak the truth. Maybe it'll strike up a conversation with somebody.
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0: Welcome to the Word for Today, featuring the Bible teaching ministry of Pastor Chuck Smith, founder of the Calvary Chapel Movement. This radio program is a chapter-by-chapter, verse-by-verse study through the entire Bible. And on today's edition of the Word for Today, Pastor Chuck continues his message, What Faith Does, as we pick up in Hebrews chapter 11, verse 1. And now, with today's study, here's Pastor Chuck.
1: Hebrews chapter 11. Now faith is the substance of things hoped for, the evidence of things not seen. This is not so much a definition of faith as it is the declaration of what faith does. It is the substance of things that are hoped for. The word substance there has been translated in the New versions, the substantiating of the things that we hope for. And the evidence, and that word has been translated conviction of the things not seen. I'm convicted of truths. Though I may not have seen them, I'm convicted of their existence. There is evidence for the existence of God. Causes me to believe in God. Though I have never seen God, the evidence of his existence creates that faith in my heart. As we pointed out this morning, there are many things we believe in that we don't and haven't seen. We believe in the wind, though we haven't seen the wind. We see the effects of the wind. We see the trees that are bowing in its force. We see the leaves that are blowing. We see the dust that is being carried. You see the evidence of it. You can feel it. And we say, oh, that's a cold, biting wind. Or we say, oh, that's one of those warm Santanas, you know. And you feel the wind. You see the evidence of it. And thus we believe in the wind, though we don't actually see the wind itself. Magnetic force, I believe in it. Have never seen it. I see its effect as I bring opposite poles together and I watch them attract. And so I believe in the magnetic powers or the magnetic force, but I have never seen it. I see evidence of it. I see evidence of God. I feel the presence of God. I feel the power of God. I feel the love of God. And I see the evidence of God's existence. And thus, faith, I believe in the existence of God. Though I've never seen God, yet I do not doubt his existence because of the evidence that is all around. Faith, the substantiating of the things that are hoped for. The evidence of things not seen. For by it, that is by faith, the elders obtained a good report. Now here is evidence of what men have wrought by faith. And as he starts to, well, before he gets into it, he starts with just the creation of the world itself. Through faith, we understand that the worlds were framed by the word of God, so that things which are seen were not made of things which do appear. Interesting statement, especially from a scientific standpoint. The Bible said that God said, let there be light. God said, let the waters above the firmament be divided from the waters beneath the firmament. God said, let the earth bring forth herb yielding seed after its kind. God said, and so we believe that God spoke the seen world into existence. So that the things which we do see were made out of things which do not appear. An example, really, of faith or an evidence of faith, substance of things hoped for, the evidence of things not seen. So God took unseen things and made the material seen universe in which we live, the worlds. Now, looking at that a little more closely, God made the world out of things that do not appear. We know that the universe, the worlds, are made up of atoms, which are invisible. We know they exist. but yet they are invisible. So that all of the material things that we see are made up of things that cannot be seen. Of atoms, protons, electrons. And so, by faith, we believe that the worlds were formed by the Word of God, so that the things which we do see, the things which appear, are made out of things which cannot be seen or do not appear. Fascinating statement. And now he begins to list those men of faith from the Old Testament, and he lists them in chronological order as far as their appearances in the Bible until you get to David and Samuel, and only there does he reverse the chronological order. So the first to appear in the scene of faith was Abel. And by faith, Abel offered unto God a more excellent sacrifice than Cain, by which he obtained witness that he was righteous, God testifying of his gifts, and by it, he being dead, yet speaks. In other words, the example speaks to us today of Abel, who offered his sacrifice to God through faith. And it was because of his faith that he was declared by God to be righteous. Now, there's been a lot made over the sacrifices of Cain and Abel. How that Cain, being a farmer, brought the fruit of the ground unto the Lord. Probably brought some of his produce that he had cultivated. Whereas Abel, being a husbandman, brought a lamb unto God as a sacrifice. And when they offered their sacrifices unto the Lord accepted Abel's sacrifice, but he rejected Cain's. Now, just how this was demonstrated, we do not know. But when Cain saw that his offering was rejected, and Abel's was accepted, he was angry with the Lord for rejecting his offering. And the Lord said unto him, why are you angry that your offering was rejected? If it was rejected, it was because sin lies at your door. And declaring basically that if it were offered properly, it would have been accepted if his heart was right. There has been a lot made over the fact that one was a blood sacrifice and the other was not a blood sacrifice, but a offering of the fruit of the ground. And many have suggested that that is the reason why God accepted Abel's, because he offered a blood sacrifice, and rejected Cain's, because it was really the product of the works of his own hands that he brought to the Lord. And a lot has been made over that, but in the commentary here in Hebrews, it tells us the reason why one was rejected and the other was accepted is one was offered in faith and the other was offered not with faith. Just the works of man's hands. Now, there are those today who offer in faith, and there are those today who offer works for righteousness. There are those who seek to be righteous by their faith in the Lord, those who seek to be righteous by their works. The interesting thing to me is that when God inaugurated the sacrifices and all through Moses, there was the meal offering, which was acceptable to God. It was the bringing in of the grain that you had grown, grinding it into flour, making little cakes and baking them and offering them unto the Lord as an offering that indicated the consecration of my service unto God. The meal offering, it was called. So that it was an offering that was perfectly legitimate, an offering that expressed sort of a communion with God, as did the peace offering. But here he was seeking communion with God when sin was in his heart. God said, first deal with the sin. Jesus, in the Sermon on the Mount, said that if a man comes to the altar and realizes that his brother has aught against him, he ought to first go to his brother and reconcile their differences and then come and offer your gift unto the Lord. Many times a person is trying to shortcut himself into fellowship with God, not first of all realizing that it is sin that has alienated me from God. And before I can really have any kind of communion or fellowship with God, the sin issue must be dealt with. That was Abel's failure, to deal with the sin issue, and God put the finger on it. He said, if your offering is rejected, it's because sin is at the door of your tent. Take care of that first, and then come and offer your gift unto the Lord. And so one Abel offered in faith and was accepted. Testimony of his righteousness. And early in the history, then, God is testifying of righteousness through faith. By faith, Enoch was translated that he should not see death, and was not found, because God had translated him. For before his translation, he had this testimony that he pleased God. What a great testimony. Here's a man that declares he pleased God. That's the very purpose of our existence, to bring pleasure to God. In the fourth chapter of the book of Revelation, where John sees the cherubim about the throne of God, worshiping the Lord, declaring the holiness and the eternal character of God, the 24 elders fall on their faces before the throne. They take their crowns and cast them on the glassy sea, and they say, Thou art worthy, O Lord, to receive glory and honor. For you have created all things, and for your pleasure they are and were created. A basic fact of your existence. You were created for God's pleasure. A person who lives for their own pleasure is living out of sync with God. And it is interesting how that a person living for their own pleasure is constantly pursuing pleasure. Constantly trying to find something new, something different, some new sensation. Enoch had the testimony that he pleased God. And now we are told, for without faith it is impossible to please God. So the witness of faith. It was through faith that Abel was declared righteous by the Lord and accepted by God. Through faith, Enoch, as he walked with God, was translated that he should not see death. But before then, he had this witness. He pleased God. And how did he please God? Through his faith. For without faith, it is impossible to please God. For he who comes to God must believe that he is, and that he is a rewarder of those who diligently seek him. So you first of all have to believe in the existence of God, but then you have to believe that God is good. God rewards those who diligently seek him. The next example is that of Noah. By faith, Noah, being warned of God of things not seen as yet. Faith, the substance of things hoped for, the evidence of things not seen. Up until the time of Noah, it had never rained upon the earth. The earth was watered by a mist that came up out of the ground every evening. There was no doubt a very heavy moisture blanket around the earth. As God divided the waters above the firmament from the waters beneath the firmament. And this heavy water blanket in the atmosphere no doubt accounted for the discoveries in the geological stratas of ferns, asparagus ferns, 60, 70 feet tall. Probably accounted for the longevity of life. Average 900 years or so. For the moisture blanket shielding the earth from much of the cosmic radiation, which causes the mutations in the cells and the breakdown and the aging process. And so the period of the antediluvians, with a long life, with the tremendous growth of plants and trees, they had never seen rain before. But God said that he was going to cause it to rain upon the earth. 40 days and 40 nights. Noah tried to warn the people of the impending flood that was going to come. And they mocked him. For 100 years he was building this giant ship out in an area that had never known rain. Preacher of righteousness, by faith Noah, being warned of God of things not seen as yet, moved with reverence, he prepared an ark to the saving of his house, by the which he condemned the world and became heir of the righteousness which is by faith. Again, the whole idea here in the chapter is that it is through faith that a person is accounted righteous before God. It is believing in God that is the most important. Not my works, they follow. Works will logically, automatically follow my faith. But works cannot produce faith, nor can they substitute for faith. Faith does work. I cannot say, well, I believe this with all of my heart, without my life conforming to what I believe. There's got to be that conformity, but faith has to come first. My faith in God provokes my works for God. Now, Noah condemned the world by his belief and faith in God, and he became the heir of the righteousness which is by faith. By faith, Abraham and Sarah. By faith, Abraham, first of all, when he was called to go out into a place which he should afterward receive for an inheritance, obeyed. And he went out not knowing where he was going. God first said to Abraham, get out of this place, out of the land of your fathers, and go unto a land that I will show you. Now, oftentimes, as God is leading us, he leads us just one step at a time, and that's our problem. I don't like being led one step at a time. If he tells me to get out, I want him to tell me where to go. I like two steps, or three, or four. I like him to spell out the whole thing. Maybe I don't want to do what he's got in mind when we get down the road. God said to Philip, the Holy Spirit said to Philip in Samaria, go down to the Gaza, that desert area. That's all. Here he's in the midst of a great revival. Many Samaritans are believing, being baptized, being filled with the Holy Spirit. And the Lord commands him to leave this marvelous move of the Spirit and go down to this desert place, go down to Gaza. And so Philip went, course, he had two steps. The Lord said, go, and he said, where? To Gaza. Abraham only had one. The Lord said, go. Get out of the land. And so Abraham began to journey, not knowing where he was going. Hey, where you go ahead, fellow. I don't know. I mean, you're moving your whole family, and you don't know where you're going? Yeah. Well, if you don't know where you're going, how are you going to know when you get there? Oh, he'll tell me. So by faith, Abraham, when he was called to go out into a place which he should afterward receive for an inheritance, obeyed, and he went out not knowing where he was going. By faith, he sojourned in the land of promise, as in a strange country, dwelling in tents with Isaac and Jacob, the heirs with him of the same promise. So here, when he came to the land, and he stood on Bethel, center of the land, good vantage point, God said, look to the north, the east, the south, and the west. Far as you can see, Abraham, I've given you this land and to your seed forever. It's yours. And so he journeyed through the land. He went down to Hebron, back up to the area of Shechem. But he was as a stranger and a pilgrim there. He lived in tents. He didn't build any cities. He didn't build any homes. He just lived in tents, though the whole land was his by the promise of God. Yet he dwelt in it as a stranger.
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1: I wouldn't know. I'm new here.
4: You dreamed about this?
2: Oh, you bad dogs.
1: I thought you were navigating.

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1: You want to bond with her, right? You should definitely ask her to be your mentor.
2: Isn't that a little manipulative?
1: If you're doing it right.
2: You said you were looking for volunteers for a fundraiser?
1: I am.
0: How will Bridget navigate these tricky relationships? 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
3: Come in.
4: Jason?
3: Uncle Jack!
4: Oh, hello, laddie.
3: Hi.
4: That's good to see. Drop the uncle there. Huh?
3: Good to see you, too. Hey, you look terrific. How long's it been? 10 years?
4: Oh, at least.
3: So when did you get back?
4: Just this evening.
3: All your stuff moved in?
4: Uh-huh. Movers finished maybe half an hour ago. But I wanted to talk to you about this arrangement.
3: What's to talk about?
4: Well, I feel funny living at your dad's house while you live here in this little room.
3: Little? Are you kidding? This is twice the size of my last apartment. And I've got all the rest of Wits End as a playground. What could be better?
4: No, but
3: just see, look around. Does this seem cramped to you?
4: No. In fact, you have it set up rather nicely, but I'm just still, I feel
3: wouldn't know what to do with a house like Dad's. And can you see me puttering around in the garden? Look, it's perfect for you. I'm comfortable here.
4: Just so you're absolutely sure.
3: I'm absolutely sure. Look, if I change my mind, I'll let you know.
4: Good.
3: I can't believe it. Both of us here in Odyssey.
4: I wish your father were here.
3: So do I. But you know how it is. Somehow none of us seem to be in the same town at the same time. So, what do you think of Odyssey?
4: I like it here. The people are friendly. Wits End is a world unto itself.
3: Yeah, you're telling me. It's going to take ages to sort through all the things Dad's done. And some of the gadgets in the basement he left undone.
4: His workroom. I've been tempted to do some exploring down there myself.
3: Yeah, Dad said he wanted me to go through everything, just to see if I thought any of it is worth working on. Are you coming in tomorrow?
4: Sure. Well, now that you're here, I didn't want to assume.
3: Nothing to assume. I wouldn't want to run this place without you. So, how about tomorrow? We can both go down into Dad's workroom and see what we can dig up.
4: I look forward to it.
3: Great. This is interesting. Did you see this, Uncle Jack?
4: It's just Jack, huh? What?
3: Well, Dad has a prototype here for the Imagination Station, but it looks almost like a phone booth.
4: I get the impression he's done several versions of it.
3: That's Dad. Never satisfied with one idea. He has to keep working at it until he's explored every nook and cranny.
4: Something you obviously inherited. It seems to me you spent weeks trying to build a rocket ship that would take you to... Where did you want to go?
3: The planet Gilbatron in the Beekner Galaxy.
4: That's it.
3: But I was 10 then. I can't believe you still remember that.
4: How could I forget? You borrowed every piece of scrap wood I had in the garage.
3: Oh, yeah.
4: Oh. How strange.
3: What is?
4: I was digging through this box of old books and suddenly had the feeling I dreamt about this. Like it happened before. Do you know what I mean?
3: Well, I think that's called deja vu.
4: Oh, no, this is different. I just remember that in the dream, I wasn't here with you, but with some other young man. We were talking about something, I don't know. I remember thinking he was feeling lost.
3: You don't know who the guy was?
4: No.
3: Huh. Well, so what's in the box that triggered the whole thing?
4: It's some kind of, I don't know what it is. A ledger?
3: Yeah, it seems to be written in some sort of code.
4: Mm-hmm.
3: Letters and numbers.
4: But look at the pages. See?
3: Yeah, a variety of handwriting, as if several different people wrote in it from time to time.
4: Uh-huh.
3: Oh, look here. Some of the handwriting looks young.
4: Ah, a diary maybe, huh?
3: Yeah, or maybe minutes taken from some sort of meeting. And look there, some of the entries are in Dad's own hand.
4: I remember when your dad and I were kids, we used to keep a journal of our adventures. But he insisted we write it in a secret code, just in case it fell into the wrong hands.
3: Oh, secret agents.
4: No, our parents.
3: Oh.
4: You used to play around with codes when you were young, didn't you?
3: Well, a little. Actually, I guess you could say I still do, as a hobby.
4: Well, does this make any sense to you?
3: No, but I'd enjoy taking a crack at it. Hey, maybe Dad was a double agent for some super spy organization or something.
4: Or maybe he has terrible handwriting and it's his shopping list from 1987.
3: Only one way to find out. Give me some time with it.
4: Okay. And Jason?
3: Yeah?
4: This book was in my dream, too.
2: Which section are the funnies in today?
4: Hi, Connie.
2: Oh, hi.
4: Would you mind handing me that towel, please? I think I have a smudge on my face.
2: Oh, yeah, sure. Well, you and Jason have been down in Wit's workroom for an awful long time.
4: There's a lot to look through.
2: I don't get it. I mean, can't Wit clean it all out when he gets back from the Middle East?
4: Well, if Jason's going to work on his own inventions, he'll need room to do it. But really, we're just curious to see what Wit's been up to all these years. Anything interesting in the newspaper this morning?
2: Charlie Brown told Snoopy that he's getting a new food dish, but other than that...
4: I meant on the front page.
2: Oh, well, let's see. Mayor Tom Riley said he's going to reconsider the zoning regulations for the south part of town, and... Oh, yeah. Another robbery last night.
4: Another robbery?
2: A stereo was stolen out of Donald Milford's car, and his windows bashed in. And the night before that, someone spray-painted the side of the community center. It seems like there's been something almost every night for the past couple of weeks.
4: Any suspects?
2: No. But the police figure it was done by a gang. You know, it is so strange. I remember stuff like this happening when I lived in California, but I never expected it in Odyssey.
4: But you have gangs here.
2: The Bones of Wrath, but they're really just a bunch of bullies who get into mischief. They don't usually vandalize places or steal things.
4: Maybe they're getting ambitious. Gangs get that way sometimes. They start off small and harmless and then get big and dangerous.
2: What I don't understand is why gangs always have to be bad.
4: I don't follow you.
2: I mean, why aren't there ever any good gangs?
4: Oh, you mean roving gangs of kids committing random acts of charity and kindness?
2: Well, yeah, something like that.
4: Interesting thought. I wish you had an answer.
3: Hello, anybody there?
2: Me and Jack. Hi, Jason.
3: Hi, Connie. Uncle Jack?
2: Uncle Jack?
4: Yes, Jason.
3: Do you have a minute to come up to the office?
4: Sure. Is something wrong?
3: No, I've made some headway on our mystery book.
4: I'll be right there. Do you mind watching the shop, Connie?
2: No.
4: Thanks.
2: Mystery book?
3: It's a simple code. They just alternated numbers with letters, with the letter A starting at the number 5.
4: Yeah, I'll take your word for it.
3: No, don't you get it? You see, if A equals 5, then B would be 6, and so on. All I had to do was determine that A was 5, and the rest fell into place.
4: Like I said, I'll take your word for it.
3: My guess is that Dad used it because of the kids, so they could learn it quickly.
4: But why use a code at all? Were they trying to hide something?
3: Well, obviously they were trying to keep a secret. Best as I can figure, this book contains the minutes from some sort of club.
4: A club?
3: Uh-huh. They call themselves the Israelites. Look, you see here? It was headed by someone called David. And these minutes were recorded by Jonathan. There, you see the other names? They're all biblical.
4: So it's another one of Wit's efforts to make the Bible come to life for the kids. Very interesting.
3: This wasn't in your dream, was it?
4: Not directly.
3: Good. Because there's more to it than that.
4: How so?
3: Well, the kids obviously used code names, but look over on this page here.
4: Mm-hmm.
3: You see there's a list of names, addresses, and some kind of instruction, like Robert Frazier, his address on Blake, and then simply Garden.
4: Garden? You think it's another code word?
3: Well, it could be. Maybe some of these people know what it's about, if they're still around. Do you recognize any of the names? I mean, you've been here longer than I have.
4: No. But I can think of one person who might know. So you don't recognize any of these names either, huh?
2: The O'Learys, Cooper, Frazier, Phelan, Walker. Sorry, Jack. We could double check them in the phone book.
4: Oh, I thought of that, but I'd rather call someone you know. I mean, imagine me standing at the door saying, "Hi, you don't know me, but I was wondering if you ever heard of a group called the Israelites." It seemed pretty weird to a stranger.
2: No offense, but it seems pretty weird to me. Why are you so determined to figure it out? It's just a silly book of codes that Wit probably used as a game for some kids.
4: I know, but... Well, if this is what I think it is, Wit and I used to play a similar sort of game when we were little. Mostly, I'm just curious to see what Wit was up to. And I had this dream last night
2: that... Wait a minute, Jack. I know this person.
4: Who is it?
2: It's Emma Douglas. She was friends with Wit. In fact, I think she even worked here for a little while before I arrived.
4: What's it say after her name?
2: Just garage paint. Garage paint?
4: I don't know. Let's hope Emma Douglas can tell me.
5: time, I'm gonna call the dog pound on you.
6: Hello there.
5: Oh, well, if you're selling something, I'm not buying.
4: No, ma'am, I'm not. My name is Jack Allen. I'm a friend of Witt's, and do you need some help?
5: No, that's all right. It's only a little bit left to pick up here. Some neighborhood dogs got into my trash again. You know, I thought the law said they had to be kept on a leash.
4: Well, I wouldn't know. I'm new here.
5: Oh, yes, you are. You're the one I heard about. The old friend who's helping out at Witt's End. Well, Witt's gone, right?
4: Uh-huh.
5: What can I do for you, Mr. Allen?
4: Yeah, please, Jack.
5: All right, Jack. Well, what brings you all the way from Witt's End to talk to me?
4: A mystery, mostly.
5: Oh?
4: I was wondering if you've ever heard of a group called the Israelites.
5: The who?
4: The Israelites.
5: Of course I have.
4: Ah, good.
5: Well, they're all through the Old Testament. Don't you ever read your Bible?
4: Well, I was thinking more along the lines of a group of kids that once went around using names like David and Jonathan.
5: Are you serious?
4: Yes. You see, I found a book in Witt's workroom that was written in code, and your name was in the book, and this sounds ridiculous, doesn't it?
5: It sure does.
4: I won't take up any more of your time.
5: Thank you. Why are you so interested in that group, anyway?
4: No special reason, just another connection to Witt. You know, I haven't seen a house in this style in a long time. When was it built?
5: Oh, in the 40s, I think.
4: I should have figured. Particularly the way the garage sits separate from the house itself. That's very nice.
5: Needs repainting, though.
4: You think so? When was the last time you had it painted?
5: Oh, it must have been several years ago.
4: Which house needs painting, too?
5: Uh-huh.
4: Who did your garage? Maybe I'll ask them to come over.
5: All right, Mr. Allen.
4: Is something wrong?
5: You know perfectly well what's wrong. You tricked me.
4: Oh, Miss Douglas, I assure you.
5: Now, there is no point in denying it. Come on in for some tea, and I'll tell you what I know about the Israelites. I'm only telling you all this because you're an old friend of Witt's, and, well, it was so long ago, I don't expect it much matters now.
4: The Israelites painted your garage.
5: Uh-huh. And they often came sneaking around to do my gardening, too. See, that wasn't too long after my husband died, and proud woman that I was, I just couldn't bring myself to actually ask for help. The Israelites used to come in and work when they know I'd be away, or in bed asleep.
4: So they weren't just a group of kids Witt pulled together to teach about the Bible?
5: Oh, well, I expect it started that way. You know Witt, any fun way to learn the Bible was worth trying. They had all kinds of imaginary Bible adventures. But after a while, the group took on a different purpose. You see, Witt sent them out to help folks, do good deeds, to be angels of mercy, in a manner of speaking.
4: How did they get away with it?
5: Oh, Witt arranged it so the work could be done when people were away or in bed. He insisted on strict secrecy, too. He wanted the kids to help because they wanted to help, not because they wanted credit.
4: Well, how did you find out about them?
5: Well, one night while I was asleep, they were trying to do some gardening, and one of the kids knocked some things over in the garage, and it woke me up. I thought I was being burglarized, and it nearly gave me a heart attack. Well, Witt came over, and he told me a little of what was going on. It made me realize how stubborn I was being, alone in this house, not asking for help from anyone.
4: And Witt told you everything?
5: Oh, no, he wouldn't do that. He said only enough to calm me down. And I told him I wouldn't tell anyone, and I haven't. Until now.
4: Huh. So you don't know who any of the kids were?
5: To be honest, I know one. Billy. Billy McPherson. Only because he felt so bad for scaring me that he came up a few days later and apologized. I don't know what became of Billy. I think he's still here in town. Makes me sad to think about it now.
4: Why?
5: Well, all those boys doing such good work and then growing up and leaving without ever being thanked. I wish I knew what became of them.
4: So do I.

0: 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We always love hearing from you.
1: Pass me that sponge, will you, Connie?
2: Sure. Hi, Jack.
1: Well, if it isn't the private eye himself. Hi, Uncle Jack.
3: Oh, hi.
2: Why do you keep calling him Uncle Jack?
1: Because he's always been like an uncle to me. But he thinks I'm too old to call him uncle now. Now, maybe he's right. Are you right, Uncle Jack? Just as I figured. Still chasing after the Israelites?
2: Did Emma Douglas tell you anything?
3: Well, a little. I have a lead.

0: think you're going to say even then? I mean, what makes you think he'll want to talk to you about the Israelites?
1: I don't know. Do you think I'm crazy? Should I give up?
0: Well, I'm not saying that. I'd love to know more of what's behind that code book, too. But you have to admit, your determination is a little...
1: crazy. I know. At first, I thought I was just being curious, but now it's that dream I had. It keeps nagging me. And it seems like this is related somehow.
2: Wait a minute. What dream?
0: A dream Uncle Jack had last night.
2: You mean about this? Hold it. You dreamed about this?
1: Sort of. I can't say.
2: Are you talking a regular kind of dream, or like one of those dreams Joseph had where cakes were eaten by cows and stuff?
1: I honestly don't know. It was just a dream, that's all.
2: What does it mean?
1: Maybe I'll find out tomorrow. You really didn't have to come along, Jason.
0: Are you kidding? I wouldn't miss it. Ooh, which is what you just did.
1: What?
0: Missed it. Your turn. I think you want the road back there.
1: Oh, I thought you were navigating.
0: I'm doing my best. So you didn't have any more of those crazy dreams last night, did you?
1: Same one. Finding the old box in Witt's workroom, the Israelite book, and this mysterious person who feels lost.
0: You believe in dreams?
1: I never really thought about them before, but since coming to Odyssey, I've been having some very vivid dreams.
0: About what?
1: Well, I don't want to get into it now. Was that my turn?
0: Yeah, I think so. If this address is correct, and if Billy McPherson still lives there.
1: If he doesn't, we'll just go home and forget about the whole thing.
0: Sure we will. Of course, I didn't expect us to get lost for an hour.
1: It's these small back roads. You have the map. Where are we going?
0: I can't tell. This map only has the major roads. Watch out for that... Pothole.
1: Oh, sorry. But well, there's a service station. Maybe they can tell us where we are. Go on and ask, Jason. I'll put some gas in the car.
0: Okay. Hi.
3: Hi there. What can I do for you?
0: Well, my friend and I seem to have gotten ourselves lost. Any chance of getting some detailed maps?
3: Yeah, right there on the counter. They're handmade, though. Nobody's come up with a map yet that has all the roads in this area. Where are you going?
0: Well, we're looking for Howarth Road.
3: Howarth? Oh, that's about a half mile up that way, on the right.
0: Great. We're closer than we thought.
3: Only one family lives on that road.
1: You know, I think I need a car that gets better gas mileage.
0: Oh. We're closer than we thought, Uncle... Jack? What's wrong?
3: Are you okay, mister?
1: I'm sorry. It's nothing. The name on your shirt...
3: Is something wrong with my name? Billy's a common enough name.
1: Oh, of course it is.
0: Now, you said there's only one family on Howarth Road.
3: Yeah, the McPhersons.
0: There you go, Jack.
3: You're looking for the McPhersons?
0: Well, one in particular.
1: But we already found him, didn't we?
0: What?
3: That depends on what you mean.
1: I mean, you're Billy McPherson.
3: Yeah? So what?
1: I'd like to talk to you.
3: About what?
1: The Israelites.
3: The Israelites? Good grief. That's a name I haven't heard in years.
1: Is there somewhere we can go?
3: Frank! Frank, will you watch the counter for a few minutes? I'm gonna run to the diner next door. The Israelites lasted, I guess it was 2 summers. Mr. Whitaker figured it was a waste to have kids out of school and bored. At first, there was only 6 of us. We played a lot of Bible games, things like that. But then, Mr. Whitaker got the idea that we should become a gang who did good deeds. So, he put us together with several other kids, and 2, sometimes 3 nights a week, we'd all meet, get our assignments, and go off and do what had to be done.
1: So, Whit came up with the things you did, huh?
3: Sometimes, yeah. And other times, we came up with ideas for ourselves. Didn't matter who thought it up, as long as it helped somebody.
1: What happened to the group?
3: Well, Mr. Whitaker said he'd keep the Israelites going only as long as we stayed interested. He didn't want it running on his desire alone. By the 3rd summer, everybody went their separate ways. Mostly because we started liking girls. But those were 2 summers I'll never forget. The best I ever had. So, Mr. Whitaker took off for the Middle East, huh?
1: Uh-huh.
3: Oh, he's something else. He was a great Sunday school teacher. Had a really powerful...

0: that it all was transpiring. Yes. And you don't turn him down. You don't turn God down.
1: That's right.
0: So that's where we went from there.
1: We absolutely believe this was God-ordained, Renee. And for those that don't know, we partner with a ministry called Helping Hands. They walk through a careful process in each of these situations, reviewing documents and bills and conducting interviews. I know they met with you several times, Renee. They confirmed the need, and then the bills were paid directly. So when you learned your case had been approved, I want you to talk us through the impact that had on you and then share the practical assistance that was provided.
0: Well, I still don't quite understand the entire process. I know that there is now a pool of funds that was available to me and that they could help me with my mortgage. They could help me with food expenses. I had just started going to the food bank, but the kids' doctor's appointments were interrupting being able to go to the food bank. So as inflation was hitting and spiraling, getting help for groceries was amazing. Getting help for gas money as the gas prices were back up. It was just mind-boggling.
1: Oh, I can only imagine. Unfortunately, we have just about a minute left. What would you say, Renee, to Dwayne and the listeners that really prayed for you and supported you during this season?
0: To the listeners first, you can feel the prayers that go out. You can, it's palpable, and it doesn't just happen with the one incident. A series of things happened following this that I knew people were out there actively praying. I'm on cloud nine most days, and I'm able to smile and give genuine hugs and devote my brain to my girls. And that is a God's gift.
1: Yes, it is.
0: That's huge. To Dwayne, I am forever in your debt. I just found out your name last night, and I can now add it to my prayers for you. Your heart is huge. I don't know your situation, but God bless you. Just truly, God bless you, because you made a world of difference for me and my girls. A world of difference. Thank you.
1: Renee, incredible. Listen, Galatians 6:2, bear one another's burdens and so fulfill the law of Christ. That's what we're doing together. It's a picture of the body of Christ. God bless you. You'll continue to be in our prayers, and thanks for joining us today. We'll be right back.
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4: 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So I'm just trying to get some advice on credit repair.
1: Yeah, very good. Well, here's the thing, Eric. As we think about this topic, the good news is credit can improve at any age. So, you know, somebody in their early 60s, and I see that on the screen here, that you're 62 working full time. The focus really should be probably less on chasing a perfect score and more on what can I do to systematically improve that score over time. Usually that comes, in the form of focusing on the big factors

0: that help credit, and they're pretty simple. Number one, pay every bill on time. Number two, lower credit card balances, because one of the key drivers of your credit score, which will over time repair your credit, is what's called credit utilization. And that's just a fancy term for what percent of the balance is the, or what percent of the limit is the balance you're carrying. So if you have a $10,000 limit and you're carrying more than $3,000 month to month, that's going to start to pull your credit score down. You want to be between 10 and 30%. Ideally, we wouldn't be carrying anything, but even if you pay it off every month, if you do it after the end of the cycle, it's still going to be reported to the bureau that, you know, your balance is over that 30% threshold. So pay every bill on time, lower credit card balances, avoid opening too many new accounts, because every new account you open requires an inquiry into your credit. That's built into the formula, and it will pull it down temporarily. And then four, keep older accounts open if possible, because that history, that longevity of you having old credit relationships, especially ones that are in good standing, that's going to drive toward a better credit score over time. So I think beyond that, I would also be pulling your three credit reports regularly, looking for errors or old, you know, issues that need to be disputed. But ultimately, it's not about a magic program. Anybody who's, quote, selling credit repair services, I'd be cautious about. Really, the most legitimate improvement comes from what you do on your own through time, consistency, and reducing debt, not costly programs. But let me stop there and get any follow-up questions you have.
1: Okay, so what about paying collections off?
0: Yeah, so it's important that you get those paid down to zero over time, whether that comes through you paying in full through maybe a payment plan or what's called a settlement. And it might be noted on the credit file that it was settled, but the key idea is, yes, those collections and those late payments are black marks. They are going to pull that score down. But as they become more and more distant and they're further into the past, they're going to affect you less. And the key is getting that reported balance on an account that was at one point in collections down to zero. And so the way to do that is to negotiate a settlement by getting on a payment plan. You can even ask for a pay-to-delete agreement. Not all collectors will do that, but that would be where they agree in writing that if you pay it in full, they're going to delete it. But typically, collections are going to stay on your credit report for about 7 years from the original delinquency date. And again, newer collections hurt more than older ones, so time will help, but also getting it down, you know, to zero so it was either paid for or settled in full.
1: Yeah, so look for the deletion letter.
0: That's right.
1: Even if you settle, that'll get the report knocked off your credit, right?
0: That's right. Now, they may not be willing to do that. In many cases, they're not, and then you're just going to have to wait for the 7 years for it to fall off. But remember, as it becomes older, it's going to impact you less. Now, the other thing to remember is, and this is important, paying a collection doesn't always instantly raise the score, but lenders often prefer seeing paid rather than unpaid. And again, your best defense, if you can't get it deleted, is time. You just want that to be in the past, and you want all of your new credit relationships to reflect that you're an on-time payer. Hope that helps, Eric. Thanks for your call. It's a great question. Let's go to Ohio. Dan, how can I help you?
2: Yes, I have a question on CDs. I've got two grandchildren. One's 17 and a half, and the other one is 16. They inherited some money from another relative, and their mother had put the money in a couple of CDs. It's only like $10,000. Those CDs are coming due, and there's a 10-day grace period when you can do something with it. My question is, should we allow it to roll over for another 2 years? It's getting like 4% interest.
0: Mm-hmm. Yeah, very good. You know, when we're dealing with a question like this, you know, it always starts with what is the purpose of the money? And so if the money is going to be needed soon for college or trade school or a vehicle or early adult expenses, then keeping it safe and liquid makes a lot of sense. Rolling it into another short-term CD is reasonable if the rates are still attractive, and I would say north of 4% they are, and preserving principal is the priority. But because they're young and have time on their side, this also may be a moment to think longer term where, you know, you could actually put this to work, you know, in an investment. But it's all going to come down to the purpose of the money, which is going to drive the time horizon and the risk level that we're able to take. So give me a little bit more on how you see this money being used in the future.
2: Well, I believe that they will be set themselves, you know, for school, trade school. The money's not needed. You know, I'm just wondering whether there's a better investment to make more money for them or allow them to get closer to 21 before they have access to it. I don't want them to have it now, obviously.
0: Yeah. Is it in a custodial account? Is it titled with them?
2: Yeah, it's titled to the child and to their mother.
0: Okay. Got
2: it. Which is my daughter.
0: Yes. Got it. So I think that's key. If they don't need the money soon and it's already in custodial accounts until age 21, it really becomes more of a long-term growth decision. And again, at 16 and 17, they have something incredibly valuable, and that is time. So locking everything back into short-term CDs may be very safe, but it's going to limit long-term growth potential. So a balanced approach could be to keep some safe if desired, but consider gradually moving part of it into diversified investments for longer-term growth. Because even relatively modest amounts invested young can compound significantly over time. Now, at the age of majority, and sounds like it's 21 here, they're going to be able to do what they want with it, including liquidating whatever investments you have and spending it however they wish. You know, that's just the reality with a custodial account. But perhaps you getting it invested might encourage them to leave it alone. So I'd probably think about opening maybe a robo-advisor account, either Fidelity Go or the Schwab Intelligent Portfolios, and see if you could open a custodial account, move the money over, get it invested in some low-cost index funds with a bias toward stocks, less about bonds, and just let it grow, forget about it, and then let them revisit this in, you know, 5 or 8 years when they need the money, or perhaps leave it right there. Stay on the line, Dan. We'll talk a bit more. We'll be right back.
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0: 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Let's head to Texas. Ron, go ahead.
5: Hello. Yes, sir. Thanks for taking my call. My question is, I'm a sole proprietor. I've been working 47 years, and I'm still intending to until the Lord shows me otherwise. But my concern is, how do I balance giving to the family members, people that are in need, and I'm always ready and available to do that, but some have a problem with work and they don't, and so now when emergency hits, they come and they have these needs and they give me this number that they need, and it's usually huge, and I try to do what's proper in my soul, but I just need to know, in your opinion, how did you balance? Where did you draw the line in this? Am I enabling or am I really gifting as the Lord wants me to?
0: Yeah. Wow. That's a tough one, Ron. And it's where the rubber meets the road. And it's where a lot of discernment comes in. And I think it starts with a recognition that you are the steward. And so this doesn't belong to you. You're not deciding how much money of yours to give them. You're deciding how much of God's money that he's asked you to manage that you're to give them, which it seems like a nuance, but it really does change the conversation a bit. It changes the approach because you're acting on behalf of the King of Kings. And I love the idea that you want to help your family. That's very generous, but the extent to which you're doing it in ways that enable idleness or threaten your own stability, I don't think is biblical stewardship. And the tension is real here. It's one of the hardest parts of parenting adult children, and that is knowing when to step back. Over time, we need to wrestle with, are we helping a child move forward or delaying lessons they need to learn? Are we offering support or carrying responsibilities that now belong to them? And I think the idea here is that healthy support should encourage progress, not prolong immaturity. And that's an act of stewardship, not only of your resources, but of their formation. And the goal is not to eliminate every hardship, because often what we recognize is that maturity takes root in the soil of challenge, of struggle. And so we want to think through that, pray through that, ask for wisdom, James 1:5, as we discern how to proceed. And so I think perhaps a framework for this, Ron, given that idea, is that we start by deciding in advance, what can I afford to give, if anything, after taxes and business expenses and retirement needs and emergency savings? Maybe you create a monthly giving category, maybe even one for family help, and when it's gone, it's gone. And then the second is set those loving boundaries. I care about you, but I'm not able to keep giving money. I can help you make a budget. I can help you look for work. I can connect you with local resources. That keeps the door open to support without becoming the source of ongoing dependence. Because I think scripture encourages both compassion and responsibility in these cases. You remember 2 Thessalonians 3:10, if anyone is not willing to work, let him not eat. And then 1 Timothy 5:8, it also reminds us to care for our own household wisely. So we've got to balance the tension between these two things. The stewardship God has asked you to exercise, the ultimate formation and what's happening in your adult child's life or family member's life who's not willing to work hard as unto the Lord, which clearly is part of God's admonition. And thirdly, are you prolonging dependence on you and others rather than the maturing process that needs to occur there? And at the end of the day, there's not a right or wrong answer. It really is a discernment idea for you. Does that make sense, though?
5: Yes, sir. Very much so.
0: Okay. Well, the last thing I'll say is maybe you look to tie the support to clear next steps. Maybe it's progress toward employment or, pursuing education or training or contributing to household responsibilities when it's an adult child living at home, or, working toward specific financial goals or matching the payoff of debt. In some cases, it's just completely abstaining and just saying, listen, I've given, but I feel like your next step is really to get out there and get that employment, and, just lovingly decline further assistance, knowing in your heart that that may be the very best thing you can do to put them back into a mode of taking personal responsibility and ultimately dependence on the Lord. Ron, we're grateful for your call today. To Palm City, Florida. Kobe, how can I help?
6: Thanks. I appreciate the program. Been listening back since the Larry Marquette days.
0: Oh, cool. Thanks.
6: I've got a 401k through work, and I believe it's pretty much invested in high risk type things, because when the market's good, it makes money hand over fist. But when it's not doing so good, it loses big time. Through the company, it's called Empowered. It used to be Prudential. And in their literature, there's an area where it says if you need help investing. But I'm just wondering your thoughts as far as investing through that company, or I don't know if there's any other options as far as since I'm still working with the 401k.
0: Yeah, very good. Yeah, that's Empower is one of the largest retirement plan record keepers in the United States. So they, you know, offer employer-sponsored retirement plans and the typical range of investment categories. You know, you've got your target date funds, which are kind of the simplest way to make sure that as you're getting closer and closer to retirement, the mix of investments is automatically shifting from aggressive to conservative. Then you've got your index funds, you know, which track the S&P 500. And then there's actively managed funds, both on the bond and the stock side. And then kind of the run of other types of categories, you know, large cap, mid cap, small cap, domestic, international, that type of thing. And then they do have managed account services where they will essentially manage your account for you. I wouldn't be able to say whether or not, you know, what that has added in terms of a historical performance and whether, you know, Empower can justify the fees that they're charging and give you a better rate of return. Because at the end of the day, that's what you'd be looking for, is somebody to outperform, you know, the indexes or the managed accounts, because you're going to have to pay for that service. So perhaps you reach out to them and just find out what kind of data they can give you on how their performance has done versus the market. Apart from that, if you feel like you're being too aggressive, the target date fund could be a great option, where essentially you're still kind of in the broad market, but you're ensuring that as you get closer and closer to retirement, you're not too concentrated in stocks and therefore too aggressive. Does that make sense?
6: Sure. Is there like an average as far as percentage that they normally charge?
0: Yeah, I'm not familiar with them. I mean, I wouldn't be surprised if they're charging somewhere between 1 to 1.5% a year if it's actively managed of the total investable assets. But that would be one of the first questions I would want to know. Kind of, can you give me some historical performance on how your managed account has performed versus the market and the other passive options? And what are your fees? Kobe, I hope that helps. Thanks for your call. Thank you to Tahira, Amy, Omar, Taylor, and Rihanna. We'll see you next time. Bye-bye.
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2: Our word for today comes from Ezekiel 36, verse 22. Therefore say to the house of Israel, thus says the Lord God, it is not for your sake, O house of Israel, that I'm about to act, but for the sake of my holy name, which you have profaned among the nations. Now here's something we need to understand. It's not about us. It's about the glory of God and the elevation of his name. Yes, God loves us, but it's not about us. It is about him. God's reputation. God's name suffers because of our sin, which happens when we make ourselves the center of our lives and not God. If we want to see God move in our day, we must begin praying and living for the name of the Lord Jesus Christ to be glorified. And we don't need to hide the name of Jesus because it's controversial. We need to lift it high. To find out more about our journey through the Bible, go to frc.org/Bible.
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0: saying these things to you, to share to you, because some of us, we're new to the faith. We're all at different levels in our walk with the Lord. But I want you to know the Bible clearly tells us that he called us, he chose us, he foreknew us. These are important to see. In fact, I'm going to throw out to you 1 Corinthians 2:10. Paul says to you and I who believe in Christ, we've come to an understanding of him. He says this, he says, but God has revealed them to us through his Spirit, for the Spirit searches all things out. Yes, the deep things of God.
1: How can you really know what God is like? How can you know what he wants of you? Fortunately, as Pastor Bobby shares today, you don't have to wonder, you don't have to guess. God has revealed himself to you through his Son. And God's Spirit will help you understand how you can truly be put right with God. Now here's Pastor Bobby in Romans chapter 10 as he begins his message, Man's Responsibility.
0: We are in Romans chapter 9 this morning. We left off between verses 22 and 33, and it's a big portion of Scripture. The Apostle Paul has clearly been making known to us this doctrine of the church of sovereign election of God. That God chooses. God who sees all things, knows all things. It's not hard for me to fathom this, to understand this, of his call, of his choosing. We've been looking at this. His ways, his thoughts are higher than ours. I'm reminded of the prophet Isaiah, where God speaks to him and he says, Isaiah, my ways are higher than your ways. My thoughts are beyond your finding out. I was thinking of in Ephesians chapter 3 when Paul is telling the church all these incredible truths of what God has done for us, of Christ coming to this earth and taking our sins. I mean, these things are great things. And he was trying to communicate to this church in Ephesus of this incredible love. And he says there of this church this way, he says, comprehend with all the saints what is the width, the length, the depth, the heights. To know the love of Christ, listen, he says, which surpasses understanding. It surpasses our knowledge. I mean, there's something about the things of God. When you're studying these things and looking at these things, it's just so much. Especially this idea that God foreknew us. God predestined us. He called us. He chose us. And Paul in Romans 8:31 says, what then shall we say of these things? And I just take three steps back and I look at these things and I think it's good to say, wow. It's good to marvel and say things like, hallelujah, I agree with David. Where David tells us in Psalm 139, verse 6, such knowledge is too wonderful for me. It's high. It cannot be obtained. I mean, I'm saying these things to you, to share to you, because some of us, we're new to the faith. We're all at different levels in our walk with the Lord. But I want you to know, the Bible clearly tells us that he called us, he chose us, he foreknew us. These are important to see. In fact, I'm going to throw out to you 1 Corinthians 2:10. Paul says to you and I who believe in Christ, we've come to an understanding of him. He says this, he says, but God has revealed them to us through his Spirit, for the Spirit searches all things out. Yes, the deep things of God. So we who have the Spirit of God who will teach us all things, he's with us, he's within us. So if you have questions about these things, in fact, I came across this verse this morning. It's Deuteronomy 29:29, and it says there, the secret things belong to the Lord our God, but those things which are revealed belong to us and to our children forever, that we may do all the words of the law. So he's reminding us. In fact, the last place we looked at, we came there to verse 18, and it describes that he's the glorious potter. He's the creator of the heavens and the earth. And he shows grace and mercy, and it's a wonder that he shows such grace and such wonder and mercy to you and I. In fact, I'm reminded of this incredible truth that the Trinity, the Father, the Son, the Holy Spirit, they were there at creation. It was Christ who created this world. And I'm reminded whenever I think of that spinning wheel and I think of myself, that lump of clay there on that spindle or on that spinning wheel, that I'm comforted to know that the hands that are forming me, that are shaping me, they've been nail pierced. This one who knows exactly what it is to go through this life and go through these troubles. It blesses me, this truth. And so, again, being a Christian now for some 44 years, I'm familiar with the mercy of God. I'm familiar with his kindness and his love. And I can understand where when we read how he hardens those that have already hardened their hearts. And that was a great lesson for us. When it talked about there in verse 18, where Pharaoh hardened his heart, and we looked at the scriptures, and the scriptures showed us over at least 10 times where Pharaoh hardened his heart first. And if you continue on with that hardened heart, God, with great love, he's given us this free will, and we're going to see it this morning in chapter 10. You know, he's just going to give you over. If that's what you want to do, if you want to continue on this course away from him. But I'm also reminded of a city, a people, a nation, the Ninevites, who were wicked of God, wanted nothing to do with God. But yet, Jonah goes into that place, and he gives them a message, and the whole city turns to Christ. And so I'm reminded of the Lord. I'm reminded of his goodness, his kindness. He wishes none to perish, but all to experience eternal life. He wants every person here today to know his forgiveness. And so Paul now, beginning in verse 30, he says to us here, especially about God's chosen people. He's letting us know in chapter 9, we looked at Israel's past. They were elected. They were called. They were chosen of God. We looked at that. And now he's going to take us, as we're going from verses 30 to 33 into chapter 10, he's going to now show us presently where Israel's at. And Israel is at a place where some people, maybe you know, that they're on this place that the things of God make no sense to them. They want nothing to do with God. And so he's going to show us that. And he's going to also show us in chapter 11 the future. That God has a future for his people. He's not abandoned his people. So I love how chapters 9, 10, and 11 show us all these things. But one of the things we're going to see that we need to take heart to, this is why this study, especially chapters 9, chapter 10, are so important for us. Because Paul wants us to see, just as God called them, he chose them. There were those that were chosen of God. Those, and we looked at those verses from verses 6 to 13. God actually called them, but there were many that didn't come in faith. They basically responded to God as something they could do, something where we sometimes, as Christians, we can get this idea, well, I've been water baptized, I've been confirmed, and so therefore, I'm in good graces with God. I get gold stars for those things. But Paul's going to make it very clear to us that we need to take heed to these things, because he's going to tell us in chapter 11, verse 19, you can look there yourself, he's basically going to say, hey, listen, learn from Israel. They knew the voice of God. They heard God. They seen God in their midst. And yet they rejected him. They turned from him. And so we need to take heed to these things. So picking up in verse 30, he says, what shall we say to these things? That the Gentiles who did not pursue righteousness have obtained righteousness, even the righteousness of faith. He's speaking of you and I here. You and I who have come to this incredible faith, we were outside these things, outside of Judaism. But yet this God of Israel, it's obvious, he is the God of the Jews. He chose that race, he chose that nation. They, throughout centuries, kept the word of God, kept the truth about God. We have our Bible today because of the early church, mostly made up of Jews. And so he's saying here, he's asking that question, what shall we say that the Gentiles who did not pursue righteousness, they've now pertained it. In fact, look at verse 25, the verse before it. Paul quotes from Hosea chapter 2, verse 23, where God says, I will call them my people who were not my people, and her beloved who are not beloved. And it shall come to pass in the place where it is said to them, you are not my people, there they shall be called the sons of the living God. This is the incredible thing of the gospel. This new dispensation of grace that you and I are under right now, since the last 2,000 years, since the resurrection and crucifixion of Christ, we are now what scholars call a dispensation of grace. God has opened up the doors, and he's going to say, whosoever, come in. And I love this. And in fact, Jesus gives a parable of this where he talks about this father of the bridegroom and he's having a wedding for him. And he invites all those selected people, the people that you would think, you know, the noble people, to come to this wedding feast. but they didn't want nothing to do with it. They didn't care about it. Finally, the father says, go to the highways, the byways. Let the doors open. Let all people come in. And this was speaking of you and I and what God wants to do now with his people. He's calling us now sons of God. You and I who have come to faith because of Jesus Christ. In fact, notice it says he's the living God. I love that last part. There they shall be called the sons of God, the living God. Do you know he's a living God? He's not a dead God. He's not the God of the dead. In fact, whenever he introduces himself to people, he says, I'm the God of Abraham, Isaac, Jacob. They're not dead. They're alive. They're more alive now than ever before. And this is what God wants us to know. He's the God of the living God. And so Paul now going into chapter 10, he's going to share to us Israel right now. They're in this season of blindness. Here's a city. Here's a people that their whole history is about God. God doing the miraculous in their life. God showing himself to them in great, mighty ways. I mean, the Bible comes alive. It's just all these stories, all these accounts about God. And yet the people there at this time, they're in a stupor. That's what he calls it in verse 8 of chapter 11. They're in a daze right now. And I just want to point this out to you because when we get into chapter 11, we're going to see there that God is not finished with his people. The callings of God, the promises of God, he's going to turn his attention back to his people. That's going to happen. But it's interesting. Look at verse 27. Isaiah, it says, he quotes Isaiah here. Isaiah also cries out concerning Israel. Though the number of the children of Israel be as the sand of the sea, I think right now it's estimated there are 13 million Jewish people on the earth today. And notice how he calls them the remnant. The remnant will be saved. And you need to take notice of that. Isaiah always reminded God's people, God chooses a remnant. There's always a remnant. You know, we so often think, why isn't everybody saved? Why doesn't everybody come to faith? It's never been that way. It's always been a remnant. And that's why he's explained to us verses 6 on in chapter 9 that not all Israel was Israel. So he's made that clear to us. And then he tells us in verse 28, for he will finish the work and cut it short in righteousness because the Lord will make a short work upon the earth. And Isaiah said, this is Isaiah 1, unless the Lord of Sabaoth, that's a great term of God. He's the God of hosts. And maybe you need to hear that today. He's the God of hosts. He's the God of many. He's the God of the host. And it says, had left us a seed. Again, speaking of that seed, that remnant of believers, we would have become like Sodom. We would have become like Gomorrah. But he's reminding God was faithful. And I want to remind you of that. God is faithful. Maybe you have friends. Maybe you have family. And they look at the things of God. It makes no sense to them. But God in his grace and mercy, we're going to see at the end of this message, prayer is so important, Christian. So much more important. I mean, it's important that we share. We're going to read in our text here today. They need a preacher. They need somebody to tell them this good news. But it's through prayer. It's a spiritual thing. It's the Spirit of God that awakens. But God's going to show us, again, he's not finished with his people. In fact, it blows my mind that people can't see the scriptures where it shows the prophecies of God saying that he was going to do this exactly with the people of God, that he was going to scatter them throughout the ends of the earth. In fact, this letter of Rome was going to go out to the church in Rome, and within 40 years, Rome's going to come down against them. They're going to destroy the temple, destroy everything, basically wipe the people of God off the map, scatter them throughout the ends of the earth. And then you read in the Bible that God says, but here's the thing, I'm going to do a new thing. And I'm going to breathe on those dead bones that are scattered throughout. People of Israel, they were gone. They were decimated. But yet God said, I'm going to bring them back into the land. I'm going to do the impossible. In May 14th, 1948, God did that. He brought them back in. Why are you telling us this, Bob? Because we're going to come to chapter 11, verse 25. Just take a peek there. I want you to see this because there is a promise there that says when the fullness of the Gentiles comes in, what does that mean? It means when the last Gentile comes to faith in Jesus Christ, guess what? God is going to call us up to be with him I mean, it's in John chapter 14. It's also in 1 Corinthians 15, Matthew 24, 1 Thessalonians 4. Matthew 24, Jesus says, when you see my people get back into the land, when you see the desert blooming, know that generation shall not pass away, but I'm going to come and bring my people back with us. In fact, we're termed as the bride of Christ. And so before judgment and everything else falls upon this earth, he's going to take up his church to be with him. So what I really want to say to you, if you're the last Gentile, will you get saved today? Will you come to faith in Jesus Christ? I mean, what are you waiting for? Because notice what he says here. Verse 31, he says, because they did not. Here's the problem. This is why Israel, this is what we need to hear. Why didn't Israel come all in? Because they did not seek it by faith, but as it were by works of the law, for they stumbled at the stumbling stone. This is so important to see. Why didn't Israel come all in? Because they stumbled. They stumbled over what? Notice it says, they stumbled at the stone. The stumbling stone. Who's the stumbling stone? Jesus Christ. They missed Jesus. They missed God. God came into their midst, just as it was prophesied. He was going to come into their midst, but they didn't receive him. But why? Why didn't they receive him? Because notice it says, they did not seek him by faith, but it was by works of the law. This is so important for you and I to see this morning. Because many of us, that's our relationship with God. It's based upon works. It's based upon our doing. In fact, right now in your head, you're saying, well, God's got to give me a little gold star in heaven because I went to church today. You know, we do things because that's how we do it. You do for me, I'll do for you. And we kind of go to God at the same way. But see, they missed it. And this is what Paul's going to bring out, especially in verse 3 of chapter 10. He's going to tell them there. They missed it. In fact, verse 33, look what he says there. As it is written, he quotes Isaiah 8 here. Behold, God says, I, God, lay in Zion a stumbling stone and a rock of offense, and whoever believes on him will not be put to shame. In fact, another translation in Isaiah, it actually says, will not be disappointed. You're not going to be disappointed by turning to the stone. You're not going to be disappointed by believing on the stone and building your life on the stone. See, do you notice how Paul now is going from the sovereign election of God? Now he's going into human responsibility. He's going to make the point to us that we need to believe. We need to come to God by faith. It's always been by faith that we believe in Jesus. In fact, Jesus said it best. Look what he said in John 5:24. Most assuredly, I say to you, or truly, truly, I say to you, he who hears my words and believes in him who sent me has everlasting life, shall not come into judgment, and has passed from death to life. Those who believe in me, those who put their confidence on me, their full weight upon me, will in no ways be put to shame or be disappointed. See, what Paul has been showing us, what did he say to us back in Hebrews? He says, the just shall live by faith. That has always been the message. We come to God by faith. Hebrews 11, faith is the substance of things hoped for, the evidence of things not seen. Hebrews 11, 6, it is impossible to please God without faith. Anyone who wants to come to him must believe that God exists, and that he's a rewarder to those who sincerely seek him or diligently seek him. Listen, you can't go through this life ignoring God and think that you're going to somehow enter into eternity. And I see that misconception with so many people today. So many people today ignore God, or worse, they blame God for their lives. In fact, I was just talking to a young man in the hallway here, and he was explaining to me his story. He was a young man. He, you know, his mother and father, his father was a drunk most of his life, a miserable guy, did everything wrong. His mother was so kind and everything. And at 14 years of age, his mother gets stricken with cancer. And he couldn't understand that. So he was so angry at God. And yet we've been learning how foolish it is to come to this place of blaming God for all the ills of the world. Listen, it goes right back to the fall, to Adam's fall. That explains everything, why we live in a fallen system, why the earth is the way it is. It's not God's fault, it's our fault. This is what this scripture is telling us. We need God, we need to turn back to God. this idea that God's this lucky charm or he's a genie in the bottle. Listen, we need to realize we need God. And that's what Paul is explaining to us. And we come to him not to earn his favor, but we come because he's God and we're not. And we need God. See, I see in this country this smorgasbord of religion where I'm going to make God in my own image and likeness. I like reincarnation, so I'm going to pull that into my little religious bag. I like an all-loving God, a kind God, so I'm going to bring him into that instead of realizing that God has said who he is. And he doesn't change. He's the same yesterday, today, and forever. Look at chapter 10, verse 3. I love it. He explains the problem. For they, this was Israel's problem, and this could be your problem. For they being ignorant of God's righteousness, the New Living Translation says this part this way, they not understanding God's way, seeking to establish their own righteousness, have not submitted to the righteousness of God. Do you see what it's saying there? That people today have now formed their own religions. We're going to come to God the way we want to do. Who does that remind you of? Genesis chapter 4. Genesis chapter 4. In fact, in the New Testament, it says, be careful of the way of Cain. Cain was another one. God said, this is the way you're to approach me. This is the way you're to come to me. But Cain came up with this thing. You know what? I don't want to bring a blood offering. I don't want to bring a sacrifice. I want to bring what I want to bring to God. And God, in his grace and mercy, he comes to Cain and he says, Cain, why are you angry? If you do what's right, won't you be accepted? And then God reminded him, sin is knocking at your door. And you watch this guy's life lay out before him. And because he wanted nothing to do with God, ignored God, you see the end result in his life from his family and those. It's just a terrible existence. And so getting back to chapter 9, verse 31, look there. Here was the problem with Israel. But Israel pursuing the law of righteousness has not obtained to the law of righteousness. Why? Because they did not seek it by faith, but as it were, by doing the works of the law. They were doing, like many of us. I gotta do, I gotta earn God's favor. There's a verse in Isaiah 64 where God says to Israel and all their good works, he says, they're as filthy rags before me. He says, you honor me with your lips, but your hearts are far from me. And that's what we're going to see here in this text of chapter 10. God wanting people's hearts. He wanted them to draw near to me. And he also wanted them to know that God's standard. Does anybody know what God's standard is? Like, all right, let's ask God. God, what do you want from me? And God told us what he wanted from me. He says, I desire perfection. I desire holiness. That was his standard.
1: 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Well, that's it for now, but be sure to come back again for more in the book of Romans and God's grace. Pastor Bobby will continue right where he left off and provide some more insights into the grace that God's promised to give us as long as we follow him. It's all happening right here on The Faithful Word.

0: Here are a couple of proverbs about promises. A Latin proverb says, many promises impair confidence. That is, the more we say, I promise, the less confidence people have in us keeping our word. And a Russian proverb says, don't put it in my ear, but in my hand. In other words, actions speak louder than promises. Jesus Christ had a similar perspective on promises. He said we shouldn't have to make promises at all, that we should just let our yes mean yes and our no mean no. If we do what we say, people will learn that yes or no from us means exactly that. And this is David Jeremiah, encouraging you to get on the road to new life. Discover God's promises on Route 66.
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1: Our knowledge and our nearness to God doesn't necessarily stagnate, but it can keep growing and maturing. You might have been saved a long time ago, and now you kind of go, you know, it's not like it used to be, but I'm around, I'm here, I'm at church. There's not the excitement that there used to be. But it can be ever growing and maturing from glory to glory, and that means you know more and more of the Lord. He's infinite. So it's not like, okay, I've stopped here. I know what I know. Why don't you go on? You don't have to stop there. You stop, you stagnate. He is infinite. We can know more and more. We just have to take time.

Aloha kako e komo mai. Welcome to As We Gather, the Bible teaching ministry of Calvary Chapel Honolulu with Pastor Bill Stonebreaker. Today, Pastor Bill continues in Samuel, looking at 1 Samuel chapter 3.

the apostolic church in Revelation, you've left your first love. This was a church of the apostles, only 30 years old, and they'd left the Lord. They'd be stagnated. He says, repent, return, and do again those deeds you did at the first. The Bible says in Proverbs 4:18, but the path of the righteous is like the light of dawn, which shines brighter and brighter until the full day. You see, our relationship with God should get brighter and brighter until the full day when we see Him face to face. That's what it's talking about. You see, that's what we can have. And I think here's what we're seeing. Samuel, he's getting ready to really have an encounter with the Lord.

acquaintance with you, a knowledge of God where we have fellowship with one another, where you speak with me and you speak to me. That's basically what he's saying. I just don't want to have a concept of God. I want to be intimate with you, God. What a good prayer. Well, Samuel's coming into that. In verse 8, we go down to verse 10. So the Lord called Samuel again for the third time, and he arose and went to Eli and said, Here I am, for you called me. Then Eli discerned that the Lord was calling the boy. And Eli said to Samuel, go lie down, and it shall be, if he calls you, that you shall say, speak, Lord, for your servant is listening. So Samuel went and lay down in his place. Then the Lord came and stood and called, as at other times, Samuel, Samuel. And Samuel said, speak, Lord, for thy servant is listening. You see, being willing to hear God is the first step in God speaking to you. If I go through the Bible and I only want to read and hear what I want to read and hear, I think that's one of the heresies of this word faith stuff. You just read there so you can be healthy and wealthy and all that stuff. It's just sad, because it really keeps them in spiritual infancy. But you see, if you're willing to hear what God has to say to you, whether it's a rebuke, whether it's an encouragement, whether it's a comfort, whether it's a direction, whatever it might be, then God will speak. But if I'm not willing to hear everything, if my life is not an open book to God, then he's not going to speak to me like he didn't hear to Eli, to his sons. Oh, I may know a little bit about God, but not everything that God wants to work in my life. And it appears here that it was a visual appearance. The Lord came and he stood there, it says. Literally, that word means to present oneself before another. So this could have been a theophanies where the presence of God appeared before Samuel and God spoke to him. You see, the message basically was a follow-up and a fulfillment of that unnamed man. We would call him a prophet. We don't know who he was. But God sent him a word of judgment to Eli and his sons. Remember in chapter 2, you can read it on your own, verse 27 to 36, where God's gonna judge Eli. He's gonna take away his ministry. He's gonna kill his sons. I mean, really a heavy, heavy prophecy. One of the things which is very important, I think, that all leaders need to learn, because I've seen the good and I've seen the bad, there's no jealousy that God would speak to this boy and not to this high priest, Eli. Eli's not jealous of that. He just said, go lie down, and if and when he speaks again, just say, your servant's listening. You see, in some situations, and I've seen it and it's sad, there are leaders that want to keep everyone under them. They don't like those that have talent, that have the people's ear. They don't want them to rise up and have more of a following than they, so they keep them down. One of my friends who was very charismatic, and he was part of a church, and they made him, and he was on staff, as one of the pastors, they made him sign a thing, a legal document, that you will not start a church here in Hawaii. It was like, no, we don't want any competition. We know that you're anointed God, but we don't want you to, have a following. And that can be very sad, that you want to work yourself out of a job. You want to have people that are as good or better than you. And you find when that happens, the ministry just flourishes. I mean, to me, that's the success of what we have here at Calvary Chapel. You know, we have really talented people that have ability, but we don't praise their ability and their talent. We praise the Lord, because when we start getting puffed up with our talent or ability, that's when God says, okay, I'm done with you. I'm going to put somebody else there. You see, to God be the glory, great things he has done. Well, he goes on here.

0: Verse 11, we'll go down to verse 14. And the Lord said to Samuel, "Behold, I am about to do a thing in Israel at which both ears of everyone who hears it will tingle. In that day, I will carry out against Eli all that I have spoken concerning his house from beginning to end. For I have told him that I am about to judge his house forever for the iniquity which he knew, because his sons brought a curse," or the Septuagint said a blaspheme, "on themselves, and he did not rebuke them. And therefore, I have sworn to the house of Eli that the iniquity of Eli's house shall not be atoned for by sacrifice or offering forever." It seems as though they went past the point of no return. When he talks about their ears will tingle, tingle, it's a common word used when a person was to hear a great calamity that was to come. When we say, "God has spoken to me, and your ears are going to tingle with this," that means a great calamity has been prepared by God, and it's about to be fulfilled. And that's the prophecy again in chapter 2, verse 37 to 36. And God is declaring to Eli that you honor your sons more than you honor me and the ministry. We've got to be careful that we're not more in love with family members and friends than we are in love with God. Because then at that point, we'll always compromise with the Lord. We've got to be careful of that. And if that's part of us, we've got to pray, "Lord, break me of that. I want to love you a lot more than I love anything else." I've had those friends of mine in the ministry that I had not a falling out so much as a challenging each other. And I said, here's the difference. I love God more than I love you. That's why I'm saying these things. I'm not going to go along with this. It's a compromise. And so I think if anything, as we find here, loving God more than anything, but he didn't. He honored his sons. They were greedy. They were lustful. It was shameful. Eli's sons brought a curse, as I mentioned in the Septuagint. It said a blasphemy against God by their wickedness. And Eli did nothing. He did nothing. They had reached a point of no return. Notice that last thing, sacrifice and offerings, they're not going to do anything. You're beyond. You're beyond it. And he's saying that you can't do it now. It's not in your heart to do it. Because you find in Luke, I think it's chapter 12, I'm not quite sure, but Jesus said they would not believe, and then a little farther down it says they could not believe. Why couldn't they? Because God was angry? Okay, I'm just not going to let you know. Their heart was so hard, it was so messed up, that they couldn't come to repentance. And apparently that's what's happening to Eli here. Oh, his sons were already gone. They were goners. And the point is, Eli was warned earlier that God was intending to deal with the sin of the sons. He was going to deal with this, but there was no response from Eli. There was no change. The Bible tells us when the Lord gives the prophecy of the church of Laodicea in Revelation 3:16, and this is the Amplified, it's really expanded, but it says, "So because you are lukewarm, spiritually useless, and neither hot or cold, I will vomit you out of my mouth, rejecting you with disgust." In other words, you can do something that is cold. They're cold. You can try to bring them into a relationship with Christ where they get warm and they get hot. But lukewarm, it's like you can't do anything with that. And that's what he's saying here. The Bible tells us in Zephaniah chapter 1, verse 11, "It will come about at that time that I will search Jerusalem," and he's talking about these backsliders, "with lamps, And I will punish the men who are stagnant in spirit, who say in their hearts, the Lord will not do good or evil. They're lukewarm. Not do good. That's where Eli has fallen. It's sad for a person to get to that place. Does that happen today? Oh yeah, it does. There is a time, we know not when, a place we know not where, which marks the destiny of men to heaven or despair. How long may men go on in sin? How long will God forbear? Where does hope end and where begins the confines of despair? One answer from those skies is sent. Ye who from God depart, while it is called today, repent and harden not your heart. Pretty interesting. Only God knows. A person's heart can be so hard that they can't repent now. Now you've sealed. That you know, you found when Moses, you know, had the deal there in Egypt. You know, Pharaoh's heart was so hard, God ratified that. Okay, I ratify your heart. You kept saying, no, I'm not going to repent. And he didn't. Well, verse 15, we'll go down to 18. We get close to an end here. So Samuel lay down until morning. Then he opened the doors of the house of the Lord. So here he's serving. But Samuel was afraid to tell the vision to Eli. Then Eli called Samuel and said, Samuel, my son. And he said, here I am. Verse 17. And he said, what is the word that he spoke to you? Please do not hide it from me. May God do so to you and more also if you hide anything from me of all the words that he spoke to you. So Samuel told him everything and hid nothing from him. And he said, Eli said, it is the Lord. Let him do what seems good to him. Boy, what a milquetoast response. But he just didn't have it in him. It was not there. You see, when it says the word of the Lord, it says that a couple times there in verse 17, that the word of the Lord, the term there is dabar. And it's the revealed word of God to Samuel. It's a key term used throughout the Old Testament, dabar or word. And it came with, not just the word came and that was it. That was it. No. The emphasis was, this is God's authority, this word, dabar. This is God's power. This is God's will. This is God's character. It's as if God was standing in your face, here's my word, Bill. Am I going to believe it? Am I going to receive it? You see, that's what it was to Eli. Is he going to believe it? Is he going to receive it? But he's not moved. He's not moved. There's no fight in him. He consigns himself to his sowing and reaping. I'm just not going to do anything. It's sad when a person gives up and gives in to consequences. Yeah, just my life. You know, I deserve what I get. You know, and they use the words of Eli here. When repentance and forgiveness is the heart of God. That's what God's all about. You go, well, I'm just like Eli. I've gone that far. How do you know? Maybe Eli did. But he had so much responsibility. And God spoke so clearly to him through this. And he saw what his sons were doing. God's heart is repentance. In Psalm 145, 8 and 9, it says, the Lord is gracious and merciful, slow to anger and great in loving kindness. The Lord is good to all, and his mercies are over all his works. And then Psalm 86, 5, and ready to forgive. His mercies, basically, you don't get what you deserve. That's what his mercies are. He doesn't recognize those, but he wants you to repent. So there's really no excuse for us not to turn and repent. Well, coming to an end here, verse 19 to 21. Thus Samuel grew, and the Lord was with him, and let none of his words fail. And all Israel, from Dan even to Beersheba, knew that Samuel was confirmed as a prophet of the Lord. And the Lord appeared again at Shiloh, because the Lord revealed himself to Samuel at Shiloh by the word of the Lord. Can you imagine if you were worshiped there in Israel? Hey, the Lord is appearing at Shiloh. Let's go up and bring our offerings. Boy, what a joy. Can you imagine? And that's what's happening now. That's what's happening. And Samuel, he grew, it says, and the Lord was with him. He grew up in a bad environment. Oh, it was a horrible environment, yet he chose to follow the Lord. And he hears from the Lord when God speaks to him. We can hear the Lord, and God will speak to us through the word. I hope you have a daily, not just devotional, devotionals are fine, but going through the word of God cover to cover. Keep a bookmarker in there. We give it, you'll get it this Sunday. We give it every first Sunday of the month. Well, I guess you got it last Sunday, but go through it. I have all these ribbons in my Bible because I go Old Testament, Psalms, Proverbs, New Testament. But I just love it. And so that's God speaking to us. And so Samuel, he heard the voice of the Lord because he was a servant. He was under the authority of God. And as I mentioned, his ministry is characterized by longevity and integrity all throughout. You don't see anything that's negative of him. He might be a little bit connected to Saul too much, where he's praying for Saul and he wants so much Saul to succeed. And finally, God says, stop praying for Saul. I'm done with him. So he has to stop praying. But boy, what a great guy. And when it says that all Israel from Dan to Beersheba, that's a common description of the whole land of Israel. Actually, we did an Israel tour from Dan to Beersheba because Dan is in the northern part of Israel, and the extreme north, and Beersheba is in the far south. And so it's just talking about all Israel now. They're rejoicing because God's working again. Wouldn't that be great to know that God's working again in our country? And that's what's dominating the news. The testimonies of God and what he's doing and the miracles. Wouldn't that be good? Now we're kind of like Lot. Our righteous soul is afflicted by the unprincipled living of people. You know, like we used to be, but now, you know, we're loving the Lord and we're wanting to see God move and people get saved. But Samuel, a prophecy, he's a prophet, the prophecy of the Lord. And that's one, when you think about a prophet of the Lord or what his ministry is, it's one who announces God's word and God's will and that to the people. He started young. Start young with the kids. The Bible tells us in Psalm 119:9, how can a young man keep his way pure? By keeping it according to thy word. Important to teach the kids at a young age. Tell them Bible stories. Let them look at the pictures and stuff. Put those images in their minds. Ecclesiastes 12:1. Remember your creator in the days of your youth, before the evil days come and the years draw near, when you say, I have no delight in them. You see, that's like Eli. You get old, you don't delight. You're just a bitter person. It's like life has not been good to you, you say. Well, maybe life is never going to be good to you, but the Lord will be good to you. It's only if you don't serve and, you know, you leave the Lord that, you know, life can be a bummer. Oh, there are good things, but the joy of the Lord is our strength. He's the one that we love and we adore.
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3: Be thinking about what financial decision would express best my love for my spouse. How can I organize money in a way that would be good for our relationship? And if they can organize their use of money around making the difference that God uniquely had in mind in bringing them together in marriage, that will set them on a very, very good path.
4: Well, that's personal finance writer and speaker Matt Bell, and he joins us again today on Focus on the Family with Jim Daly. I'm John Fuller, and thanks for being here.
2: You know, John, last time we had a great conversation about the early years of marriage and finances, and everybody went, yay! most people don't say that, but most people do need to pay attention to that, especially as you're engaged and deciding, okay, how do we do these things? You got to talk about money, and we covered that last time. If you missed the program, go hear it from the website, or you can get the smartphone app and have access to all the programs right there. So we're going to continue the discussion today and get more practical advice on how couples can really tackle the issue of financial problems.
4: Yeah, and Matt is an expert in biblical money management. He's managing editor at Sound Mind Investing, which is a Christian company to help people invest successfully in order to care for their family and live generously. And today, we're going to explore more insights from his book called Starting Strong, Discovering the Good That Money Can Do Through Your Marriage.
2: Matt, welcome back to Focus.
3: Thanks so much. It's really great to be here.
2: Yeah. Again, people respond to these programs because I think it's where so many people are living. You know, we're having some difficulty. We're not sure quite what to do. So, again, let me encourage you to get a hold of us, get a copy of the book, talk to one of our caring Christian counselors, whatever you need. Let's get into it, though. You and Jude were living in Chicago. Sorry. I'm sorry. I don't want to tease all our Chicago listeners. But you had a hefty property tax bill. How did you manage that? If you're willing, what was the amount, and how did you dig out of it?
3: Yeah, it was $1,000 a month, and this was not even a large house.
2: For how many months?
3: Every month. So $12,000 annual property tax bill. And when I first got that bill, I was shocked. I guess I just hadn't really done the homework of what we were getting ourselves into.
2: That's big.
3: It was huge. In fact, when I saw the bill the first time, I thought maybe one of our kids had been kidnapped and this was a ransom note. It just seemed crazy high. But that was a wake-up call to me because we had to really scramble to come up with the money for the property tax bill. But ever since then, we've been taking 1/12 of the annual amount of all of these, what I like to call periodic bills or expenses, things you're spending money on sometime during the year, but not necessarily every month. And we're setting it aside into savings so that when the bill comes due, the money is there. This is a great thing to do for vacations, for Christmas gifts, for the annual home insurance bill, the semi-annual car insurance bill. If you can put aside 1/12 of the annual amount of all such bills and expenses, and then the money will be there when the bill comes due, and that's a beautiful thing.
2: You know, we and I agree. I mean, it takes a little discipline. I think Gene and I did the old envelope thing early on.
3: Yeah, very effective.
2: Just put actual cash in envelopes, and then we did start stealing from here or there, but you know, as long as it works, right? You're not going over it.
3: Yeah,
2: anything.
3: It's okay.
2: I mean, it's really just, it's right there for you to see and to feel and to touch.
3: Right.
2: But part of that was paying off those semi-annual or annual payments regularly, you know, just tuck it in that envelope and then go turn it into the checking account, write the check for it.
3: Yeah, it was one of the most freeing things that we did, this idea of setting aside 1/12 of the annual amount of all these periodic bills and expenses. I mean, if you take a vacation and then you figure out how to pay for it afterwards, that really puts a damper on the vacation. But if you go on a vacation and you've been saving for it month by month,
2: then you have fun.
3: Just adds a lot more peace and enjoyment
2: to it. It's not a burden. How am I going to pay this off, right?
3: That's right.
2: You know, in that regard with a house, it's really important for younger couples, particularly, that's a great goal, and that house becomes a great asset for you. If you hit something and you need to borrow against it, that can be something you can do. You don't want to do that, but you know, again, your house and being owned is a great asset. The point I'm making there is states where the state tax is high, the real estate tax is high, like you said, $12,000 a year.
3: Yeah.
2: You have to calculate that before you buy, because it might be wise to continue to rent until you can accommodate a $12,000 annual tax payment.
3: Yeah, for sure. Yeah, and there are a lot of expenses people don't realize when buying a house. I mean, for sure you should account for the taxes, the upkeep on the house.
2: Yeah.
3: That's a really big one. When I look at people's budgets, I see time and time again either no money or not enough money set aside for both home repairs and maintenance, and also for cars as well. So that can be a real wake-up call for people when they see just how much it costs. Typically, I recommend 1.5% of the purchase price. So you get a $400,000 house, that's $6,000 a year for maintenance and repairs, so that's $500 a month. That sounds like a lot of money that maybe people weren't planning for, but that would be the better part of wisdom, to purchase a house where you can do that.
2: Yeah, let me say, for an RV trailer or a boat, you can like quadruple that.
4: 100%.
2: Those things, you know, Gene and I love camping, and so we progressed, you know, we did tents, and then we did eventually a fifth wheel. And I was shocked at the upkeep. I'm sure I spent as much on maintenance as I did on buying the thing. Because I got a screaming deal on it. But man, it was a lot. It was always $600 to $1,000 to replace the converter, tires, chassis, suspension. I mean, you're going, I think they do this on purpose. They build those things to 80% of what's required. Then you got to spend the extra 20% to make sure it's roadworthy.
3: Wouldn't be surprised.
2: But what's that great saying about boats? Your best 2 days are the day you buy it and the day you sell it.
3: I was just thinking that.
2: But sometimes it's exciting for young couples and they overreach and do something like that and don't count those costs.
3: Yeah.
2: You really need to.
3: Really important to do that work up front before you get to the showroom.
2: Talk to people who have owned it.
3: Yeah, absolutely. That's the best thing. There's a great book on decision making out there that is this funny kind of look throughout the book about how people tend to make bad decisions. And at the end of the book, the advice, he netted out the advice is exactly what you just said. Talk to other people who've made that decision and see how that worked out for them and what would they have done differently.
2: You know, this idea just struck me, but Gene and I have a will. I hope everybody has a will as well.
3: Yeah.
2: But, you know, one of the things that we talked about is if we can afford to do those things, because camping was so big for our family, for Trent and Troy growing up. They love it. They have said many times, those were the best experiences of our family.
3: Yeah.
2: And so, you know, as you get older and your kids get married and they have kids, what a wonderful thing if you can afford it.
3: Yeah.
2: Why not do that for your young adult children with your grandkids,
3: right,
2: and maybe spring for that and take care of that so they can have those experiences if they can't afford it. Would that be a good way to spend some money, perhaps?
3: Absolutely.
2: Without spoiling them.
3: Yeah, I mean, and you said the key words, as long as you can afford it. If you've got the wherewithal to set aside a certain amount of money for vacations, that tends to be the most satisfying way to spend money, is having experiences together. In our household, I drive an older car by choice. I would rather, you know, and that's an important skill, is to learn to make trade-offs based on what's most important. I love to travel. I love the memories we've made as a family when we've traveled and had adventures together. So I will happily drive an older car in order to make that happen.
2: You recommend allocating 15% of our income into savings and investment. Could you cover those? 15% seems reasonable. A lot of companies give matching opportunities to a certain percentage.
3: That's like, right.
2: 5%, 6%, 7%, 10%.
3: Yeah.
2: So in looking at that, when you're kind of lean, what do you do as a young couple?
3: Yeah. Well, again, it starts with that orientation of the five things you can do with money. We step back from the circumstances where there's a lot of emotion and a lot of, you know, we can't possibly make this happen sort of thing. And we say, we are committed to giving the first portion to the Lord's work in the world. We're going to save and invest the next portions, and then we're going to spend. So it starts with stepping back and kind of creating this idealistic plan and then stepping into it. You might have to start with saving less, saving 5% of income, but be committed to growing that over time. But that 15% threshold, which is saving and investing, you know, build that emergency fund first, build that big ticket item replacement fund, as I talk about in the book, money you allocate for these periodic bills and expenses, that isn't extra savings. That isn't part of the 15%. That should just be on your cash flow plan. You've got a $1,200 insurance bill, that's $100 a month, so that's already there. But the 15% will help you build a sufficient emergency fund, and then once that's built, you can start to invest that money.
4: Mm. This is Focus on the Family with Jim Daly, and we're getting some great insights from Matt Bell today. He's written a great book called Starting Strong, Discovering the Good That Money Can Do in Your Marriage. And we'll invite you to stop by our website and get a copy of that book and see other helpful resources to help you stay strong as a couple. 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
2: Matt, you describe our spending types. Now we're getting into the nitty-gritty, yeah. And this goes back to those common, labels from psychology, the choleric, the sanguine, the phlegmatic, and then melancholy. So let's hit those. The choleric, what is our financial connection to that personality type?
3: Yeah, and the fact is there are financial connections to each one of these temperaments, which I think is really fascinating. I mean, I think temperament's a fascinating topic unto itself. If you do that as a couple, you discover how God has uniquely wired you, and it's just, once you figured it out, it's as if somebody's been watching you all of your life, and they know things about you that you didn't realize other people knew. So it's a fascinating discovery you can do together. But the choleric is the type A, hard charging, get it done, very disciplined sort of person. And financially, they can be really good at pursuing goals and tackling goals. So if you've got a lot of debt and you're going to set a choleric on the path of getting out of debt, they will get it done. Every temperament type has certain financial strengths and certain financial weaknesses. So the choleric can be so focused on getting things done that in a marriage relationship, they can tend to run ahead of a spouse sometimes and maybe make investments without talking about them or make certain purchases without discussions. So they need to slow down a little bit and make sure they're including their spouse.
2: No, that's good. Okay, let's move to sanguine.
3: Yeah, the sanguine is the life of the party, outgoing, extroverted sort of person. Everybody loves to be around the sanguine. On the strength side, financially, sanguines tend to be very generous. They tend to be very generous in giving to the Lord's work, generous in giving gifts. They really take a lot of fun and value out of that. On the downside, financially, because like I said, each temperament has both a strength and a weakness, financially, they tend to not take to the use of a budget. Yeah, that's too analytical.
2: Being an extrovert, I can relate to that.
4: So that is a flashpoint, obviously, in the marriage.
3: It can be, yeah, especially if people with very different temperaments, which is very common, come together in marriage, that can be. So it's really helpful to understand that. You know, someone who's a melancholic temperament type really takes to the use of a budget. Marry someone with a sanguine temperament type who really doesn't take to the use of a budget. Well, hey, it'd be the better part of wisdom to have the melancholic person take care of the budget, talk about it, kind of lead the discussions about it. Both need to be involved in setting goals and that sort of thing, but don't expect the sanguine to suddenly become an accountant. Yeah. It's not going to happen.
4: Okay, and then what about phlegmatic?
3: Yeah.
4: What about those folks?
3: So the phlegmatic temperament, this tends to be the most likable temperament of all four. They're very likable. They're very peaceable. They're very easygoing and kind of steady as you go. Employers love to have people with a phlegmatic temperament on the payroll because they will show up on time and they will get the job done. They're kind of what the Bible might describe as the steady plotters out there. On the downside, I mean, this is both a positive and a negative wrapped in one. They tend to be savers. So it can be a good thing to save money, but they can tend to be kind of cheap as well. So letting go of that money that they've saved can be a challenge for them.
2: That's funny. So are there good matchups here? That you know, is this part of the premarital counseling?
3: Yeah.
2: You're choleric. Well, you should be up with the phlegmatic. And
3: yeah, I'm not sure that that's even possible. I mean,
2: well, let me ask it that way. You can probably have a different approach, even though that may be your core. That's what we would say with marriage counseling. I mean, these are your base operating systems.
3: Yeah.
2: But you can learn new operating systems.
3: Yeah, you can learn to manage it.
2: Yeah.
3: Your temperament is not going to change over your lifetime, but you can learn to manage your temperament. You know, my primary is choleric, and so I'm very project-oriented. I've had to learn, and believe me, I'm still learning, you know, people first, then projects. Mm-hmm. I've had to really learn that. And don't run over people in pursuit of getting a project done. So we can learn to manage these things, but our temperament, our core tendencies, typically don't change.
2: Okay, what do you think you are, John?
4: I don't know. I was going to turn it back to Matt and ask him. Yeah, go ahead. Disclose.
2: No, I think it's probably a combo, but yeah. I think I definitely have that sanguine thing, but I can be pretty pragmatic too.
3: Yeah, well, we each have a primary and a secondary, mm-hmm. and there may be elements of the other two in our makeup as well, but we typically have a primary and a secondary, and they can show up in different circumstances sometimes. Maybe a high-stress situation, you're more one than the other. Maybe in a purchase decision, decision. You're more one than the other. So it's a fascinating, you're not just going to get this done in one sitting. You're going to discover this over time.
2: You know, so often in marriage, opposites do attract. Yeah. I know it's an 80-20 rule. If you're saying, well, not my husband and me, okay, that's fine. You may be the same. But generally speaking, opposites will attract in certain key areas. In counseling couples and finances, do you find that is true with these four distinctions, that opposites tend to attract?
3: Absolutely. And especially spenders tend to marry savers, and savers tend to marry spenders.
2: Now, why did God do this?
3: You know, and it's kind of fun when you're dating. Oh, this
2: kind
3: person,
2: of fun.
3: Yeah, this person comes at money so differently. Isn't that kind of cute and fun and sort of winsome? But then you get married, and those things that were so sort of fun are now it's serious.
2: Well, now the hard work of marriage starts.
3: Yeah.
2: Right? How to become selfless.
3: That's right.
2: And have a better attitude toward the opposite.
3: Yeah. But if you can learn to manage your temperaments, where you learn to play to each other's strengths and kind of work around, manage around each other's weaknesses, that can be a really beautiful thing, but it's not the easiest thing. It takes time and intentionality.
2: Yeah. You also speak to the delusions of dinkhood.
3: Yeah.
2: So you got to remind us, what does dinkdom mean, and then what are those delusions of dinkhood?
3: Right. So dink is double income, no kids. You know, when couples come together, typically today both are working, and so it's very easy to start to envision the sort of life you could live with these two incomes combined. Now we just need one place to live, but we've got these two incomes, and you can start to dream of this really big life.
2: Or you set patterns of expense that won't be sustainable once you have additional expenses come into the home, like kids.
3: That's right. And so I remember sitting across the table from a couple where they had a big life going. They had a very nice house that required a hefty portion of both of their big incomes. They had two leased vehicles. They had nights on the town. And then one of them lost their job. Mm. And now there's stress. Now there's even some anger between them about the loss of the job and what that means to their lifestyle. So I really encourage couples to go slow with a house purchase decision. Make sure that it's something you can truly afford. You've got certain principles I've come to over time. I'm just geeky enough to have run the numbers on a lot of different size households and different income levels.
2: Choleric.
3: Exactly. With a secondary of Mellencox.
2: Yeah, right.
3: So that really...
2: Mr. Numbers.
3: Yeah. So 25% of monthly gross income for the combination of mortgage, taxes, and insurance is pretty much the max that I think a couple can spend on housing. All the better if it's more like 20%. And here's the kicker. I really encourage people to try to do that on one income. Mm-hmm. And people say, what? That's impossible. But I'll tell you, the best financial advice that Jude and I got when we were getting married is to base your lifestyle and major purchase decisions on one income. So that's what we did. When we bought, we rented for the first 10 months and we bought a condo, and the condo we could afford on my income alone. We both had a vision of Jude being able to stay home with kids, if God blessed us in that way. And so we were working toward that. But even if a couple doesn't have kids, if you're building your lifestyle on two incomes, it's a big problem and a big stress point if one of them loses their job. So buy a house you can afford on one income and set your lifestyle accordingly.
2: Yeah. Hey, let me ask you, and this is serious, and I think it would have popped up in some young people's minds today. I mean, this fear that really exists in 20, 30-somethings about having children because they're so expensive, and they get bombarded with that. You're going to spend $250,000. I don't know what the latest number is, but that was a number I saw from somebody. I don't know if they were pro-family or anti-family, but that number of $250,000 was the average amount a couple will spend 0 to 18 on a child.
3: Yeah.
2: And they get panicked. Where's that money coming from?
3: Right.
2: But that's, you know, again, even if that's accurate, that's over 18 years.
3: Right.
2: So speak to that fear that is gripping so many young couples right now, that more and more are deciding not to have children, which is antithetical to the Lord's blessing for us, I believe.
3: Yeah. Yeah, I totally agree. And what you just said makes all the sense in the world, that you see these big numbers, but if you amortize that over time, it becomes a much smaller number. And in a really practical way, I tell couples, newly married married couples that, you know, because that often comes up, how much will kids cost and how can we prepare for that? But if you think about what you're spending money now as a couple without kids, you're spending money on entertainment and certain types of vacations and certain other things, that those expenses will tend to change when you have kids. You know, kids, when they're really young, they don't have a lot of needs. You don't need to go on some fancy vacation, and they'll be really happy with certain very simple things. Your money will get freed up in one area to be available for the next area. So in a really practical sense, you can make it work that way. But I think in a bigger picture sense, I mean, I can just speak from my own personal experience. Sorry. I can just speak from my own personal experience that kids... Sorry.
2: It's the blessing. Mm-hmm. This is who's going to be with you when you're on your deathbed.
4: Yeah.
2: This is what life is about. Mm. It's not about cars and boats and houses. It's about the people that you bring into the world and teach them how to be lovely, hopefully God-following people. I mean, that's where I get my greatest reward, is through my boys.
3: My marriage with Jude and our kids, those are the greatest joys, the greatest, most meaningful parts of life, is our family. And so don't miss that. Don't read a headline about the cost of kids and then miss that.
2: Many regrets.
3: I remember a time when money was especially tight. I was self-employed. I was writing and speaking, and there were a couple of events I did that then didn't end up getting paid for. And I remember being very stressed about it. And I remember getting up in the middle of the night and going and looking in. And our kids. And I just thought, this is what it's about. You know, the bills will get paid. Things will work their way out. But don't miss the blessing that family is. Don't miss the blessing the kids are. They're a ton of work. You'll be stressed at times. You'll be worried at times. And there's nothing greater. There's no greater gift than family. I
2: so agree, obviously. Yeah. But, you know, again, so many young people are gripped with that fear. And the spirit of fear is not from God.
3: Yeah, money,
2: and things do get met. Those needs get met somehow.
3: That's right. Money shouldn't rule. One of the couples I interviewed, this great couple, I first met them when they were in their 20s and just out of college, and both working in full-time ministry, and they were just this cool, fun couple to get to know, really doing things right from the very beginning. They thought they couldn't tithe, but they used a budget, a really practical tool, and found that they could. And now I caught up with them 15 years later. They've got three kids. One is severely disabled. And you think, boy, young kids, that's a stressful time of life unto itself. But you throw into the mix a severely disabled child, they would have every reason to be stressed. When I reconnect with them, they were so at peace. It was remarkable. And money isn't the only factor that leads to that peace. But for them, financially, understanding each other's temperaments enabled them to, as they said, bend toward each other, to build greater unity in their marriage. And they also said that, you know, we know where our money's going and what's happening financially because we're using this crazy tool that people don't like called a budget that turns out to be very effective. But money doesn't rule. That's a value we've established in our lives, that if we go to a restaurant, we meet a server who clearly has some need, and it's not in our budget to bless them with some extra tip, we're going to bless them with that extra tip. Money doesn't rule. We manage money, we're good stewards of money, but money doesn't rule. You know, Ron Blue, who wrote the first biblical money management book I ever read called Master Your Money, he said, don't plan God out of your finances. You know, we're called to be planners. The plans of the diligent lead to profit, as surely as haste leads to poverty, but don't plan God out of your finances. You can plan and organize and envision, but ultimately, you've got to leave room for the leadings of the Holy Spirit.
2: Mm. Well, Matt, I can clearly see where this is connected with your emotions, and I love it because I think right at the end here, you have really probably done your most effective teaching for us, you know, in terms of perspective and thought and how to put it in the right order, and it comes right from your heart.
3: Well, you know, Jim, I heard a quote recently that it's been very... Sorry. It's been very impactful. And that quote simply says, you always know when you're doing something for the first time. You rarely know when you're doing something for the last time. Hmm. We can't take life for granted. Hmm. And we can't take the people that we love for granted. So My encouragement to couples is to treat life like the gift that it is. And if they will orient their money and their marriage around glorifying God as best they can, around loving each other, use money, be thinking about what financial decision would express best my love for my spouse. How can I organize money in a way that would be good for our relationship? And if they can organize their use of money around making the difference that God uniquely had in mind in bringing them together in marriage, that will set them on a very, very good path.
2: Whew, what a place to end. And Matt, you've kind of brought the wood, as we say in baseball lingo, but thank you for investing the time to do the research to create this book and to help young couples, but all couples really, better understand how to put money in its place and to do it well. So thank you for being with us.
3: Thank you. I appreciate the opportunity.
2: Let me turn to the listener. I want to encourage you to get a copy of this terrific resource, Starting Strong, Discovering the Good That Money Can Do in Your Marriage. Matt's book is packed with great insights for couples. It even includes specific recommendations for things like savings accounts and investments that we weren't able to cover in detail today. And when you give a donation of any amount to Focus on the Family, we'll send you a copy of Matt's book to say thank you for partnering with us in the ministry. And if you can't afford it, get in touch with us and we'll get it to you, and trust others will cover the cost of that. Let me give you an example how every dollar counts. 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Those are kind of the core themes that Focus on the Family. And when you contribute to Focus on the Family, you're providing help to parents and grandparents like Susan from California, who wrote in to tell us this. My husband and I were having financial problems early in our marriage, and Focus on the Family provided resources and information to help us learn to manage our money. Then, when my youngest daughter was having a crisis pregnancy, I had her call Focus on the Family. Someone at the end of the line said a lot of the right words to help her to know that abortion was not the answer. She ended up having our grandson, marrying his father, and having the best life ever. Our grandson is our bundle of love and joy. Now 2 years old. Life is always the best choice. No regrets. Thank you for being at the end of the phone when she called. Whew, that's getting me choked up. Take it away, John.
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3: They put a crown of thorns on his head, a reed in his hand, and a robe on his back because they were mocking him, saying that he was the king of the Jews. And they said, "Oh, hail, king of the Jews." It was all done in mockery. When he was hanging on the cross, people passed by and shouted out, "You who destroy the temple and build it in 3 days, save yourself. If you are the Son of God, come down from the cross." All that is done in mockery. Early Christians were mocked. And they were mocked because the idea of a crucified God was abhorrent to the mind of the Roman, the Greek, and the Jew. Crucified God. I'm going to put something up on the screen. I want to show it to you. This is from the 2nd century AD. And this is called the Alexamenos Graffito. And there's a difference between graffiti and graffito. Graffiti is spray paint. Graffiti is etching something into stone. And that's what they had back then. There were no spray paint cans. So this guy is mocking, whoever this artist was, is mocking a Christian by the name of Alexamenos, who worshiped Jesus Christ. But you'll notice that the picture is a picture of a crucified donkey-headed figure. And underneath it says, "Alexamenos worships his God." All done to mock him and mock Christians. Also, Christians are being mocked at present. In the media, in the entertainment world, in the fields of academia. You may remember several years ago, Ted Turner, the founder of CNN, called Christianity a religion for losers. Talk show host Bill Maher said, "The Bible is comically, stupidly corrupt, and religion is evil." This year at the Paris Olympics, we saw the opening ceremony. Unfortunately, I saw it. It was a drag show mocking the Last Supper. The name of Jesus Christ is scorned, ridiculed, mocked, and used as a swear word. It does bother me when people will say the name of Jesus Christ as a fill word. And whenever they do, they say, "Jesus Christ," I always fill it in and say, "is Lord

forgiveness, patience. That's what marks a Christian, love. But that also makes us vulnerable to the animosity and the hate because there's no fear of retaliation. So opposition is normal. Opposition is verbal. Let me give you a third characteristic. Opposition is continual. Verse 4 doesn't say who prayed it, but it is, I'm guessing, a prayer by Nehemiah. Hear, O our God, for we are despised. Now, let me warn you, this prayer is a little bit edgy. Turn their reproach on their own heads and give them as plunder to a land of captivity. I wouldn't want to be Nehemiah's enemies. Do not cover their iniquity. Ooh, he's getting hard now. Do not let their sin be blotted out from before you, for they have provoked you to anger before the builders. I'll get back to that prayer. But verse 6, so we built a wall. And the entire wall was joined together up to half its height, for the people had a mind to work. One of the great verses in the book. People had a mind to work. So they get hassled, but they pray and they work. Now what happened, verse 7, when Sanballat, Tobiah, the Arabs, the Ammonites, and the Ashdodites, this group is growing, heard that the walls of Jerusalem were being restored and the gaps were beginning to be closed, they became very angry and all of them conspired together to come and attack Jerusalem and great confusion. So they get mocked, but they pray and they work. And you might think that's all they got to do, pray and work and enemies are going to go away. Oh no, they won't. Don't think that just because you pray and persist in your work that Satan is going to pack up and go home. He'll just find a different way in. He'll just try a different tactic. Do you recall when Jesus was being tempted in the wilderness by Satan, successfully endured that temptation by quoting scripture? You remember that. It says this, Luke chapter 4, when the devil ended every temptation, he departed until he had an opportune time. Until he had an opportune time. So you might be successful in resisting Satan's assaults and attacks, but like Arnold Schwarzenegger, he'll be back. He'll look for an opportune time to attack again. So this time the opposition intensifies with more people because the wall is being closed. The attack keeps coming. It's continual. In my neighborhood, I've noticed lately, and typically around this time, the woodpeckers are out. I walk my dog early in the morning and late in the afternoon, and you can hear these woodpeckers, and I love studying them, and I even went home and kind of looked them up online. You want to know what the secret to the woodpecker's success is? The woodpecker will peck at a piece of tree, you know, and they'll be at it, you hear them, but if the wood is too hard, he stops. Or if there's insects, he stops. And he moves just a little bit over and does it again. If it's too hard, moves over again until he finds a soft spot. When he finds a soft spot, he just burrs in. And I find that our enemy is exactly the same. He's looking for a soft spot, a weak spot. He studies our character. Oh, that's where they're vulnerable. Opposition is continual. If you ever want to get insight into the continued strategy of Satan in the life of a believer, read a little book by C.S. Lewis called Screwtape Letters. I recommend it to everyone. It's an easy read. It is written from the vantage point of a demon, a senior demon, tempting junior demon on how to ruin somebody's life. But it will give you insight into Satan's devices. Now, you'll notice, back to our story, that there are four groups that are mentioned. And then essentially what is happening is Jerusalem is being surrounded. So up north is Samaria. The Arabs are down south. That's where Arabia is. The Ammonite kingdom is to the east.

0: east of the Jordan River, and the Ashdodites, Ashdod is a city in Philistine country, to the west. So north, south, east, and west are enemies that are now getting together and conspiring at the stirring up of Sanballat and Tobiah. But get this, this conspiracy is based on mutual hatred. They all hate the Jews. What's interesting is if you did a historical search, you would discover all of these groups hated each other. They were rivals against each other. But the enemy of my enemy is my friend, so if you hate the Jews and I hate the Jews and we all hate the Jews, we're going to have a hate the Jew party. We're all going to attack Jerusalem. So they conspired against them. It was their hatred that brought them together. You remember in the New Testament, that is exactly the case with Jesus. He was the catalyst in bringing two rivals who didn't like each other together. One was named Herod, the other was named Pontius Pilate. They were at odds with each other, but in Luke 23, it says, that very day, Pilate and Herod became friends with each other, for previously they had been at enmity with each other. What brought them together as friends? They want to get rid of Jesus. Now, why do I bring that up? Because I have discovered that often God's people find it very difficult working together. Because we let dumb stuff separate us. Little things that are not even consequential. Whereas the world has no difficulty in uniting in opposition against us. And if we're busy taking up the sword and lopping each other's arms off, we're not going to have any energy for the real battle. Opposition is continual. Got to know who we're fighting. Let me give you a fourth and final characteristic of this opposition. This is the best part. Opposition is conquerable. Opposition is conquerable. The Bible says we are more than conquerors. Now, there's three strategies you'll notice that Nehemiah employs. Prayer is one. Persistence is a second. Practicality is a third.
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0: First of all, notice his prayer. It's mentioned twice. Verse 9 is one place. Nevertheless, we made our prayer to our God. But the prayer I'm interested in is the one that is written down for us in verse 4 and 5, the one that is a little troublesome. Let's look at it. Hear, O our God, for we are despised. Turn their reproach on their own heads and give them as plunder to a land of captivity. Let them go captive to somewhere else. Do not cover their iniquity. Do not let their sin be blotted out from before you, for they have provoked you to anger before the builders. Now, that's a shocking prayer. Who prays like that? That's a mafia prayer. That's like the Godfather going, I'm going to case you in cement. In fact, this is what I noticed. Looking through different commentators this week, some of the commentaries are embarrassed at this prayer. They don't know what to do with it. So let me take a crack at it. How do we explain such a harsh prayer? Well, number one, just because you pray something stupid doesn't mean that God has to answer it. I mean, if God answered every prayer we ever pray, the world would be in a bigger hurt. So just because a child of God says, God, I'm praying this, God isn't up there going, okay, well, you claimed it and you said it, so I got to do it. He's God. He's sovereign and he can veto anything you pray. That's first. Second, you and I should never be afraid to tell God anything that is on your heart. If there's going to be one person you're going to be absolutely honest with, it should be God. Spurgeon said, "There's no secret of my heart that I would not pour into the Lord's ears." So I think you can be honest with God. He can handle it. He can sift through it. And then a third thing is that when he says here, don't let their sin be blotted out, he's not referring to all the sins they've ever committed. He's speaking in particular about the sin of opposing the building of the city of Jerusalem. That's God's city. And then I would even say something else, a fourth thing I've noticed, that Nehemiah is actually praying according to the promises of God. Back in Genesis 12, God made Abraham a promise to he and his progeny. He said, whoever blesses you, I will bless, but I will curse him who curses you. So Nehemiah is just calling on God to do what God said he would do. If this is your city and this is your covenant, then I'm going to leave vengeance up to the Lord. Vengeance belongs to God. Notice the prayer. Hear, O our God. And then he says, for they have provoked you to anger. I like this. Nehemiah is not provoked to anger because he knows God's provoked to anger. I don't have to get emotionally involved in this. God is moved to anger. God takes this personally. Remember that. God takes certain things. When God's children are attacked, God takes it personally. When Saul of Tarsus was on the road to Damascus to arrest Christians, he's riding along on whatever horse or donkey he's on. He gets knocked off. He hears a voice from heaven. A very unusual question is asked. Saul, Saul, why are you persecuting me? He doesn't know who's talking. You, he says, who are you, Lord? And the voice says, I am Jesus whom you are persecuting. Now, this is a newsflash to Saul of Tarsus because he's not after Jesus. He thinks Jesus is dead. He's after people who follow Jesus. But the point being, Jesus says, you're persecuting me. You're after them. I take it personally. Something else, notice this. Nehemiah, when he is attacked by the enemy, does he talk to the enemy? He talks to God. He doesn't talk to the enemy, he talks to God. I think this is a good pattern. You know, you don't need to talk to the devil, ever. There are some meetings I have noticed over the years. They like to call them spiritual warfare meetings. We're going to address Satan directly and take control and bind Satan. And we feel so powerful when we do. Let me just first tell you, Satan is not afraid of you at all. You are not intimidating to him one iota. The only thing that's frightening to him is the God that lives inside of you. Call on him. Don't talk to Satan. I listen to some people going, I bind you, Satan, and I want you to know. What? You're praying to the devil? The Bible says resist the devil, not carry on long conversations with the devil. Satan trembles when he sees the weakest saint upon his knees. It's prayer. We prayed. We prayed to our God. That's the first way to conquer. Second, persistence. Again, I draw your attention to verse 6. So we built the wall. You can hear the mortar being slopped on the stone. They keep at it. The entire wall was joined together up to half its height, for the people had a mind to work. What are you doing, Satan attacks? Keep at it. Keep working. Yeah, but the ridicule. Keep working. Don't worry about the devil's dogs. By the way, you know dogs howl at the moon? And I've often wondered why that is. And again, these are things that keep you awake at night, I guess, the older you get. So I did a little searching that what happens is when there's a full moon It disorients dogs because typically it's dark out. Now there's more visibility and they'll howl at the moon because they just don't get a read on what's happening. And the howling is actually, they're communicating with other dogs. I guess in the dog community, they get on the phone like, what's up with this? And I don't know. It has nothing to do with my sermon, by the way. Except say this, what does the moon do when the dogs howl at it? It keeps on shining. What do you do when Satan has you? Keep on shining. Living well is the best revenge, said George Herbert. So, prayer, persistence, third, practicality, or let's call it protection. Verse 9, nevertheless, we made our prayer to God, and there's no period there, a comma, and because of them, we set a watch against them day and night. Don't you love that? Nehemiah is so practical. He is not so heavenly minded that he's no earthly good. He knows that I'm going to pray, but I'm also going to guard. I'm going to pray, but I'm not just going to pray. I'm going to pray and I'm going to set a watch day and night. People had a mind to work. They had a heart to pray. They had an eye to watch. Jesus said this. He said, watch and pray that you do not enter into temptation. Work without prayer is atheism. Prayer without work is presumption. You want to pray and work. You want to pray and set a watch. I love what Oliver Cromwell used to say. Trust God, but keep your powder dry. Or we would say, trust God, but lock the doors on your house. You keep your door ajar and you're inside praying that God will protect it from people breaking in. That's dumb. Pray, but lock your doors. Pray, but lock your car. If you're a student, pray as the test is coming up, but study. You know, the student's favorite prayer, there's two of them. First is, come quickly, Lord Jesus. When a test is coming up, the second one is, God, give me all of the facts that I never studied for so I can ace this test. Not going to happen. So this is opposition. It's normal, it's verbal, it's continual, but it's conquerable. As I close, let me take you back to World War II when we had a tremendously skilled but eccentric, edgy general named George Patton. George Patton faced his enemy and the enemy general, the Nazi general, Erwin Rommel in North Africa on that front. Erwin Rommel, the Nazi general, had written a book after World War I on strategies for battle, which George Patton, our general, devoured, read it, knew the book. And because he knew the book, he knew the strategies of Rommel, and he just kind of knew what he was going to do. So when they were facing each other in Africa, at one point when the battle lines got close enough that these two generals could see each other, General Patton was known to yell out at the top of his lungs and say, I read your book, Rommel. I read your book. And because he knew the strategies of Rommel, he was able to defeat him in the Second World War. I've read God's book. And this is the book that says we are not ignorant of his devices, his being Satan's devices. The strategies of Satan are outlined in God's book. Read his book. Learn to fight. Yes, serving the Lord can be hard, but it's worth it. And it beats the alternative. Beats the alternative. In the last couple of moments of our time together, I'm going to ask some of you to defect. Up to this point, you have had a very loose, maybe disengaged relationship with God, hasn't been authentic. You're not a follower of Christ. And so you're not in the camp of being a Christ follower. We have a real enemy called the devil. He's not a figment of people's imagination. He's not a cartoon character with little horns and a little pitchfork. He's a malevolent, intelligent being with a host of helpers. I'm going to ask you to defect from that kingdom and join the ranks of the opposed, of his opposition. Join the ranks of the kingdom of God. Give your life to Christ. Surrender your life to him. Be forgiven of your past. It's the best way to live. Charles Spurgeon said, "I'd rather have Satan as my enemy than as my friend." So defect and give your life to Christ if you haven't done so.
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0: Welcome to The Word for Today, featuring the Bible teaching ministry of Pastor Chuck Smith, founder of the Calvary Chapel Movement. This radio program is a chapter-by-chapter, verse-by-verse study through the entire Bible. And on today's edition of The Word for Today, Pastor Chuck continues his message, What Faith Does, as we pick up in Hebrews chapter 11, verse 1. And now, with today's study, here's Pastor Chuck.
1: Hebrews chapter 11. Now faith is the substance of things hoped for, the evidence of things not seen. This is not so much a definition of faith as it is the declaration of what faith does. It is the substance of things that are hoped for. The word substance there has been translated in the New versions, the substantiating of the things that we hope for. And the evidence, and that word has been translated conviction of the things not seen. I'm convicted of truths. Though I may not have seen them, I'm convicted of their existence. There is evidence for the existence of God. Causes me to believe in God. Though I have never seen God, the evidence of his existence creates that faith in my heart. As we pointed out this morning, there are many things we believe in that we don't and haven't seen. We believe in the wind, though we haven't seen the wind. We see the effects of the wind. We see the trees that are bowing in its force. We see the leaves that are blowing. We see the dust that is being carried. You see the evidence of it. You can feel it. And we say, oh, that's a cold, biting wind. Or we say, oh, that's one of those warm Santanas, you know. And you feel the wind. You see the evidence of it. And thus we believe in the wind, though we don't actually see the wind itself. Magnetic force, I believe in it. I've never seen it. I see its effect as I bring opposite poles together and I watch them attract. And so I believe in the magnetic powers or the magnetic force, but I have never seen it. I see evidence of it. I see evidence of God. I feel the presence of God. I feel the power of God. I feel the love of God. And I see the evidence of God's existence. And thus, faith, I believe in the existence of God. Though I've never seen God, yet I do not doubt his existence because of the evidence that is all around. Faith, the substantiating of the things that are hoped for, the evidence of things not seen. For by it, that is by faith, the elders obtained a good report. Now here is evidence of what men have wrought by faith. And as he starts to, well, before he gets into it, he starts with just the creation of the world itself. Through faith, we understand that the worlds were framed by the word of God, so that things which are seen were not made of things which do appear. Interesting statement, especially from a scientific standpoint. The Bible said that God said, let there be light. God said, let the waters above the firmament be divided from the waters beneath the firmament. God said, let the earth bring forth herb yielding seed after its kind. God said, and so we believe that God spoke the seen world into existence. So that the things which we do see were made out of things which do not appear. An example, really, of faith or an evidence of faith, substance of things hoped for, the evidence of things not seen. So God took unseen things and made the material seen universe in which we live, the worlds. Now, looking at that a little more closely, God made the world out of things that do not appear. We know that the universe, the worlds, are made up of atoms, which are invisible. We know they exist. but yet they are invisible. So that all of the material things that we see are made up of things that cannot be seen, of atoms, protons, electrons. And so, by faith, we believe that the worlds were formed by the Word of God, so that the things which we do see, the things which appear, are made out of things which cannot be seen or do not appear. Fascinating statement. And now he begins to list those men of faith from the Old Testament, and he lists them in chronological order as far as their appearances in the Bible until you get to David and Samuel, and only there does he reverse the chronological order. So the first to appear in the scene of faith was Abel. And by faith, Abel offered unto God a more excellent sacrifice than Cain, by which he obtained witness that he was righteous, God testifying of his gifts, and by it, he being dead, yet speaks. In other words, the example speaks to us today of Abel, who offered his sacrifice to God through faith. And it was because of his faith that he was declared by God to be righteous. Now, there's been a lot made over the sacrifices of Cain and Abel. How that Cain, being a farmer, brought the fruit of the ground unto the Lord. Probably brought some of his produce that he had cultivated. Whereas Abel, being a husbandman, brought a lamb unto God as a sacrifice. And when they offered their sacrifices unto the Lord accepted Abel's sacrifice, but he rejected Cain's. Now, just how this was demonstrated, we do not know. But when Cain saw that his offering was rejected and Abel's was accepted, he was angry with the Lord for rejecting his offering. And the Lord said unto him, why are you angry that your offering was rejected? If it was rejected, it was because sin lies at your door. And declaring basically that if it were offered properly, it would have been accepted if his heart was right. There has been a lot made over the fact that one was a blood sacrifice and the other was not a blood sacrifice, but a offering of the fruit of the ground. And many have suggested that that is the reason why God accepted Abel's, because he offered a blood sacrifice, and rejected Cain's, because it was really the product of the works of his own hands that he brought to the Lord. And a lot has been made over that, but in the commentary here in Hebrews, it tells us the reason why one was rejected and the other was accepted is one was offered in faith and the other was offered not with faith. Just the works of man's hands. Now, there are those today who offer in faith and there are those today who offer works for righteousness. There are those who seek to be righteous by their faith in the Lord, those who seek to be righteous by their works. The interesting thing to me is that when God inaugurated the sacrifices and all through Moses, there was the meal offering, which was acceptable to God. It was the bringing in of the grain that you had grown, grinding it into flour, making little cakes and baking them and offering them unto the Lord as an offering that indicated the consecration of my service unto God. The meal offering, it was called. So that it was an offering that was perfectly legitimate, an offering that expressed a sort of a communion with God, as did the peace offering. But here he was seeking communion with God when sin was in his heart. God said, first deal with the sin. Jesus, in the Sermon on the Mount, said that if a man comes to the altar and realizes that his brother has aught against him, he ought to first go to his brother and reconcile their differences and then come and offer your gift unto the Lord. Many times a person is trying to shortcut himself into fellowship with God, not first of all realizing that it is sin that has alienated me from God. And before I can really have any kind of communion or fellowship with God, the sin issue must be dealt with. That was Abel's failure, to deal with the sin issue, and God put the finger on it. He said, if your offering is rejected, it's because sin is at the door of your tent. Take care of that first, and then come and offer your gift unto the Lord. And so one Abel offered in faith and was accepted. Testimony of his righteousness. And early in the history, then, God is testifying of righteousness through faith. By faith, Enoch was translated that he should not see death, and was not found because God had translated him. For before his translation, he had this testimony that he pleased God. What a great testimony. Here's a man that declares he pleased God. That's the very purpose of our existence, to bring pleasure to God. In the fourth chapter of the book of Revelation, where John sees the cherubim about the throne of God, worshiping the Lord, declaring the holiness and the eternal character of God, the 24 elders fall on their faces before the throne. They take their crowns and cast them on the glassy sea, and they say, thou art worthy, O Lord, to receive glory and honor. For you have created all things, and for your pleasure they are and were created. A basic fact of your existence. You were created for God's pleasure. A person who lives for their own pleasure is living out of sync with God. And it is interesting how that a person living for their own pleasure is constantly pursuing pleasure. Constantly trying to find something new, something different, some new sensation. Enoch had the testimony that he pleased God. Now we are told, for without faith, it is impossible to please God. So the witness of faith. It was through faith that Abel was declared righteous by the Lord and accepted by God. Through faith, Enoch, as he walked with God, was translated that he should not see death. But before then, he had this witness. He pleased God. And how did he please God? Through his faith. For without faith, it is impossible to please God. For he who comes to God must believe that he is, and that he is a rewarder of those who diligently seek him. So you first of all have to believe in the existence of God, but then you have to believe that God is good. God rewards those who diligently seek him. The next example is that of Noah. By faith, Noah, being warned of God of things not seen as yet. Faith, the substance of things hoped for, the evidence of things not seen. Up until the time of Noah, it had never rained upon the earth. The earth was watered by a mist that came up out of the ground every evening. There was no doubt a very heavy moisture blanket around the earth. As God divided the waters above the firmament from the waters beneath the firmament. And this heavy water blanket in the atmosphere no doubt accounted for the discoveries in the geological stratas of ferns, asparagus ferns, 60, 70 feet tall. Probably accounted for the longevity of life. Average 900 years or so. For the moisture blanket shielding the earth from much of the cosmic radiation, which causes the mutations in the cells and the breakdown and the aging process. And so the period of the antediluvians, with the long life, with the tremendous growth of plants and trees, they had never seen rain before. But God said that he was going to cause it to rain upon the earth. 40 days and 40 nights. Noah tried to warn the people of the impending flood that was going to come. And they mocked him. For 100 years he was building this giant ship out in an area that had never known rain. Preacher of righteousness, by faith Noah, being warned of God of things not seen as yet, moved with reverence, he prepared an ark to the saving of his house, by the which he condemned the world and became heir of the righteousness which is by faith. Again, the whole idea here in the chapter is that it is through faith that a person is accounted righteous before God. It is believing in God that is the most important. Not my works, they follow. Works will logically, automatically follow my faith. But works cannot produce faith, nor can they substitute for faith. Faith does work. I cannot say, well, I believe this with all of my heart, without my life conforming to what I believe. There's got to be that conformity, but faith has to come first. My faith in God provokes my works for God. Now, Noah condemned the world by his belief and faith in God, and he became the heir of the righteousness which is by faith. By faith, Abraham and Sarah. By faith, Abraham, first of all, when he was called to go out into a place which he should afterward receive for an inheritance, obeyed. And he went out not knowing where he was going. God first said to Abraham, get out of this place, out of the land of your fathers, and go unto a land that I will show you. Now, oftentimes, as God is leading us, he leads us just one step at a time, and that's our problem. I don't like being led one step at a time. If he tells me to get out, I want him to tell me where to go. I like two steps, or three, or four. I like him to spell out the whole thing. Maybe I don't want to do what he's got in mind when we get down the road. God said to Philip, the Holy Spirit said to Philip in Samaria, go down to the Gaza, that desert area. That's all. Here he's in the midst of a great revival. Many Samaritans are believing, being baptized, being filled with the Holy Spirit. And the Lord commands him to leave this marvelous move of the Spirit and go down to this desert place, go down to Gaza. And so Philip went. Of course, he had two steps. The Lord said, go, and he said, where? To Gaza. Abraham only had one. The Lord said, go. Get out of the land. And so Abraham began to journey not knowing where he was going. Hey, where you from? Go ahead, fellow. I don't know. I mean, you're moving your whole family and you don't know where you're going? Yeah. Well, if you don't know where you're going, how are you going to know when you get there? Oh, he'll tell me. So by faith, Abraham, when he was called to go out into a place which he should afterward receive for an inheritance, obeyed, and he went out not knowing where he was going. By faith, he sojourned in the land of promise, as in a strange country, dwelling in tents with Isaac and Jacob, the heirs with him of the same promise. So here, when he came to the land, and he stood on Bethel, center of the land, good vantage point, God said, look to the north, the east, the south, and the west. Far as you can see, Abraham, I've given you this land and to your seed forever. It's yours. And so he journeyed through the land. He went down to Hebron, back up to the area of Shechem. But he was as a stranger and a pilgrim there. He lived in tents. He didn't build any cities. He didn't build any homes. He just lived in tents. Though the whole land was his by the promise of God, yet he dwelt in it as a stranger.
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0: 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That's right here on the next edition of The Word for Today.

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1: May God this morning give to us fathers the vision, not only to take the responsibility, but to take charge of our families by loving them and giving and pouring of ourselves to them, not only in our time, but with our lives, so that one day they can rise up and call us blessed.

0: Welcome to Somebody Loves You Radio, the Bible teaching ministry of Roll Reese in Diamond Bar, California. Well, it is great to have you with us today for our continuing focus on the blessings and responsibilities of Christian fatherhood. Today, Roll will encourage you to consider the influential role you have in guiding your children to God. When you're transparent with them as you walk with the Lord in obedience and integrity, they will learn from your example. Today, we'll look at the life of the Old Testament family man, Job. Here's Roll Reese in Job chapter 1, verse 1, with the lesson, A Father's Integrity.
1: The Lord gave me my message out of the first five verses. Listen to what he says. He says, there was a man in the land of Uz whose name was Job, and that man was blameless and upright, and one who really feared God and hated evil. And he had seven sons, three daughters, and they were born unto him. And also his possessions were 7,000 sheep, 3,000 camels, 500 yoke of oxen, and 500 female donkeys. And a very large household, so that this man was the greatest in all the land of the east. And his sons would go and feast in their houses, each of his own appointed day, and would send and invite their three sisters to eat and drink with them. And so it was when the days of feasting had run their course that Job would send and set apart them. And he would rise up early in the morning and offer burnt offerings according to the number of them all. And for Job said, it may be that my sons have sinned or maybe even cursed God in their hearts. And thus did Job regularly. Let me say to you that the book of Job was written before even the Pentateuch was given. Actually, Job goes way back to the book of Genesis. Before the Levitical law was given to us concerning sacrifices. We see the heart of a man here that is willing to have integrity in his heart, not only to God, but to his family and to those around him. You notice that in Job chapter 1, in verse 1, he talks about Job's integrity. He says, there was a man in the land of Uz whose name was Job, and that man was blameless and upright and one who feared God and hated evil. First of all, you have to deal with your relationship with Jesus Christ. Who do you believe in? Have you accepted Christ in your life to take the full responsibility that the Bible gives to each one of us as males in our

here. I know that many of us have failed in that side of the story. You've made a mess of your life. You find that your children are not only rebellious, but some of them have even gone and done other things that you never thought they would do. And maybe it is the fact that they did not see the example in the home. They saw you verbally abusing your wife, so now they're verbal abusers. Or maybe physical abusers. Maybe they watched you as you were cursing and you lost your temper. No self-control. We have to be so careful in teaching our children. Put it this way. Can your children see Jesus Christ in you? Or have we become like Moses, where our children are looking at us and they're looking at a model that is not representing what the Bible speaks about? Are we misrepresenting God to our children and to our wives? Even as Moses was told to go out and speak to the rock, and Moses became angry and he took the staff and he began to beat the rock and the water came forth, Moses was not able to go into the promised land because he misrepresented God as an angry God, when God was never angry with the people. When your children see you, do they see a God that is always angry and abusive against them? God help us. That our children should be sent away from Christ because we're not living to the standards God has given to us. Being vicious against our children. Listen to Deuteronomy 6:7 as Moses speaks to the people of God. He says, "You shall teach your children diligently. You shall teach them the word of God. And you shall talk of them when you sit down in your house, and when you walk by the way, and when you lie down, and when you rise up." You fathers need to be the ones that are teaching the Bible in your homes. You're to lead your family in a devotional time. You're to pray with your wife, and you're praying with your children. This is something that is lacking today in the Church of Jesus Christ. Most of our complaints in counseling is of wives coming in saying, "My husband is not the spiritual head of his home." Men, we gotta wake up. God gave you the responsibility to teach your children. God gave you the responsibility to love your wife, for better or for worse. Those were not just words you made. Those were words that God heard, and witnesses around you heard what you made, that commitment. God help us to understand that we need to be teaching our children not our philosophies, but we need to be teaching them God's philosophy in His Word. This was the life of Job. Job was very concerned about his family. But first of all, he was concerned with his relationship to Jesus Christ, or to God first. You see, you'll never get it together with your wife or your children or anybody else until you get it right with God first. That's the priority. And if you really, as a man, have blown it in your home, you can this morning repent and start all over again, and God will honor your commitment to Him. It's never too late with God. Never too late with God. Yes, maybe you've stained your name in your family. God can take care of that in a period of time. You're going to reap the consequences. But man, get right with the Lord. That's what He desires. Secondly, not only are we to be teaching our children, but we are to be training our children when they leave our homes. God has given you your children as an investment, the best investment in the whole world. They're an investment to you from God. You see, that is the greatest investment, more than your retirement, more than your bank accounts, more than anything you ever possess. God's children to you, the Bible says, they're a gift from the Lord to you. God
God has given them to you to train them up in the ways of the Lord. And our desire as parents

0: should be that the number one thing is that those people, those little children that God has given to us, that they would know God. That's the most important thing. Proverbs 22:6, Solomon said this: train up a child in the way that he should go or she should go, and when he gets old, he will never depart from the way. That's important. God's promise. Thirdly, we need to provide for our children. You need to be the provider of your home. And you need to provide for all of your children's needs physically, emotionally, and spiritually, and financially. That's what the Bible teaches. The Bible says that a man that doesn't like to work, he's worse than an infidel. The Bible says that the man is to be the sole provider of the home. Now, if your wife works, say that's between you and her. But your main concern and responsibility is to be the main provider of the home, to take care of your home and the needs of your home. And that is by giving your life to Jesus Christ, as Christ opens those doors and gives the wisdom and the knowledge. And as now you continue to move on with the Lord, God will direct your path as you're seeking Him on how to provide for your family. God desires that of each one of us here. As a matter of fact, Paul the Apostle in 2 Corinthians 12:14, he says, for the children are not to lay up for the parents, but the parents are to lay up for the children. The children shouldn't be taking care of the parents should be taking care of the children. That's important. And so it's important that as you come to be a parent, as a father, you need to take the responsibility of providing for the child's needs physically, emotionally, materially, and most important, spiritually speaking, training a child in the way that he or she should go.
1: 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We'll tell you how you can get a copy of that in just a few moments. But first, let's get back to more of today's study of Father's Integrity.
0: Fourth point, by nurturing your children. Listen to what Paul says in chapter 6 of Ephesians 4. He says, and you fathers, do not provoke your children unto wrath, but bring them up in the training and in the admonition of the Lord. That's your responsibility. That is, as parents, I need to teach and to instruct my child with God's word in building him up, not tearing him down, not making him angry, but to encourage him. And when you discipline him in the Lord, the way God says to do it, not by yelling and screaming and pushing and fighting, but the Bible says you take him and you set him down by the word of God, and if he needs the rod of correction to instruct the seed of understanding, you use it. One thing I have found out is you don't want to use your hand or your feet or an instrument. Why? Because if you constantly are hitting your children with your hand, your hands were made for caressing, for actually stroking, not for hitting. God says, and He gives you the Proverbs to instruct you how you are to correct your child when you discipline, when you spank him. There's nothing wrong with spanking. Spanking is needed. Correcting the child so that he won't be deceived. And then fifthly, listen carefully. We need to take, this is important, to take control of our homes. Don't let Satan take control of your home. Maybe this morning you've come and your home is a disaster. Yelling, screaming, fighting, turmoil like you can't believe. What you need to do as a father, the first thing is you need to stop yelling and screaming and doing what you're doing and get on your knees with your whole family and begin the day by prayer. Humbling yourself before God and asking Him to forgive you for not taking the headship of your home. Allow your children to see you when you cry in tears and when you're broken. They need to be broken too. You need to be that example, even as Christ is our example. God desires, even like Job, that we would become spiritual fathers to our children. We need to represent God correctly, not incorrectly. Your children need to feel secure with you and your family. Go back to Job. Let me show you something. In chapter 1, verse 1, we see that introduction that Job gives to us, which we see the man, his name means hostile, Job. The land of Uz, I don't know where it is. I looked it up all over my encyclopedias. Nobody is really sure, so I will not tell you where it is. Some people say it's in Saudi Arabia. I don't know. But I know one thing, that Job was a real person. He was a man. And secondly, his integrity that he had. Notice his character that he possessed in his own life in verse 1. The half verse there. And that man was blameless and upright and one who feared God and shunned evil. Notice what it says. What does he mean when he talks about Job being blameless? Listen. It signifies that with a whole heart disposed towards God and what is good, and also well disposed towards mankind. Today, he would be considered or described as a man with his head screwed on right, or a man that had it all together. A man of integrity. A man that could not be blamed for anything. A man upright. And that's the next word that he uses. A man that is upright. That is, it implies the moral integrity in its social orientation. What people are seeing in your life, at the workplace, and in your own neighborhoods, wherever you are. This is in relation, dealing with us as fellow men. He was straightforward and honest in business and just in character. And his family saw that. God help us to be like Job. And then thirdly, he feared the Lord. That is, he had a reverential fear that drew him to worship God and service for God in his life. He was a man committed to God. A man that knew that God was real and that one day God would judge him. One day, fathers, we're going to have to stand before God and give an account of our lives. So the fear of the Lord has to be there. But then fourthly, listen carefully, to turn away from all evil, which means what? That there was an aversion to all evil in his life, in his thoughts and in his conduct. In his thoughts and in his conduct. He wasn't into pornography. He wasn't lusting after other women. But he watched what he did. He was very careful, and he put actually a guard over his eyes. He's the one that brings up about putting a guard over your eyes. It's important that we are men of integrity, whether we're in the home or out of the home. When our wives are not there, our children are there, we need to be men of integrity, those that fear God and are turning away from all evil. God desires that from each one of our lives. Third point, in verse 2, we see the man's family. He has a big family. He's been blessed by the Lord. And 7 sons and 3 daughters were born unto him. Listen, in Psalm 127, verse 5, he says this, "Lo, children are a heritage of Jehovah, and the fruit of the womb is his reward. As arrows are in the hands of a mighty man, so are the children of youth. Happy is the man who has his quiver full of them." It's exciting to have children, to have daughters and sons. My 3 sons are the most blessing in my life. I can't even thank God enough for my 3 boys. Just incredible. I never had girls. God knew why, but I had all boys. I don't know anything about girls, but I know a lot about boys. It's incredible how God works within our lives. And Job was blessed. not only with a family, but with possessions. He had 7,000 sheep, 3,000 camels, 500 yoke of oxen, and 500 asses. Notice donkeys that God had given to him. And then watch this in verse 4 and 5. We see now his men. We see Job's relationship to God, which is the most important thing. Above all the things that God has given to him, we see, first of all, his children's activities. In verse 4, look what it says. And his sons would go and feast in the houses, each on his appointed day, and would send and invite their three sisters to come and eat and drink with them. They were constantly in fellowship, not only with themselves, but with God. Hey, who was the example? Job, in the next verse you will see. They watched their daddy when he got up in the morning and he prayed. They watched their daddy when it came time of meal to pray and thank God for the food and the blessings he'd given to them, a house and a roof over their house, over their heads. It's important that we come to that place as spiritual leaders so that our children will learn by example, watching what we're doing. Look what he says in verse 5, his commitment to God. And so it was when the days of feasting had run their course that Job would send and set apart them. And he would rise up early in the morning and offer burnt offerings according to the number of them, all his daughters and sons. And for Job said, it may be that my sons have sinned and cursed God in their hearts. And Job did this regularly. Notice that here he takes upon himself the place of a priest in the home and makes intercession and makes sacrifices to his God, which were sacrifices before the Levitical law of consecration. That is what this burnt offering is all about. It's of consecration of my life and my family to you, O God. Job was a man of integrity in what he did. I see four things in the life of Job that we can apply to our lives this morning. Number one, Job is faithful to God in his worship, first of all. God knows Job and Job knows God. His priorities are right on. Secondly, Job is teaching by example his children how to worship God. How to worship God. Fathers, you need to teach your children how to worship God as you come into the presence of God and you worship God yourself. And then thirdly, Job is aware of God by making atonement for his family constantly. He was concerned with the problems and the sins that his daughters and his sons were committing. And at that time, he was the one to go before God and ask God, God, if there's anything wrong with my kids, please, I want to give you this sacrifice for them. That's a beautiful picture of a priest coming before the presence of God. And then fourthly, Job waited not only upon God, but Job wanted to be in fellowship with God and with his family. Notice the desire of Job's life this morning. May God this morning give to us fathers the vision, like Job, not only to take the responsibility, but to take charge of our families by loving them and bringing them to the altar and giving and pouring of ourselves to them, not only in our time, but with our lives, so that one day they can rise up and call us blessed. That's the key.
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0: The New Testament documents many amazing supernatural miracles that Jesus performed. So what did he mean when he said that his followers would do the works he did and greater works than these? We'll find out today on Truth For Life as Alistair Begg takes us to John chapter 14.
1: Truly, truly, Jesus says, I say to you, whoever believes in me will also do the works that I do, and greater works than these will he do, because I am going to the Father. Whatever you ask in my name, this I will do, that the Father may be glorified in the Son. If you ask me anything in my name, I will do it. I think it's fair to say that this is not the easiest of texts. In fact, of all the truly, truly so far, this might be the most demanding. Certainly, it's been the most demanding this week. And the reason for that is because this text, these words, are so often misunderstood or misapplied. It's not uncommon to hear people say fairly outlandish things as apparently from these verses. For example, is Jesus in this brief passage teaching that whoever believes in him has miracle-working powers? Is praying in Jesus' name a magical phrase, a kind of incantation that then guarantees that we will receive whatever it is we want, whether health, money, or prosperity? Now, there are more questions that are immediately raised, but these are uppermost in my mind, and I thought perhaps it would occur to you as well. It is imperative that when we come to something that is a small piece of a large puzzle, that we do not unearth the statement from its context. And we have tried to teach each other that the context of the Bible is the story of salvation, the work of God from all of eternity to put together a people that are his very own. And that that is what God is doing in the world. He is building a people for himself. And so it's important that we understand that. We understand that the intention of the writer of the Gospel of John is that people would view the signs and works and words of Jesus and find that in them there is the cause to believe in Jesus as the one he proclaims himself to be, the Messiah of God, and that by believing to have life in his name. Jesus is addressing this in the context of the closing hours of his life. He has gathered with his disciples. We learned in the 12th chapter that Jesus himself was troubled. My soul is troubled now. And what shall I say? Father, save me from this hour, but for this purpose I have come to this hour. His soul is troubled, and yet his concern is for them. He knows that they need to know that his absence will actually be beneficial, that his going will open up new vistas to them, terrain that they've never really experienced before, privileges that are granted to them, responsibilities that are entrusted to them. And in all of that, he needs to let them know that he will not leave them as orphans. Now, as I was studying this week, I said, was there ever a kinder person in all of humanity than Jesus? Was there ever a kinder shepherd? We've been introduced to him as the good shepherd, the one who gives his life for the sheep. The sheep are a mixture of personalities and styles and agendas and so on. And yet, as we've already seen, it says that Jesus loved them, and he loved them right to the end. He loved them despite the fact that he was aware of the betrayal, despite the fact that he knew that one would deny him, despite their doubts, despite their misunderstandings. He loved them. He was kind. when Paul is encouraging Titus to encourage his congregation in relationship to the wonder of salvation, he says, remind them that it was when the kindness and loving goodness of God appeared that he saved them. I reverse that. It reads, when the goodness and loving kindness of God our Savior appeared. And when Jesus taught, he explained that his kindness was then to be displayed in the kindness of those who were his followers. Love your enemies and do good and lend, expecting nothing in return. And your reward will be great, and so you will be the sons of the Most High. How will people know that church is filled with sons and daughters of the Most High? For he is kind to the ungrateful and to the evil. So be merciful, even as your Father is merciful. This is the one who is concerned for his followers. And the immediate context of the truly, truly statement is before you in the text. You need to know, he says, that I don't think you should allow your hearts to be unsettled. Let not your hearts be troubled. Just believe in God. Believe also in me. He says, you need to know, number one, that I'm going to prepare a place for you. Number two, I'm going to come back for you. Number three, you actually know the way where I'm going because I've already told you that I am going to the cross. I've told you on a number of occasions, whether you've really registered it or not, I don't know. But the fact of the matter is, you know that I'm going by way of the cross. And the reason he's doing all of this is because he wants them to understand that as they face the prospect of his death, they need to know that it will not be the end. That it won't be the end. That the whole story of Jesus and all that he's done is not going to come to a crashing halt. Thomas, though, immediately puts up his hand. Says, Lord, I'm going to speak for the group here. We do not know where you're going. And how can we know the way? Kindness. I mean, if you were the school teacher, you'd say, you know, sit at the back for a while. In fact, sit at the back forever. We should be thankful, though, because that question from Thomas gave us one of the great verses of the New Testament. Verse 6. Jesus replied, I am the way and the truth and the life, and no one comes to the Father except through me. It was Thomas's question, Thomas's investigation, that gave rise to that declaration from the lips of Jesus. When you put 14:6 along with 3:16, you realize that the exclusive claims of Jesus are for everybody. That when Jesus says, I am the only way for you to meet God, to know God, that is an exclusive claim. But it is a claim which is extended to the vastness of the world, for God so loved the world that he gave his only Son, that whoever believes in him should not perish but should have everlasting life. Those two things go together. The vastness of the reach of the gospel and the exclusiveness of the claims of Jesus. But we shouldn't be unsettled by this, despite the fact that we live in a culture that has truth on a sliding scale. But those of you who are in science, particularly in engineering, building bridges, putting things together so that they won't topple, you're dealing in objective, verifiable data. You are dealing with angles that mean what they mean, weight measures that mean what they mean. Those of you who are doing blood pressure, those of you who are the nurses who are putting in those drips, you know that these things have to be done in an exact way, that there is a difference between the lower vessels of the heart and the upper vessels of the heart, that the double circulatory system works on a certain basis. It's not just haphazard. We all know that. And yet when it comes to matters of spiritual things, we're tempted to believe the cry of the culture. Oh, there couldn't possibly be one way. There must only be many, many ways. Jesus says, no. In a matter of weeks, of course, when the Holy Spirit is poured out after Pentecost, the people who are huddled away in prospect of Jesus' departure, who are somewhat disillusioned and fearful, they will be on the streets declaring this very thing. You can read it in the early chapters of Acts. Peter stands up and boldly, the one who has said, I don't know who Jesus is now on the street saying, there is salvation in no one else, no other name under heaven given among men by which anybody could possibly be saved. Well, see, he's now discovered by that time, of course, just what Jesus is explaining here. But we're not there yet. We're still here. And not only is Thomas having a hard time, but Philip. You could argue he takes it up a notch. Jesus has said, from now on, you do know the Father and you have seen him. You have seen him. And Philip says, excuse me, could you show us the Father? That would be enough for us. Jesus said, have I been so long with you and still you do not know me, Philip? Staggeringly, he says, the words that I speak are actually not just my words. They are the words that the Father has given me to speak. I say what the Father told me to say. And the union within the Trinity is a mystical and a miraculous union. And so the fact of the interrelationship between the Son and the Father that is as close as this does not remove the reality of the fact that they are yet two distinct persons. And what we're really discovering is that Jesus is explaining that his words are God's words, and God's works are brought about by the words of Jesus. That's why Jesus on one occasion says, heaven and earth will pass away, but my words will never pass away. That's why I say to you all the time, the real question is, do you hear his voice? Do you hear his voice? The voice of a mere man, articulate or inarticulate, is still the voice of a mere man. Putting sentences together in a way that is cogent and understandable, that may be processed in our minds, is not the same as necessarily as hearing Jesus speak. Jesus' words perform God's works. What is the great work of God? Salvation. How then do people come to saving faith? Through the words of Jesus, doing the works of God. When we began in chapter 1, we realized no one has ever seen God. The only God who is at the Father's side has made him known. Now, with all of that by way of context, now come to truly, truly. Truly, truly, I say to you, in solemn truth, let me tell you, says Jesus, whoever believes in me will also do the works that I do, and anyone who trusts in me will do greater works. Okay. Now, if Jesus means by that supernatural acts which accompanied his ministry, walking on water, calming the sea, feeding thousands with a small lunch, raising the dead, if that is what Jesus is referring to here, then to quote my friend Ronnie Collier, we are forced to admit that this is a promise which remains unfulfilled. Read church history, and we know that no one in church history, and certainly no one in the realm of our personal experience, has commanded the elements, confronted the critics, walked on the water, and healed the sick with a word. Fair? Have you been with anyone who raised the dead? He might have slid in the bath, but that's not the same as walking on water. No, we haven't. So then, what does he mean? What can this possibly mean? If that's not the way to understand it, then what in the world are we to expect in doing greater works than these? Because that's what he says. Anyone who trusts in me will also do the works that I do, and greater works than these will he do. Now, even when you read through the church, the early church in the Acts of the Apostles, it's clear that although they had what Paul refers to in 2 Corinthians 12 as signs and wonders which were foundational to the church and which were evidences of their peculiar apostolic function. Even though you have that, even though that is there, when you read it, you realize that none of them or all of them together never ever performed more spectacular miracles than Jesus had done. None of them did. So what does he mean? Truly, truly, anyone who trusts in me, this is not a particular group, this is not a special crack troops, as it were. No, anyone who trusts in me. A promise to anyone. Now, when we have studied John, we've said again and again that John

0: This is a required test of the emergency alert system for broadcast stations in Hawaii. No action required.
1: God, that's what all of this is doing, he says. So when we read through the gospel and we see the signs and works that Jesus is doing, they are pointing to the work that he has come to do, the great work of salvation. In fact, there is no greater work than the work of regeneration. Because the work of regeneration is not, as some people would like to think, a sort of sidestep from one degree of interest in spiritual things to another, or whatever it might be. No, this is dead people being made alive. There's no greater work than that. Now, when you think about what then unfolds in the pouring out of the Spirit, that message of salvation was conveyed, arguably, and was about to be conveyed, arguably, in a greater way. You will do what I do. Well, he was going to accomplish salvation. They were going to convey the message of salvation by the power of the Holy Spirit. You will do that. And off they go, and they do it. Version number one, Peter proclaims the news of Jesus as a living Lord and Savior, and 3,000 people turn to Christ. That is more people than ever that we know ever responded to the ministry of Jesus in 3 years of earthly ministry. Greater. Jesus' ministry existed in a relatively small area. A very small area. The ministry of the church is not in a small area. Remember, before he leaves them, he says, all power, all authority in heaven and earth has been given to me, and I want you to go, not up the street just, but I want you to go to the whole world. And so beginning in Jerusalem and Judea and Samaria to the ends of the earth. Greater. You see, his humanness was restricting, wasn't it? He could only be one place at one time. He could only speak to the group within his hearing. And now he says, you're going to go to the nations of the world. And that's why when Luke begins his second volume in the Acts of the Apostles, he says, you know, I wrote my first book, and that dealt with all that Jesus began to do and teach. We have that, the gospel records. All that Jesus began to do and teach, until the day when he was taken up, after he had given commands through the Holy Spirit to the apostles whom he had chosen. What were those commands? What I just mentioned. I want you to go to the whole world with the news of the gospel. And so the distinction here in verse 12, the works that he does and the works that they will do, is not actually a distinction between the works of Jesus and the works of all who trust in Jesus. But it is the distinction between the works that Jesus performed during the days of his flesh and the works that he will then continue to perform through his disciples after his death and his exaltation. Because he will no longer be limited by his pre-death humanness. Now, I don't know if you're tracking with me. I hope you are. But the great work of Jesus, Yeshua, the Savior, the Redeemer, the one who sets people free, that is the great work. That is the great work. It's being translated from death to life. It is being moved from the broad road that leads to destruction to the road that leads to life through a narrow gate of entry, namely Jesus. But let's just allow this notion to set in our minds. This is how Paul addresses the Ephesians about the miraculous work of God. This is what he says. And you were dead in the trespasses and sins in which you walked. That's the first issue, you see. People do not believe they're dead. They don't believe they're dead. Humanity is the walking dead. I am come that you might have life. So he speaks to the walking dead. And so he writes to these people that live in Ephesus, who've had a varied background. He says, you were dead in the trespasses and sin in which you once walked. You followed the course of the world, the prince of the power of the air, the spirit that's now at work in the sons of disobedience. And we all once lived in the passions of our flesh, carrying out the desires of the body and the mind. Some may have greater expressions of it than others, but we were all in the same predicament. We were by nature children of wrath. The wrath of God is released from heaven against all the wickedness and ungodliness of men. That's comprehensive. There's no way out of that program. And there's only one solution to the program. But God, being rich in mercy, because of the great love with which he loved us, even when we were dead in our trespasses, made us alive together with Christ. By grace, you have been saved. That's what he means. That's what he means. Only God can do that. That is the great work. It is the work of God, entrusted to the people of God. You, me, anyone who trusts in Christ. It is opportune for those who are recipients of God's kindness to live, learn, and share that kindness with others so that they too might be members of his family. It's a call to the church, a call to the church. Let us not miss the call.
2: 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The Apostle Paul, however, had no doubt about who he was or what it means to be a Christian. As you read through Paul's New Testament letters, you'll find that he often refers to himself as a man in Christ. In fact, he uses some variant of the term in Christ more than 80 times throughout his letters. But what does this phrase really mean? That's what Sinclair Ferguson explores in his book, Union with Christ, The Blessings of Being in Him. 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I'm Bob Lapine. When Jesus said, whatever you ask in my name, this I will do, was he guaranteeing we can have whatever we want? We'll think that through together tomorrow. 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
2: Spencer Pratt, the only candidate with a credible plan to clean up corruption in the streets of Los Angeles, has lost his second place and runoff spot to a socialist city councilwoman. Pratt lost after an enormous ballot dump over the weekend. Vote harvesting was part of the problem. Unions and other left-wing groups go to retirement centers and other places picking up their ballots for them. President Trump has ordered the Justice Department to investigate possible fraud in the LA mayor's race. As usual, the left claims there is no credible evidence of fraud, but Democrats are good at hiding fraud. I give you Minnesota until recently. Karen Bass has not been a popular mayor. The vote totals for the second place finisher, Nitian Rahman, and Pratt are more than Bass received. It has always amazed me that no matter the level of corruption and incompetence, many voters will still back a Democrat or a socialist. Would you return your car to a shop that fails to make the proper repairs? Would you continue to buy a product that proved inferior? LA deserves what it's getting. It's a failed city, and that's too bad. I'm Cal Thomas.
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2: The law is powerless. It doesn't give us the needed power to follow through. It simply points you in the right direction and points me in the right direction, but really can't help us do anything. That's why a relationship with Jesus is so refreshing and powerful. Not only does he enter your life, but he imparts to you the supernatural power to accomplish anything and everything he gives you to do. It's not in your own efforts anymore. It's not in your own strength. You're not trying to please a pastor. You're not trying to please a church. You're not trying to please your parents. You are living in relationship with Jesus, and that is where your heart and where your mind is. You desire to please the Lord. You're looking to him. It's such a state of freedom.

0: Welcome to Abounding Grace with Pastor Ed Taylor. So glad you've joined us. Pastor Ed is taking us through the New Testament book of Galatians. We'll be in chapter 4. It's there we're given insight into our relationship with the Lord as His adopted children. It's a wonderful truth that helps to undermine our tendency toward legalism. To unpack this truth found in our scripture, here is Pastor Ed.
1: Open your Bibles to Galatians chapter 4. So we continue our verse-by-verse study through the book of Galatians. We're starting a new chapter, but really carrying over from the previous chapter. And I've entitled our Bible study, Worshiping Our Abba. What a great Hebrew word Abba is, and we'll get to that in a moment. The author of the book of Galatians is Paul the Apostle. And I often find myself thanking God for Paul the Apostle. He is such a blessing to me and to you and to so many others. He's one of those brothers in the Bible that I can personally relate to. I see a lot of similarities in his life. I love to encourage and I love to help, but which would be more of a Barnabas type of ministry, but the Paul ministry, just going for the Lord, just going for it and being all in, seems to be the principal personality characteristic that I have, and I see that in Paul, and I can relate to him. I'm grateful for his loyalty, and I'm grateful for his commitment, and I'm grateful for his obedience. I'm grateful for his faithfulness. One of the things I do when I'm reading the Bible is I'm picturing in my own mind being there. If I'm reading about Jesus, then I want to, in my holy imagination, my sanctified imagination, I want to be there. I want to be there as if he was telling me what he was telling his audience at the time. Or like we were studying the book of Acts, and most of the book of Acts was written toward Paul the Apostle, was giving us this perspective of his ministry. And so in my mind, I just want to follow him. I want to go with him on the trips. I want to sit with him in the pain. I want to deal with him and thinking about his thorn and my thorn in the flesh and on and on. But one of the things I really appreciate on top of all of that was Paul's commitment to the doctrine of grace. He was a champion of grace. Why? Because Jesus was a champion of grace. Jesus came in grace and truth. And Paul was a champion. No matter what it took, he paid the price so that grace would be continued to be displayed as it was taught by Jesus. He not only was a champion of grace, but an advocate of agape, of love, of forgiveness, a proclaimer of relationship. Following in the footsteps of Jesus, Paul preached grace. Why? Because he knew what legalism did to people. He knew the pain that it caused. He knew the difficulties that came when men and women would leave the grace of God and try to relate to God in some legalistic way through a list of rules and regulations.

And this short guy shows up and he comes with a message. He looks like a rabbi, but he's not a rabbi. He's a man that comes with a simple message. It's very simple. It's not that complicated. Following Jesus isn't as complicated as we've made it to be. It's a simple message, a message of grace. You have sinned against a holy and a righteous God. It's separated you from God. And in that separation, you live a life of misery. But because of that misery, God shows mercy on us. And he sent his only begotten son, Jesus Christ, to die on your behalf. And Jesus died according to the scriptures. And he rose again the third day according to the scriptures. That if today you confess with your mouth, O Lord Jesus, and you believe in your heart God raised him from the dead, you will be saved. Simple message. What happened? Many in the region of Galatia believed that message. Their life was radically changed instantly. Generational change. They didn't have a Bible. They didn't have scrolls. Remember, they woke up that morning pagans, living a pagan life. And in an instant, spiritually, they're renewed, born again, changed. And then the next day they wake up, what do? Live a simple life of faith. The next day, simple life of faith. Simple life of faith. I love you, God. I want to serve you with my life. They started talking to God instead of their idols. They started thinking of God instead of their rituals. Until this group of false teachers came and disrupted their simple life. You have to, your simple life following Jesus has to be disrupted by an external source. You don't just read the Bible and complicate Christianity. It's very simple. Follow Jesus. But over time, it's been very complicated. It's been very, it's become something that it's not. Like when you think of what's happening in Galatia, for example. I'm following Jesus. I'm loving him. I'm trusting him. I hear from him. I obey him. Simple life. And all of a sudden, on Friday, you were doing just fine, but now on Monday, you want to keep the law. Where did that come from? It came from someone else. Someone had to teach you that. I think of all the weird doctrines and all the false teachings today. Somebody brings me some weird thing, and I'm listening to it. And I'm like, where did you get that? Well, Pastor, I was just reading my Bible. Where? Well, I actually saw it on TikTok and it caught my ear and it sounds good. And I'm like, no, a simple reading of the Bible would refute that TikTok video. You know, that TikTok video was 90 seconds. I can refute it in 30. Just one verse. Whether it's TikTok or it's YouTube or it's your neighbor or your coworker, you have to protect the simplicity of your relationship with God. Jesus would even say to the church in Ephesus, we'll get to the book of Ephesians eventually, so strong, so spiritual, so overwhelmed with the power of God, but later, 30 years or so later, Jesus writes them a little note and says, what's happened to you guys? You left your first love. And what does he tell them to do? Go back to simplicity. It's basically, remember from where you have fallen, repent, and go back and do the first works. Anytime I go back to California, especially where I grew up, it always reminds me, or at least it kind of reminds me, but when I go back, I think of simpler days. Those are my new believer days. Simpler days. They really weren't that much simpler. They were just harder in different ways. But my walk with the Lord was simpler. Like, hey, I don't have a Bible. I should go buy a Bible. Oh, I bought the wrong Bible. Throw that one away. I need to get the right Bible. Like, you're such a knucklehead as a new believer. You don't even know how to buy a Bible, Ed. I know. But I love God. I have hope for my marriage. I believe he died for me. Simple. And when you start making mistakes, the Bible says, though a man fall seven times, he rise again. You don't make excuses for your mistakes as a new believer. You go, well, that's just me and I just... No, you don't do that. You acknowledge it and you go, oh, Lord, I'm so sorry. I've hurt you and I've hurt others. It makes you a better employee. On Friday, you were making excuses. On Monday, you're trying to be a better employee. Why? Because you have a simple faith. You believe God. And when you believe God, you live in the power of his Holy Spirit and not in your flesh. You walk in the Spirit, not fulfilling the lust of your flesh. You see, the Galatians, they got ripped off by legalism. And Paul now is writing to them to correct this, to remind them of simplicity. So in Galatians chapter 4, let me

0: say that chapter breaks sometimes are unfortunate. You know, chapter breaks and verses were added many years later after the Bible was written just to help you and me find things. But in the Greek, in the original manuscripts, this would just read straight through. And most of the time, chapter breaks are great. This one's kind of unfortunate because it breaks up a thought. So let's go back to Galatians chapter 3 now and notice with me in verse 26. Now, if you have a New King James Bible in your hand, which is what I use, I want you to notice, and most of them you'll be able to see this. It depends on how they printed it, but most of them you'll be able to see. Look at the number 26 in your Bible. Do you see the number 26? Is it emboldened? Is it bold letters? So that's mine. It's in mine as well. It's bold. 25's not bold. 27's not bold. Why? The bold letters are pointing out to you. The translators put these in for you and me to see that it's the beginning of a paragraph. And you know, in English, we write and think in paragraph form. It's a full thought. When you have a paragraph, it's a full thought. So the beginning of the thought is actually verse 26, and we'll read straight through. So notice with me in chapter 3, verse 26. For you are all sons of God through faith in Christ Jesus. For as many of you as were baptized into Christ have put on Christ. There's neither Jew nor Greek. There's neither slave nor free. There's neither male nor female, for you are all one in Christ Jesus. And if you're Christ, then you're Abraham's seed and heirs. That's what we're going to focus on today, and heirs according to the promise. Now I say that the heir, as long as he is a child, does not differ at all from a slave, though he is master of all, but is under guardians and stewards until the time appointed by the Father. An heir. He goes on, we've already learned, he describes grace and the law as a schoolmaster. He says the law is a schoolmaster. Remember, a tutor. And we learned that that's a Roman illustration. We learned that tutors were given to young children until they came to the right age. They were disciplinarians and they were overseeing them until they came of age, and then they didn't need a tutor anymore. You guys remember that study? So he compared, he says, look, the law was a tutor, but when grace came, you don't need the tutor anymore. When Christ came, you're done. Now he uses another illustration to make the same point. And that's one of the things I love about the Bible. The Bible is extremely relevant, giving us pictures and ideas that translate thousands of years for us to understand. So we get the idea, hey, when we're young, we need someone to teach us and help us, even though we're not living in the first century Rome. We get it. When we come to an age, we don't need a tutor anymore. Now, an heir. He says an heir, as long as they're a child, they're just like a servant. They're just like a servant. Now, Paul's using another Roman example here. He uses an example from Roman law and customs. In the ancient times, the coming of age of a son carried tremendous significance. This didn't occur at a specific age, such as 12 or 13, as it did among the Jews and Greeks. Rather, the coming of age for Rome, for a Roman, was determined by the dad. So the dad would determine he's ready. He's of age. And declare that. In Rome, this event was usually marked on March 17th by a family celebration known as Librelia. During this event, the father formally acknowledged his son and heir. The son received a new grown-up toga and entered into the adult responsibilities. There was a change, a declaration of the father that he's no longer a child. He's of age. And we understand this as we bring it into modern days. I think of my own family, Marie and I. Marie and I, we have an estate. Not much, but it is what we've accumulated over 30 plus years of marriage. Everything Marie and I own in this moment, everything Marie and I own, my kids own. It belongs to our kids. They will receive an inheritance. They will receive an inheritance. They can expect it. But at this time in their life, can't do anything with it. Don't touch it. Don't even think about it. It's not yours. It's yours, but it's not yours. They're no different than anyone else. My kids right now are just like you. You're getting nothing right now, and neither are they. Because something has to happen. Something has to happen in order for my kids to enjoy my inheritance. Now, it could be one of two things, actually. I could give it to them while I'm alive. I can sign it right over to them and say, here, take it, kick us out of the house. It's all yours. Or death. at death, our estate will pass over. There's an event that takes place. And once that event takes place, things change. That's the illustration. And as we've learned already, we have the event that's taken place. Paul uses this heir and inheritance as an example. He's comparing it to the law and grace. And when we say law and grace, remember, grace arrived in the person of Jesus Christ. And we have nothing under the law, but the fullness of the law has been given to us through Jesus Christ by grace. Now, verse 3. Even so, we, when we were children, were in bondage under the elements of the world. So now with the example of heir and inheritance, he says, okay, I want you guys to think about this. We were all kids. When we were younger, we were all kids, but now he's using a spiritual illustration. He goes, as children, we were in bondage under the elements of the world. Now, there's a lot of debate on the elements of the world. You can read commentaries and they're like, elements of the world, like the ABCs of the world or the basic things of the world, but that's not how Paul's using this. You can jot it down in Colossians chapter 2, verse 20, verses through 23, that the same phrase is used to describe the law, but also in context. Because remember, whenever you're coming up with a difficulty in the Bible, you have to remember, the Bible is always its best commentary. Before you look to a man, before you look to a Bible study, before you look to a commentary, you've got to look in the Bible first. And the best commentary of any verse, the first place to look is the context. The context. And we see from the context in verse 4, he uses the phrase born under the law. So he's tying it all together. Born under the law, you go back into verse 3, talking about kids, we're bondage under the elements of the world. So I believe the elements of the world here is referring in illustration purposes of the law. He's saying we were kids, we were in bondage to the law. But there's a serious problem with the law. The law can tell us what to do, but it can't give us the power to do it. The law will declare to us what's required, leaving to us a choice, but it can't empower us. The law is powerless. It doesn't give us the needed power to follow through. It simply points you in the right direction and points me in the right direction, but really can't help us do anything. That's why a relationship with Jesus is so refreshing and powerful. Not only does he enter your life, but he imparts to you the supernatural power to accomplish anything and everything he gives you to do. It's not in your own efforts anymore. It's not in your own strength. You're not trying to please a pastor. You're not trying to please a church. You're not trying to please your parents. You are living in relationship with Jesus, and that is where your heart and where your mind is. You desire to please the Lord. You're looking to him. It's such a state of freedom. It's an amazing place of freedom. You see, the law dictates. Legalism dictates. This is what legalism does. It's a very dangerous thing. Legalism, it imposes so much restraint. At first, it starts with us. Almost always, legalists start internally. Almost always. You just, and sometimes it's really good motives, really, actually. You want to be a good believer. You want to honor God. You want to please God. It actually starts out pretty well. But it only leads to frustration. Because let's just say you start out and you go, well, these two things I want to do the rest of my life. I want to read my Bible and pray every day. And when I read my Bible and pray every day, I feel good. And when I don't, I feel bad. Exactly. Because you've imposed a rule on yourself. In order to feel good, I'm going to read my Bible. And it, you know, feeling good is one thing. But then you take it a step further. You go, it's not just feeling good. In order to be right with God, I need to read my Bible and pray every day. And what happens when you do? You feel good. What happens when you don't? You feel bad. Actually, you're frustrated. It's a very frustrating thing. You get into a problem at noon, you yell at your boss, and then you go, oh man, what a horrible person I am. I didn't read my Bible today, so now I yelled at my boss. Actually, you're a horrible person to begin with. It doesn't matter what happens with your Bible. You need the power of the Holy Spirit so you can respond in the Spirit to your boss. Not the flesh. It had nothing to do with reading your Bible. That's a rule you set up. You created that rule. You don't have to read read your Bible. Don't ever read your Bible ever again. You go, Pastor, are you serious? I am serious. You don't have to read your Bible ever again. But you get to. And if you get to read your Bible, don't you want to? And if you want to read your Bible, doesn't it impart to you the joy and the strength and the direction and the instruction? Of course it does. So now you don't wake up every morning with some imposed law. I have to. You get up in the morning and go, I can't wait to. I want to. It's a very different way of living life. So then you add again over, now it's reading your Bible, and then it's praying, then it's church attendance, then I got to feed the poor, and then I got all these rules, and before you know it, you can't keep them. And you're frustrated and even self-condemning. You beat yourself up. I'm a horrible person. I'm a horrible person. I can't do anything. No, actually, you are a horrible person redeemed by the Lord, saved, a son or daughter of the King, that when you set up these rules, you could never keep your rules. You got to understand, you can never keep your rules. So you know what happens to legalists? This is what happens. You ready? And some of you are like, oh man, how did he know my life? I know. That's why. I know. This is what happens. Because you beat yourself up and frustrated and condemn yourself so much, you get tired of that. You're like, it's enough is enough. And a legalist begins to impose his or her rules on others. And they become sin sniffers. Oh, smell sin over here. I can actually see it brighter over here. Like you guys, you're much brighter now. I can see, you're just starting to, now all you're looking for is failure, difficulty. All you're looking for is hey, you didn't read your Bible? No, I'm sorry. Well, what a horrible Christian you are. No. We don't actually know what the issue is yet with not reading your Bible. All we know is you didn't. And that's how legalism breeds. And then churches become that way. It's a very manipulative, nasty thing. The best place to be is to be led by the Lord, to be obedient to the Holy Spirit. And you see, the law and your rules can't impart the power. It's impossible to keep the law of God perfectly. But by faith in Jesus Christ, the Bible says this. Jesus said it, Matthew chapter 19. He said in verse 26, with men this is impossible, but with God all things are possible.
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1: Worry. Why is it a universal problem? Pastor Damien Kyle shares these thoughts on the matter.
2: Nobody escapes worry over the future. I don't care how wealthy, how powerful, how any of us are. Everybody is anxious concerning the future because there is no amount of money, no amount of power that is a sufficient hedge against what could happen in the future.

0: Fear, which is another name for worry, is the wrong use of our imagination. And while we know this is true, worry can get the better of us. But there is a remedy, and we'll hear about it here today on According to the Scriptures. Welcome to the program. In Daniel chapter 2, the Lord reveals the future to the most powerful man in the world. That's not enough to be free from worry. You see, that comes from knowing the God who not only reveals the future, but holds it in his hand, and can hold you as well, I might add. From Daniel chapter 2 and verse 19, here's Pastor Damien.
1: The secret was revealed to Daniel in a night vision. God showed him everything. Now, so Nebuchadnezzar is having a dream, and it's a dream that comes from God. It is a dream with spiritual significance. A dream, when it has spiritual significance, it rarely does. I've never had one that had any spiritual significance at all. They were all food related. But a dream is a spiritual revelation that comes while we're sleeping in that form. So that's how Nebuchadnezzar received it. But Daniel receives both the dream and the interpretation in the form of vision. So they are wide awake. They are praying. He is alert. And he receives both the dream and then what Nebuchadnezzar did not have, and that is the interpretation of the dream. And so when Daniel received the secret revealed in that night vision, he made a beeline. He ran as fast as he could, as fast as Usain Bolt, or whatever his first name is, that breaks all of those records. Man, can he run, in order to tell Nebuchadnezzar what he wanted to know. Doesn't tell us that he does that at all. So, that's the first sentence of the next verse. The first thing that Daniel does is he proceeds to praise the Lord for the answer to prayer. God does like to hear thank yous related to our prayers and his answers to our prayers. And Daniel is quick to give it to him. And so Daniel answered in response, just thanking. He blesses the God of heaven for this revelation. He said, "Blessed be the name of God forever and ever." Now think about the excitement. You're praying something to God where your life hangs in the balance over it. And that's a very, very urgent issue. And then you receive the answer to your prayer. I mean, the obvious and an immediate answer to prayer is one of the most exciting things that anyone will ever experience in life. And they have experienced it. Blessed be the name of God forever and ever, for wisdom and might are his, and he changes the times and the seasons. He removes kings and raises up kings. He gives wisdom to the wise and knowledge to those who have understanding. He reveals deep and secret things. He knows what is in the darkness, and light dwells with him. And so he's contrasting God to all of the other gods, false gods and idols that were being sought by the other wise men. And then he says, "I thank you and I praise you, O God of my fathers. You have given me wisdom and might." He recognizes, "I couldn't have come up with this dream, much less the interpretation of it, in a million years. God, you gave it to me. That's amazing. And have now made known to me what we asked of you." Here it is, this celebration of answered prayer. "For you have made known to us the king's demand, both in the form of the dream and the interpretation itself." And so therefore, Daniel, he went to Arioch, who was in charge of the destruction of the wise men, and he went and he said to him as follows, "Do not destroy the wise men of Babylon. Take me before the king, and I will tell the king the interpretation." Now, this is really something. Concerning spiritual gifts, if the Lord has ever exercise a spiritual gift through you of a prophetic kind, like a word of wisdom, word of knowledge, a prophecy, an interpretation of tongues or something like that. You know that a lot of times when he gives us something like that, there can be a hesitation to then deliver that word of wisdom or word of knowledge or prophecy to someone, because there can be sometimes that nagging doubt that, what if I'm wrong and this really isn't from the Lord? So very often related to spiritual gifts and the supernatural of the Christian life, God will then give us that kind of a revelation, but he will give us what is known as a gift of faith. The absolute confidence and recognition, the witness to our inner man and our spirit that this is from God and I must deliver it or I will be unfaithful to God. So Daniel has the supreme confidence that he has received, what he has received is from the throne of God for Nebuchadnezzar. And so then Arioch, he quickly brought Daniel before the king. And he said thus to the king, I have found a man. You did not. He came to you. You want to go from corporal to sergeant, don't you? But he's a good man in general, and he's been good to Daniel. But you're going to play up some things, you know. I have found a man of the captives of Judah who will make known to the king the interpretation. So Daniel's obviously brought in before the king, and the king answered and he said to Daniel, whose name was Belteshazzar, are you able to make known to me the dream which I have seen and its interpretation? So he's a little testy at this point. He doesn't want to be bothered at all with anything less. He's not in the mood for it than what he has demanded. And then Daniel answered in the presence of the king, and he said, the secret which the king has demanded, the wise men, the astrologers, the magicians, and the soothsayers cannot declare to the king. King, it is true. You have asked something of them that is impossible in the light of the gods that they worship and the idols that they worship. But there is a God in heaven who reveals secrets. And now, Daniel, I think even behind this concern for the glory of God, that these four Jewish young men would not be slaughtered with the wise men, I think that even deeper into the core of their motivation was, Lord, this is such an opportunity for us to make you known to the king. Lord, you know how hard it is to get an audience with this guy, much less to make an impression on him. And he worships all of this goofiness and nonsense as the head of that nation. He doesn't have any respect for you at all. He has conquered Judah and he's conquered all of those gods and thinks that the gods that he serves are greater than you by virtue of conquering your people. And Lord, this is an opportunity for us to introduce you to him. And here, when you love God in this way and you love people in this way, I mean, you can feel it inside of you. How excited Daniel must have been to make known to the king here and introduce him now to the God of heaven who reveals secrets. And Daniel said, and he has made known to King Nebuchadnezzar what will be in the latter days. So Daniel says, all right, you wanted a prophet, you wanted the wise men to provide to you the dream, the interpretation of the dream, but I'm going to bring you even more than that. I'm going to give you bonus points in this. And he lets Nebuchadnezzar know now what the context of the dream. In other words, God was giving Nebuchadnezzar the dream as an answer to some musings, some thoughts, worries, concerns that were on Nebuchadnezzar's heart. And so Daniel says, here's the context of where you were and what God is communicating to you. God is making known to you, King Nebuchadnezzar, what will be in the latter days. And the latter days, as you might underline it in your Bible, it's an expression that's found 14 times in the Old Testament, and repeatedly it refers to that period in human history that immediately precedes and then leads into the 1,000-year reign of Christ, the Messiah. It refers to leading right up to the Battle of Armageddon before Jesus sets up the kingdom age, and then on through into the new heaven and the new earth that follows the 1,000-year reign of Christ. So you want to know what is going to happen all the way through human history to the latter days of human history. And your dream and the visions of your head upon your bed were these: "As for you, O king, thoughts came to your mind while on your bed about what would come to pass after this. And God, who reveals secrets, has made known to you what will be." Very interesting. Here you have the most powerful man in the world, the most wealthy human being in the world at that time. There isn't anything in the whole world that he wants that he doesn't already own. So what do you buy him for Christmas? Actually, it would just be an awful place to be in one respect, wouldn't it? I mean, nothing to look and say, wouldn't that be great? He's got all power. He has all wealth that he could imagine. And we look at it, I mean, I suppose virtually all of us, the overwhelming majority of us in this room, don't have that kind of wealth or power. Am I right on that? Okay, there's still a thing or two you might like if you could afford it, or a position that you don't have yet that you might like. So it's easy for us to look at somebody in Nebuchadnezzar's position and think, what does somebody with that kind of money and power worry about? Because our worries concerning the future are typically about, how are we going to stay fed? How are we going to stay clothed? Are we going to be able to keep a roof over our head? Is my job secure? Things related to the children, this kind of thing. And we think, because so often that's kind of the total scope of what are our concerns for the future, that that's the big concern of those who have taken those concerns completely off of the table because of their power and their wealth. But the power and wealthy do worry, and they worry a lot. And what they worry about is what's going to happen to their wealth and their power when they die. Nobody escapes worry over the future. I don't care how wealthy, how powerful, how any of us are. Everybody is anxious concerning the future, because there is no amount of money, no amount of power that is a sufficient hedge against what could happen in the future. So they do worry. And he did worry about what would happen after him related to the Babylonian Empire. The only way a person can know peace in this world is if their source of peace is greater than everything in life that can rob them of their peace. And the only one who is greater than all of that is God. And that's why Jesus offers, as a part of being his disciples, a peace that the world cannot understand, because he is greater than everything that will come against his promises and our peace. And so here he is, he's worried about the future, and Daniel said, "But as for me, this secret has not been revealed to me, because I have more wisdom than anyone living. But for our sakes, so make known the interpretation to the king, and that you may know the thoughts of your heart." Don't give us any glory for this. This was a pure act of grace that he showed us this. And then he tells Nebuchadnezzar his dream. He said, "You, O king, were watching, and behold," as you picture it in your mind, a great image. I mean, it was immediately before you. And this is what he saw. This is what troubled him. And this great image, whose splendor was excellent, it stood before you, and its form was awesome. That wasn't quite in that 2019 or 18. It's a little dated now, isn't it? But awesome in a biblical sense. So he sees this image, and its splendor is excellent, and it is awe-inspiring as he looks at it. Then he begins to describe the image. The image's head was of gold, its chest and its arms of silver, its belly and thighs of bronze, its legs of iron, its feet partly of iron and partly of clay. And so here's the image, all of these metals going down from head to toe of the image. And it was a gigantic image, not a G.I. Joe or a Gumby. He said, you watched while a stone was cut out without hands, which struck the image on its feet of iron and clay and broke them in pieces. And then the iron, the clay, the bronze, the silver, and the gold, they collapsed. They were crushed together and became like the chaff from the summer threshing floors, and the wind carried them away so there was no trace of them was found. And the stone that struck the image, I mean, the vision isn't over, then that stone that struck that image brought the collapse of all of it. It then became a great mountain and it filled the entire earth. And Daniel says, this is the dream that you wanted to know as a confirmation that the interpretation would be true. And now we will tell the interpretation of it before the king. You, O king, are a king of kings, for the God of heaven, and now he's introducing him to God, and he's going to let the God of the Bible, him, know that the God of heaven is the one that's given you a kingdom, power, strength, and glory. And how can Nebuchadnezzar fight against Daniel ascribing all that he, Nebuchadnezzar, has and all of the glory that he has to anyone else other than God, when this is the God that has provided him with the dream and the interpretation? And he said, and wherever the children of men dwell, or the beasts of the field and the birds of heaven, he has given them into your hand and has made you ruler over them all. You are this head of gold. But after you shall arise another kingdom inferior to yours, characterized by the arms and chest of silver, and then another, a third kingdom of bronze, which shall rule over the earth. And so each of these metals are representing subsequent kingdoms. And the fourth kingdom shall be as strong as iron, inasmuch as iron breaks in pieces and shatters everything. And like iron that crushes, that kingdom will break in pieces and crush all the others. And whereas you saw, as he turns his attention to a fifth kingdom, that will be the kingdom in existence at the time of the end of man's government in this way. Whereas you saw the feet and the toes, partly of potter's clay and partly of iron, the kingdom shall be divided. Yet the strength of the iron shall be in it, just as you saw the iron mixed with the ceramic clay. And as the toes of the feet were partly of iron and partly of clay, so the kingdom shall be partly strong and partly fragile. And as you saw iron mixed with ceramic clay, they will mingle with the seed of men, but they will not adhere to one another, just as the iron does not mix with the clay. And so here he gives him the dream as he lays all of that out, and then he gives him the interpretation of the dream. So Nebuchadnezzar is wondering what is going to happen after the Babylonian Empire. What is going to happen in terms of the empires of the world all the way down to the end. And the Lord reveals that to him. And the beautiful thing about giving Nebuchadnezzar this revelation is he supplies it not only to Nebuchadnezzar, but he supplies it to little old you and me. Because this is recorded in God's Word, we can have kind of the revelation of emperors in terms of human history here. And so this great image that Nebuchadnezzar saw, it represents all of the Gentile world-ruling empires that will rule the world from the time of Nebuchadnezzar all the way until the time of Jesus' return. He is the great stone that hits the image in the feet and brings all of it crashing to the ground. But this image represents all of the great Gentile world-ruling empires that will rule and up to the second coming of Jesus Christ. And he tells Nebuchadnezzar in verses 37 and 38 that he is the head of gold. Gold and fine gold. Gold is the greatest value of all of the metals that are mentioned here. And so Nebuchadnezzar is represented as being the greatest of all of the heads of these empires that are going to unfold in terms of just pure power. You remember that Nebuchadnezzar, he was an absolute and sole monarch of the Babylonian Empire. He was the king of kings. He ruled over kings. He didn't have a senate. He didn't have a cabinet. He didn't have anyone he answered to. What he declared was absolutely the law of the land. And so in terms of power, he was represented by the gold. But the Babylonian kingdom, and this was probably some disappointment to Nebuchadnezzar as he hears the interpretation, as great as it was, he was probably hoping, doubtless hoping, as we'll see in chapter 3, he was hoping the interpretation would be that the Babylonian Empire would reign all the way to the end of the age. In fact, it's only going to last about 70 years. And so Daniel informs him, as great as the Babylonian kingdom was, it would not outlast man's history, but it would give way to another. And the second kingdom that he describes there in verse 39, symbolized by the silver chest and arms, as he describes there in verses 15 to 28, and the image, the vision that was, the dream that was given. And here you have, as we know historically, the representation of the Medo-Persian Empire that followed the Babylonian Empire. And just as silver is inferior to gold, this second kingdom, the Medo-Persian Empire, would be inferior to the Babylonian Empire in terms of the pure power that was wielded by whoever it was that was at the top of that empire. And so the two arms in the image representing the Medes and the Persians, joined by Cyrus here to defeat Babylon. And so the power of the Medo-Persian leaders, less pure and absolute than that of Nebuchadnezzar, and so represented by the silver. In verse 39, he goes on to talk, and we know historically, and all of this will be made very, very clear in Daniel chapter 7 as we go into that. But the Medo-Persian Empire, in terms of Gentile history, was followed by the Grecian or the Greek Empire, symbolized here by the belly and the thighs of bronze. The Grecian Empire rose to prominence, of course, under Alexander the Great, who, we're told by historians, still in his 20s, having conquered much of the known world, wept that there was no more for him to conquer. And so the medal symbolizing Greece as bronze, the Greek soldiers, they all wore brass armor, had the brass helmets and breastplates and swords and shields, and it symbolized the Greek Empire. And then in verse 44, Daniel informs Nebuchadnezzar that another empire would then follow the Grecian Empire, and it would be characterized by the legs of iron, and that it would be an empire that would, just like iron is, it would break in pieces, it would crush and it would shatter all things. And so speaking of, as we know historically, the great empire that followed the Grecian Empire was the Roman Empire.
2: 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And we've only scratched the surface. Pastor Damian Kyle will take us deeper next time on According to the Scriptures. 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According to the Scriptures with Damian Kyle is presented by Calvary Chapel Modesto. We'll see you tomorrow when we'll get right back into our study of Daniel.

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2: You know, Bill Cosby says, "I don't know the secret of success, but the key to failure is trying to please everybody." I couldn't agree more. Hey, try to please everybody and you end up pleasing nobody. It's like radio stations. Imagine a station that just played all genres of music. A polka song by Jimmy Dorsey, followed by some Motley Crue heavy metal. Next up, a rap song by Jay-Z, then a Carrie Underwood country, then Coldplay, then Frank Sinatra, then Freebird, then Beethoven's Fifth Symphony. I mean, who's going to listen to that kind of one for all for one kind of thing? My point is, cater to everybody and you please nobody. God entrusted Paul with the gospel because he had only one desire, and that was to please God, not cater to the opinions of men. He says, "For neither at any time did we use flattering words, as you know." He didn't try to butter them up. You know, when Mark Twain wrote his famous short story, The Celebrated Jumping Frog of Calaveras County, Mark Twain dedicated his work to John Smith. On the credits page, Twain wrote, "John Smith, who I have known in diverse and sundry places, and whose many and manifold virtues did always command my esteem." Now actually, Twain didn't just have one John Smith in mind. For Mark Twain knew that John Smith is the most popular name in all of the English language. And if only the John Smiths in the world bought his story, that alone would make it a bestseller. And so he appealed to human ego, and he wrote his dedication to John Smith. Well, flattery might sell a short story, but it has no place in communicating the gospel. In fact, the gospel of Jesus Christ is initially very unflattering. I mean, it starts out with, "You've sinned." There's nothing that we can do that's good enough for God. Our only hope is His grace. In fact, grace slaps you right in the face. It slaps your pride right in the face, right off the bat. You see, the gospel builds us up by first tearing us down. And if you try to make the gospel more palatable or more tasteful to people, it dilutes its power. You cripple what it really does. Sharing the gospel calls for straight shooting, not buttering up. And then Paul adds, "Nor did I wear a cloak of covetousness. God is my witness." In other words, Paul wasn't out for people's money. He wasn't out to fleece the flock. He was out to feed the flock. You know, some of today's evangelists, they have one hand pressing the person's forehead and they have another hand around there trying to pick their pocket. Hey, when we serve Jesus, there should be no ulterior motive. Serving Jesus should never be a means to an end, to ease your guilt, or to put another little notch in your belt, somebody else you led to the Lord, to fulfill some quota, or to even coax an offering, which I think is the motivation behind a lot of guys. Now, Paul continues to discuss his ministry in verse 6. He said, "Nor did we seek glory from men, either from you or from others." Now, let me ask you, have you ever done something for God so you could brag about it later? Think about it. Be honest. Have you ever done something for God so that you could brag about it later? This should never be our motive. Paul's goal was to glorify God, not himself. And understand, if anybody could have thrown his weight around, it was Paul. Paul could have insisted on some privilege. You know, it was a first century custom for a church to provide a true apostle with free room and board, but Paul refused to exercise his ministerial rights. He says in the next verse, "When we might have made demands as apostles of Christ, we were gentle among you, just as a nursing mother cherishes her own children." Like a nursing mother, Paul cared for what he could do for the Thessalonians, not for what they could do for him. Paul had the heart of a true pastor. Verse 8, "So affectionately longing for you, We were well pleased to impart to you not only the gospel of God, but also our own lives, because you had become dear to us. For you remember, brethren, our labor and toil, for laboring day and night, that we might not be a burden to any of you, we preach to you the gospel of God. Rather than asking the church for privileges and perks, Paul supported himself financially with a secular job. He was willing to moonlight to spread the light.

And after having been a pastor for some time and a parent for some time, I believe that good dads and good pastors have a lot in common. Paul says he exhorted, he comforted, he charged. Exhort means to correct. This involves spanking your child's bottom if you're a dad. Comfort means to encourage. This includes a pat on your child's back when he does good. And then he charges or he challenges. This requires a dad taking his child by the hand and leading him forward where he needs to go. Here's what a dad should be like. In his kid's face when he's wrong, by his kid's side when he's weak, and a step ahead when it's time for him to move. And not only should this be a father's role in his child's life, this should be a pastor's role in the church. Here's Paul's goal for the Thessalonians, verse 13. For this reason, we also thank God without ceasing, because when you received the word of God, which you had heard from us, you welcomed it, not as the word of men, but as it is in truth, the word of God, which also effectively works in you who believe. Now, how could Paul visit a city for a mere 3 weeks, hold a few Bible studies, get run out of town on a rail, and yet still leave behind a growing, vibrant church? How can that happen? Well, there's only one explanation. As Paul put it, the word of God, which also effectively works in you who believe. Did you know, my friend, the word works? This book is powerful. The Bible believed will change your life. Paul commends the Thessalonians for welcoming his testimony. He says, not as the word of men, but as it is in truth, the word of God. They took it as the word of God. Notice I said, the Bible believed will change your life. The Bible left on your shelf won't. The Bible read occasionally won't necessarily change your life. But the Bible read and believed will change your life. You know, it takes two ingredients to complete a touchdown pass. We glorify the quarterback. He makes the pinpoint throw, but just as importantly is a sure-handed catch. And so it is with the Scriptures. I mean, Paul was a great quarterback. He could pass out the gospel, no doubt about it. But the Thessalonians were also good receivers. By faith, we're told, they received the word of God. They nestled it in. They brought it into their lives. And the careful reception of the gospel is what transforms lives. You can be the best, have the best quarterback in the world. But if we don't have good receivers, it'll all be to naught. Verse 14 tells us, for you, brethren, became imitators of the churches of God, which are in Judea in Christ Jesus. You know, times of persecution had created a sense of isolation among the Thessalonians. I'm sure some of them thought, man, we're the only ones out there who've been through this kind of persecution. But Paul assures the Thessalonians that's not the case. In fact, he points to the churches in Judea. He says, for you also suffered the same things from your own countrymen, just as they did from the Judeans, who killed both the Lord Jesus and their own prophets. You know, whenever you think you got it tough, remember, there's someone else out there whose situation is worse off than yours. You need to remember that. The Thessalonians, they had been persecuted for 3 weeks. Paul says, you need to think back in the church in Judea. They've been hassled now for 30 years. I remember years ago learning of a young man named Kyle Maynard. You've probably heard of him by now. At the time, he played 11-year-old football for Collins Hill. Kyle was the nose guard. But what made his participation so unique is that Kyle has no arms and he has no legs. He would crawl across the field on his nubs. Talk about inspiration. And I remember first learning of him, and I read the article in the AJC. And one of his teammates was quoted as saying, everyone has reasons to quit that aren't as good as his reasons to quit. And he doesn't quit. Well, when you think it through, you know, your family might reject you. Your coworkers might ridicule you. Your boss might ride you. But when you think of the believers all around the world tonight who are behind bars, who've been tortured for their faith and they're not quitting, why should you? Believe me, when you think you've got it tough, there's somebody else there that's got it tougher.

0: says, remember those in Judea who've suffered as well for the gospel's sake. And then he says that not only did the Jews in Jerusalem, not only did they crucify Jesus, but they also persecuted us. And they do not please God and are contrary to all men, forbidding us to speak to the Gentiles that they may be saved, so as always to fill up the measure of their sins, but wrath has come upon them to the uttermost. Now, it's not anti-Semitic to say it. It's just true. And that is that much of the Jews' suffering through the ages is the direct result of their rejection of Jesus as Messiah and their hostility toward the early church and God's grace. Certainly, when it comes to the cross of Christ, we're all culpable. Don't misunderstand me. The Jews, the Romans, even you and me nailed Jesus to the tree. It was for your sin and for my sin that those nails were driven into Jesus' body. I'm not alleviating us from any responsibility. But the Jews who rejected Jesus bear a particular amount and degree of guilt. This is what Paul is saying to them. Now this gets implied in John chapter 1 verse 11 where it says, Jesus came to his own and his own did not receive him. His own bore a special responsibility, a greater degree of accountability. You know, the awful cry of the Jewish hierarchy before Pilate still echoes down through the halls of history. Crucify him, crucify him. And you remember what else they said? Let his blood be on us and on our children. Oh my, if they had only known what they were asking for. In 70 AD, the sacking of Jerusalem by the Romans. Later on, the European Inquisitions and the expulsion of the Jews in the Middle Ages. The pogroms in Eastern Europe and in Russia. The German Holocaust. Even the future Great Tribulation is part of God's answer to that infamous request. Let his blood be on us and on our children. Paul realized that wrath had come upon the Jews to the uttermost. Oh, God still loves Israel, but their stubbornness came at a steep price. And here's the warning and lesson for you and me tonight. Stubbornness always comes at a steep price. Verse 17. But we, brethren, having been taken away from you for a short time in presence, not in heart, endeavored more eagerly to see your face with great desire. Therefore, we wanted to come to you, even I, Paul, time and again, but Satan hindered us. Now, note Paul's awareness of the spiritual warfare going on around him. His simple visit had become a spiritual battle. He explained, Satan hindered us. You know, the term hinder means a road so broken up that it's impassable. Did you know that Satan can hinder you? Satan can maneuver circumstances. He can tinker with car engines so they won't start. He can puncture tires. In a million ways, he can engineer little distractions that'll keep you from making a visit or bowing to pray or getting your family to church. He can do these things. You know, beware when you're tempted to just chalk it up to coincidence or happenstance. It might be another skirmish in the spiritual battle raging around you. You just stand up and resist the devil. He'll flee from you. Verse 19, for what is our hope or joy or crown of rejoicing? Is it not even in the presence of our Lord Jesus Christ in his coming? For you are our glory and joy. Here he talks about his crown of rejoicing. You know, when it comes to eternal rewards in the New Testament, we find five crowns listed that are available to the faithful Christian. I'll run through them quickly. 1 Corinthians 9, verse 24 mentions the incorruptible crown. Revelation 2, verse 10 speaks of the crown of life. 2 Timothy 4, verse 8 lists of a crown of righteousness. 1 Peter 5, verse 4 describes a crown of glory. I'm hoping to rack up all four. And even the fifth one. For here the crown of rejoicing is awarded to Christians who are faithful witnesses for Jesus Christ. Understand, Paul says his reward in heaven will be the presence of the Thessalonians. He says, for you are our glory and our joy. The Bobs and the Bills and the Beverlys and the Bettys, there in Thessalonica, the folks that Paul had influenced for Christ were going to be his joy and his reward when he got to heaven. You know, before the throne of God, every face will be cocked toward Jesus. We'll be pouring out our love and the glory to his name. But at some point, Paul is going to peek. He's going to look over out of the corner of his eye, and he's going to see the Thessalonians over there. And his heart is going to take great joy because he knows that his witness had something to do with them being there. The Thessalonians are his hope, his joy, his crown of rejoicing. And I got to ask you tonight, who is your crown of rejoicing? Perhaps you've seen the movie Mr. Holland's Opus, one of my favorites. Glenn Holland, he gives up his aspirations to compose music. He kind of lays his own symphony aside in order to teach school. And for years, he labors hard to give his kids the best education. And then at the end of his career, some of his students, they all return to say thanks for the contribution that he's made to their lives. I remember what one of his former students tells him in the movie. She says, "Look around you. There is not a life in this room that you have not touched. And each of us is a better person because of you. We are your symphony, Mr. Holland. We are the melodies and the notes of your opus. We are the music of your life." And this is how Paul felt about the Thessalonians and the people that he had influenced for Jesus. And did you know this will be your opus one day? The folks that you've touched with the gospel of God's grace, the people that you've influenced for Jesus Christ. This will be your crown of rejoicing one day. Well, quickly, chapter 3. "Therefore, when we could no longer endure it, we thought it good to be left in Athens alone and sent Timothy, our brother and minister of God and our fellow laborer in the gospel of Christ, to establish you and encourage you concerning your faith." Now, Paul couldn't stand not knowing the welfare of the Thessalonians, and so he sent Timothy on a visit. It's interesting that whenever Paul heard of a church that was fighting false doctrine, he responded with a letter. But when the problem was persecution, he sent a leader, a person. And here he sends them his sidekick, Timothy. And I think Paul realizes that a person who's suffering needs more than just data, more than just information. When you're suffering, man, you need flesh and blood to hold on to. You need a friend. It takes personal contact to make a true disciple. You know, preaching will stir a person's faith and see them saved, but pastoring is needed to help that person grow. I'm convinced of this. All the books and CDs and podcasts, they take us only so far. There comes a point when interaction is required. Personal discipleship is needed. Faith becomes personal when a living person is there to help you apply it to your life. And notice too, Paul was willing to forgo Timothy's friendship for a season so that he could go to the Thessalonians. And there's a lesson here for us. Paul would spend forever with Timothy, so he wasn't so selfish that he couldn't let a friend go to help some other friends, the Thessalonians. We too should resist the urge to just huddle up with people that we like. We should always be going and searching out the lost sheep, those on the fringe, those that need to be brought into the circle, including them into our friendships. Well, Timothy was sent to encourage the Thessalonians that no one should be shaken by these afflictions, for you yourselves know that we are appointed to this. Boy, if you follow Jesus, you have been appointed to persecution. Don't be surprised when it happens to you. He says, "For in fact, we told you before when we were with you that we would suffer tribulation, just as it happened, and you know." That was one of the first lessons Paul taught them, that if you live godly for Christ, you will suffer persecution. You remember Jesus taught us the same thing. He said, "In this world, you will have tribulation." I love the observation. Jesus promised three things to his disciples. First, they would be ridiculously happy. Second, they would be completely fearless. And third, they would be in constant trouble. Well, Paul left Thessalonica because he himself was the flashpoint, and he figured his departure might cool tempers, but it didn't extinguish the opposition. He knew that persecution would continue to be directed toward the believers. And this is why he sent Timothy to check on the church, verse 5. He says, "For this reason, when I could no longer endure it, I sent to know your faith, lest by some means the tempter had tempted you and our labor might be in vain. But now that Timothy has come to us from you and brought us good news of your faith and love, and that you always have good remembrance of us, greatly desiring to see us, as we also to see you. Therefore, brethren, in all our affliction and distress, we were comforted concerning you by your faith. Paul knew his enemies in Thessalonica had lied about him and had tried to discredit him, but he was so glad to hear that the believers there had not been swayed. What a relief to hear that they were continuing in their faith. They were continuing in their love for Paul as well. That was important to him. He says, "For now we live if you stand fast in the Lord." And notice again, it's not just enough to have faith. We need to stand fast and continue in our faith and hold tightly to Jesus. He says, "For what thanks can we render to God for you, for all the joy with which we rejoice for your sake before our God, night and day, praying exceedingly that we may see your face and perfect what is lacking in your faith." And what is it that a hurting person needs the most? Well, notice Paul says that he passionately prays for these people. He also longs to see them. He wants to hang out with them. Paul's top concern is to perfect what is lacking in their faith. Well, chapter 3 closes as Paul prays a blessing over the Thessalonians. Verse 11, "Now may our God and Father himself and our Lord Jesus Christ direct our way to you, and may the Lord make you increase and abound in love to one another and to all, just as we do to you." Notice Paul prays for an increase. Now, I suppose it's probably okay to pray for an increase in pay. I pray that myself from time to time. Probably okay to pray for an increase in promotion. But notice, Paul doesn't say pray for an increase in pay or promotion. He says pray for an increase in love for one another. I like that. Don't just pray for a bigger nest egg. Pray for a bigger heart. I got to tell you, this is a common prayer of mine. I grew up around people who had a closed mind and a small heart. This characterizes the churches I grew up in. Closed minds, small hearts. Over the years, I've prayed, "Lord, help me have an open mind and a big heart." Oh my, I want to be a big-hearted person. I want to be a big grace guy. You know why? Because I got a God who's a big grace God. Verse 13, "So that he may establish your hearts blameless in holiness before our God and Father at the coming of our Lord Jesus Christ with all of his saints." You can check it. Each chapter in 1 Thessalonians ends with a verse about the return of Jesus Christ, about his second coming. Did you know that the New Testament speaks more about Jesus' second coming than almost any other subject? And that's what Paul is going to elaborate on next in chapter 4, 1 Thessalonians chapter 4. The trumpet's going to blow. The dead in Christ will rise first, and then we which are alive and remain will be caught up together with him in the clouds. And we'll talk about that next time.
1: 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We hope you enjoyed your time and hopefully learned something new. Pastor and teacher Sandy Adams is currently in the book of 1 Thessalonians. The church in Thessalonica was thriving, and Paul was pleased to see that they had stayed grounded in their faith even when he was unable to lead them. They were steadfast in their worship of Jesus Christ alone. 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
2: 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It begins with a listening heart, and that's where we'll begin, too.
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3: When he's on the track, NASCAR champion Michael McDowell gives racing his all. 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
3: 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And it's from the Billy Graham Evangelistic Association.

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0: 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And on today's edition of The Word for Today, Pastor Chuck continues his message, Faith Provokes Works, as we pick up in Hebrews chapter 11, verse 7. 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
1: By faith, Noah, being warned of God of things not seen as yet, moved with reverence, he prepared an ark to the saving of his house, by the which he condemned the world and became heir of the righteousness which is by faith. Again, the whole idea here in the chapter is that it is through faith that a person is accounted righteous before God. It is believing in God that is the most important. Not my works, they follow. Works will logically, automatically follow my faith. But works cannot produce faith, nor can they substitute for faith. Faith does work. I cannot say, well, I believe this with all of my heart, without my life conforming to what I believe. There's got to be that conformity, but faith has to come first. My faith in God provokes my works for God. Now, Noah condemned the world by his belief and faith in God. And he became the heir of the righteousness which is by faith. By faith, Abraham and Sarah. By faith, Abraham, first of all, when he was called to go out into a place which he should afterward receive for an inheritance, obeyed. And he went out not knowing where he was going. God first said to Abraham, get out of this place, out of the land of your fathers, and go unto a land that I will show you. Now, oftentimes, as God is leading us, he leads us just one step at a time, and that's our problem. I don't like being led one step at a time. If he tells me to get out, I want him to tell me where to go. I like two steps, or three, or four. I like him to spell out the whole thing. Maybe I don't want to do what he's got in mind when we get down the road. God said to Philip, the Holy Spirit said to Philip in Samaria, go down to the Gaza, that desert area. That's all. Here he's in the midst of a great revival. Many Samaritans are believing, being baptized, being filled with the Holy Spirit. And the Lord commands him to leave this marvelous move of the Spirit and go down to this desert place, go down to Gaza. And so Philip went. Of course, he had two steps. The Lord said, go, and he said, where? To Gaza. Abraham only had one. The Lord said, go. Get out of the land. And so Abraham began to journey, not knowing where he was going. Hey, where you go ahead, fellow, I don't know. I mean, you're moving your whole family and you don't know where you're going? Yeah. Well, if you don't know where you're going, how are you going to know when you get there? Oh, he'll tell me. So by faith, Abraham, when he was called to go out into a place which he should afterward receive for an inheritance, obeyed. And he went out not knowing where he was going. By faith, he sojourned in the land of promise, as in a strange country, dwelling in tents with Isaac and Jacob, the heirs with him of the same promise. So here, when he came to the land, and he stood on Bethel, center of the land, good vantage point. God said, look to the north, the east, the south, and the west. Far as you can see, Abraham, I've given you this land and to your seed forever. It's yours. And so he journeyed through the land. He went down to Hebron, back up to the area of Shechem. But he was as a stranger and a pilgrim there. He lived in tents. He didn't build any cities. He didn't build any homes. He just lived in tents. Though the whole land was his by the promise of God, yet he dwelt in it as a stranger. For he was looking for the eternal city of God, a city which has foundations, whose builder and maker is God. So through faith, Sarah herself received strength to conceive and was delivered of a child when she was past age, because she judged him faithful who had promised. Now,

category. They're sort of super saints, and I can never attain to that. But when the Lord was talking to Abraham concerning his son that he was going to give to him, Abraham said, "Oh Lord, let Ishmael live before thee." And the Lord said, "I will bless Ishmael and make of him a nation, but Sarah is going to bear a child, and through Sarah shall thy seed be called." Well, she was eavesdropping over in the tent, listening to what the Lord was saying to Abraham. And when the Lord said to him, "Through Sarah shall your seed be called," she started laughing. I mean, that's incredulous, you know. And so the angel Lord said, "Why did Sarah laugh?" And she said, "Well, I wasn't laughing, but..." It was significant when the child was born, they named him Laughter, Isaac, which means laughter, because they laughed at how incredulous it seemed that Sarah should conceive in her old age and bear a son. "Therefore there sprang even of one, and him as good as dead, so many as the stars in the sky in multitude, and the sand which is by the seashore innumerable." So there sprung forth from Abraham an innumerable host of people. These all died in faith. Wait a minute, are you supposed to die in faith? I thought if you had enough faith, you wouldn't die. Just have enough faith, you'll never be sick. Just have enough faith, you can drive any kind of car you want. Live in any kind of a home you want. If you just have enough faith. Well, these all died in faith. The faith message had not reached them yet. "These all died in faith, not having received the promise," or the promises. That is, the promises of the Messiah that God had given to them. They believed in God's salvation, that he promised that he would provide. They all died in faith, not having received the promises, but having seen them afar off, they were persuaded of them, and they held on to them, embraced them, and they confessed that they were strangers and pilgrims on the earth. And so they had the proper attitude towards the world, the proper perspective of life. I'm only a stranger and a pilgrim here. I'm satisfied to dwell in a tent. This isn't my home. I'm passing through. I'm just a transient here. I'm looking for my permanent home. I'm looking for my dwelling with God in his eternal kingdom. And so they saw the promises. They were given the promises of the kingdom of God. Abraham looked for that city which had foundation, whose maker and builder was God. He was looking for the kingdom of God and confessing that I'm not permanent here. I'm just passing through. I'm a stranger and a pilgrim to this earth. I belong to the heavenly kingdom. I'm a citizen of that heavenly kingdom. And so they saw the promises. They were persuaded of the truth of the promises. They embraced or held on to the promises, and they made their confession of, "I'm just a stranger and a pilgrim here." "For they that say such things declare plainly that they are seeking for a country." Now truly, if they had been mindful of that country from whence they came out, they might have had opportunity to have returned. When he came to Haran, he could have turned around and gone back into Babylon. Can always turn back. But they journeyed on in obedience to God. Now they desire a better country. That is, a heavenly. "Wherefore, God is not ashamed to be called their God, for he hath prepared for them a city."
This is interesting. God is not ashamed to be called your God.

0: it may indicate that God is ashamed that some people call him God. And the way the people act, I wouldn't blame him. I pray that I'll never be an embarrassment to God. I'm afraid I have been. I'm afraid that I have done things that embarrassed God in a sense that, you know, people said, oh, well, you know, he's a minister of God. And God was sort of ashamed that I should be so identified. Now, by faith, Abraham, when he was tested, offered up Isaac, and he that had received the promise offered up his only begotten son, of whom it was said that in Isaac shall thy seed be called, accounting that God was able to raise him up even from the dead, from whence he also received him in a figure. And here is some outstanding insight on the story of Abraham offering up his son Isaac to the Lord. Paul, in writing to the Corinthians, said, the gospel that I declared unto you, how that Christ died according to the scriptures, and was buried according to the scriptures, and rose again the third day according to the scriptures. He, of course, was referring to the Old Testament scriptures. Now, we know that there was predicted in the Old Testament the death of Christ. Isaiah 53, numbered with the transgressors in his death. Psalm 22, soul poured out to death. We know that the scriptures prophesied he would be buried and he made his grave with the rich. But where in the Old Testament is there a prophecy of his rising again the third day? It was prefigured in Jonah. And Jesus brought that out, as Jonah was 3 days and three nights in the belly of the whale, so shall the Son of Man be 3 days and three nights in the heart of the earth. But where in the scripture, the Old Testament, does it speak of the resurrection after 3 days? And we go to the story of Abraham, where God said unto Abraham, Abraham, and he said, here am I. And he said, take now thy son, thine only son Isaac, and offer him as a sacrifice in the place that I will show you. Now, a lot of people from the secular world take this particular story to put down the Bible and to put down God. What kind of a God is he that would require a man to offer his son as a human sacrifice? And because they only read the story in a cursory manner, they are confused and they ridicule such a God that would require such a thing of a man. Take now thy son, thine only son, God said. Was Isaac his only son? No, he had another son by Hagar named Ishmael, who was some 13 years older than Isaac. But as God said, through Isaac shall thy seed be called. So that God did not recognize Abraham's work of the flesh. He only recognized that work of the Spirit, the son of promise, Isaac. Again, we usually in our minds picture Isaac, because of the Sunday school papers that we had, of being maybe 8 to 10 years old. And so we see this 100-year-old Abraham, 108 at this time, leading this little 8-year-old boy towards Mount Moriah, where he's going to offer him as a human sacrifice unto God. The idea being of God asking Abraham to give the most cherished possession that he had to him. Testing of Abraham, will you hold back anything from me, Abraham? Now we are told, well, the age of the child, Isaac was probably 27 years old by this time, not leading a little boy. The scripture would indicate that he's in his 20s, late 20s probably, at this point. So that means Abraham was probably 125 or so by this time. And Isaac, being in the prime of his youth, could have easily overpowered his dad and said, okay, Dad, that's enough, you know. What's going on here, you know? Isaac was willingly submissive to the father's will. For 3 days they journeyed from Hebron. And in the mind of Abraham, for those 3 days, his son Isaac was dead, because he knew that God had required that he offer him as a sacrifice in the place that he would show him. After 3 days, the Lord showed to Abraham Mount Moriah. And so Abraham said to the servants, you wait here, I and the lad will go and will worship God and will come again. There is employed in that particular text what is known grammatically in the Hebrew as a polysyndeton. That is, the repetition of the word and over and over. You find and, which in the grammatical structure indicates a continued, deliberate action, no hesitation, just the movement, continued and deliberate. But it is interesting, I and the lad will go and will worship God and will come again. He's declaring that Isaac's going to come back with me. Now Abraham figures God's got a problem, because God has said, through Isaac shall thy seed be called. Isaac has not yet had any children. Isaac has to have children because God has to keep his word. Now, I don't know how God's going to do it. I know God will do it. I know that God's word is faithful. God's word is true. God will keep his word. And God has said, now offer Isaac. So I'll offer Isaac, but somehow God's got to work some kind of a miracle, because Isaac doesn't have any children yet, and through Isaac the nation is to be developed. Thy seed be called. So he believed, notice, he believed that God was able to raise him up really from the dead. He believed in the resurrection. God's able to raise this boy up from the dead, if necessary, to keep his promise to me, through Isaac shall thy seed be called. So he was going on sheer faith in the word of God. Through Isaac shall the seed be called. I'll do it. God has to do something. Raise him from the dead or something, because I and the lad will go and we will come again. And so as Isaac was with his father, now the two of them walking towards Moriah, Isaac said, Father, here is the wood and we've got the fire. But where's the sacrifice? You're forgetting something, Dad. And Abraham said, Son, the Lord will provide himself a sacrifice. Interesting prophecy. He'll not provide a sacrifice for himself. He will provide himself a sacrifice. And when they came to Mount Moriah, Abraham bound Isaac and put him on the altar, raised the knife, and God said, okay, far enough, Abraham, hold it. I know that you will not withhold anything from me. Behold, there's a ram caught by its horns in the thicket. Offer it on the altar. And so Abraham took the ram and offered it on the altar. And he called the name of the place Jehovah Jireh, and then he prophesied, in the mount of the Lord it shall be seen. Jehovah sees. The word is Jehovah has vision. We translate it, Jehovah will provide. Well, the word provide, the base word of provide is vision, provision. With God, there's very little difference between vision and provision. God sees, God's going to take care of it. The Lord will provide. In the mount of the Lord it shall be seen. All right, take now thy son, thine only son. For God so loved the world that he gave his only begotten son.
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0: May the Lord bless you and watch over you this week. May his hand be upon your life to strengthen you, to guide you. May he use you as his instrument to do his work. May God fill you with love and with understanding, compassion, the Spirit. And may you walk in the Spirit and be led of the Spirit of God this week. In Jesus' name.
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1: This is John MacArthur with another edition of Portraits of Grace. When Jesus said, "Blessed are the peacemakers, for they shall be called sons of God," he was referring to a special group of people whom God called to restore peace that was forfeited because of sin. They may not be diplomats, kings, or presidents, but they hold the key to true and lasting peace. As a Christian, you are among that select group of peacemakers. As such, you have two primary responsibilities. The first is to help others make peace with God. The second is to help reconcile believers to one another. I pray God's peace will permeate your heart and life as you pursue those sacred tasks. Now, this is John MacArthur, looking forward to bringing you more Portraits of Grace.

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1: The Lord had the original plan for the family, and Pastor Greg Laurie says it's still the best plan, the one

0: great encouragement today from Pastor Greg Laurie from his message called How to Be a Father When You Were Fatherless. And there's more to come here on A New Beginning. But you know, as we talk about being a father and having a father, it's an important time to ask you if you have a relationship with your Heavenly Father. Have you ever come to Him and asked Him to forgive your sins so you can join Him in heaven when this life is over? Pastor Greg, what would you say to the person listening who's not sure if they've ever come to the Lord and asked Him to be their Savior?
1: Yes, I think they need to make this commitment to Christ. Here's what the Bible says. Whoever will call upon the name of the Lord will be saved. So you need to reach out to God. Not just think about it. Not just say, one of these days I would like to. Just do it. In fact, you can do it right now. You say, well, how do I call out to the name of the Lord? You do it through prayer. God is just a prayer away. How about if I lead you in a prayer? And you could pray this prayer after me. You can pray it out loud if you like. You can pray it quietly in your heart. But direct this prayer toward God. And you could pray it after me right now. You ready? Pray this after me. Lord Jesus, I know that I'm a sinner. But I know that You're the Savior. And I want a relationship with You. So as Your word says, I'm calling on the name of the Lord. I'm asking You to save me from my sin. And I'm asking that we begin a new relationship today. Thank You for loving me and sending Your Son Jesus to die on the cross for my sin and then raising Him from the dead. I now put my faith and trust in Jesus Christ. And I ask this in Jesus' name. Amen.
0: Amen. 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Well, Pastor Greg, can I take just a moment and read a listener comment about your movie, Jesus Revolution?
1: Absolutely.
0: All right. She writes and says, I had my 7 grandkids watch the movie in 2023. The next day, 4 of the boys, aged 13 to 17, accepted Jesus and were baptized in the pool at the Airbnb.
1: Wow.
0: That trip was the last time those kids saw their grandpa. He died just a few months later. That night by the pool will forever be a cherished memory.
1: Wow.
0: One boy, now 17, has become a ministry youth leader in his high school. And then she ends by saying, revival cometh, exclamation point. Isn't it great when you work on a project like the book or the movie, Jesus Revolution, and you hear stories about that? These are stories of kids' lives that have been changed forever. It's impacted eternity because of the project that you helped create. Isn't that amazing?
1: Well, it is amazing, and that was our hope, and that was our prayer. We didn't want to just make an entertaining movie. We wanted to make a movie that, yes, was entertaining and was engaging and was professional, but we also wanted to make a movie that moved people to believe. And I think that was accomplished, as shown by this beautiful story of these young people that came to Christ. And what a cherished memory that is. Wow. And we've heard many stories like that. And so we're thankful. You know, it's been said, the fame of revival spreads the flame of revival. And I think telling a revival story, as we did in Jesus Revolution, which is a record of the last great spiritual awakening that happened in America, we're hoping it might spark revival again. And I like how that lady wrote, "Revival cometh." You see, revival isn't just something that happens to a nation. It's not just something that happens to a church. It's something that can happen to a family, and it's something that can happen in an individual's life. What does the word revive mean? It means to come back to life again. So God brought life into that family, spiritual life into the lives of those grandchildren. And we give God the glory for it. And to think one of those young people now is starting out in ministry serving the Lord. Listen, I want to send you the book that all of this was based on. The book is called Jesus Revolution. There's a lot that happened that is not in the film. My personal story, the story of my wife, Kathy, the story of Pastor Chuck Smith and Lonnie Frisbee, and so much more set against the backdrop of the turbulent 60s. It's important to understand the culture we were living in to appreciate the powerful and significant work that God did. And our prayer is that God will do it again, that God will do it in the nation again, that God will do it in our churches again, that God will do it in your family, just like he did for this lady that we heard from. So I want to send you a copy of the book that everything came from, the Jesus Revolution book, for your gift of any size. And what that means is whatever you send, we'll send back to you as our way of saying thanks, a copy of this beautiful book. But we're going to ask you to be generous, because whatever you send will be used to help us continue to bring the ministry of A New Beginning, which, as you know, teaches the Word of God and proclaims the gospel. 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And hey, for you that could be extra generous, we're going to also throw in a copy of the Jesus Revolution film on DVD and digital download. So get your copies of the book and even the film for your gift of any size. Dave, tell them a little bit more.
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1: Bible explains our differences. This is Ken Ham, encouraging the church to start our thinking with God's Word. Have you ever heard of so-called black and white twins where one is fair-skinned and the other is dark-skinned? Well, people wonder, how could twins be from two different races? But biologically and biblically, we're all one race. The reason people groups look a little different is because of the events at the Tower of Babel. Shortly after the flood, God judged mankind's sin by confusing their languages, forcing them to spread out and fill the earth. Different language families took different genetic combinations. And over time, different people groups and cultures developed. But we all go back to Adam and Eve.
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0: You're listening to Straight From The Heart, the Bible teaching radio ministry of Calvary Chapel, Philadelphia. Our teacher here on Straight From The Heart is Senior Pastor Joe Foch. We're currently in the New Testament, going verse by verse through the Gospel of Mark. On today's broadcast, we'll continue our study beginning in chapter 13. Before we finish, I'll give you some additional information so you can contact us with any questions or comments. But first, open your Bible to Mark chapter 13 and let's join Pastor Joe as he continues.
1: Mark chapter 13, beginning in verse 1, it says, "As he went out of the temple, one of his disciples said to him, 'Master, see what manner of stones and what buildings are here.' And Jesus answered and said unto him, 'Seest thou these great buildings?'" And that's a question mark. "Do you see them? There shall not be left one stone upon another that shall not be thrown down." And as he sat upon the Mount of Olives over against the temple, Peter and James and John and Andrew asked him privately, "Tell us, when shall these things be, and what shall be the sign when all of these things shall be fulfilled?" And Jesus, answering them, began to say, "Take heed, constantly be taking heed to yourself, lest any man deceive you. For many shall come in my name, saying, 'I am Christ,' and shall deceive many." Look over in verse 22. "For false Christs and false prophets shall arise and shall show signs and wonders to seduce, if it were possible, even the elect." Matthew 24 says the same thing. Luke 21, the same warning about deception. In response to their question about the end of the age. Now look, what gave birth to their question is this. Jesus and Matthew were told, leaving the temple, said, "Oh, Jerusalem, Jerusalem, how often I, you know, thou that killest the prophets and those that are sent unto you, how often I would have gathered you unto myself as a hen gathers her chicks under her wings, but you would not. Behold, your house is left unto you desolate. Henceforth you shall see me no more until you say, 'Blessed is he who cometh in the name of the Lord.'" And they're walking out of the temple, and the disciples are staggered by that. The house is left desolate. What do you mean the house is left desolate? And then Jesus says, "Not one stone's going to be left upon another." And they're staggered by that. The temple had been in the process of building for 40 years at this point in time. It was nearing its conclusion. For 40 years, Herod the Great had been building this temple, and Herod the Great had put some stones, and you can see them today. There's a foundation stone there in the rabbi's tunnel that's over 45 foot long, it's over 12 foot thick, and it's over 12 foot high, 12 to 14 high in certain places. The bottom of it carved to perfectly sit on the uneven bedrock, and it weighs over 700 tons. Many of the visible stones are 18 to 20 foot long. I've been there many times, 3 to 4 foot thick, 6 to 8 foot across, and you can't put the blade of a penknife between the stones. They're set without mortar perfectly. And Herod the Great was determined to build a structure that would outlast the pyramids in Egypt. He had built the temple precincts out of white limestone. He imported white marble to cover the temple, and then the whole top of the temple was shrouded in gold and gold spikes to keep birds from landing on top of the temple. This gold glittering. There were 80-foot doors where you entered the temple. They were overlaid with gold. The rabbi said that on a sunny day you couldn't look at the temple because it was so bright from the white marble and the gold that it hurt your eyes. The Talmud, and remember the Jews hated the Romans, the Talmud says if you hadn't seen Herod's temple, you have never seen a building. And in fact, at this point in time, the structures on the Temple Mount, just the buildings themselves, covered 13 acres. That's our entire property. 13 acres of buildings, plus about 17 acres of open space in the court of the Gentiles and court of women and so forth. It was certainly an incredible thing to behold. And Jesus is saying, this is going to be left desolate. They understood what desolation was. The Babylonians had left it desolate. The temple had been torn down. Jerusalem had been torn down before. And they're staggered because in their mind, they're thinking God is blessing. The Messiah is going to come. Look at this temple that's being put. There's never been anything like this. It would be like someone saying to you and I, in the not too distant future, The Capitol building is going to be rubble. The White House is going to be leveled. In your mind, in my mind, we have to say, what for that to happen? What will have to happen in this country? What will change in our lives? What are you talking about? Is something we take for granted day in and day out. You see, and we've been listening to prophecy for years. No, I know that passage, Matthew 24, Revelation 13. I know all that. I read all Hal Lindsey's books. And we become so familiar with prophecy, we can take it for granted. And we become so familiar with it that we can almost hold it in contempt. And it doesn't have the impact on our lives that it's supposed to have. And that's why these things are written. Not just so we can exercise ourselves mentally and then take a position in regards to eschatology and argue with one another, but so that our lives would be impacted and they would be changed. Jesus says to them, do you see these things? It's a question mark. You don't really see them. Now, he's hard to impress. He's come from heaven. But do you see these things? You don't see them at all. Because in 40 years, they're going to be torn down. Not one stone's going to be left upon our eyes. He saw something vastly different. He saw on Palm Sunday when he rode into Jerusalem, he was sobbing, convulsing, weeping over the city because they didn't know the time of their visitation. He said, now your house is left unto you desolate. Your children are going to die in the midst. Titus Vespasian would come with the 5th, 10th, and 12th Roman legions in 70 AD, surround the city, set a siege that would go on for over a year. 1.1 million people would die inside the city. Women would turn to cannibalism and eat their babies and their children. Human bodies that were rotting were being thrown over the wall. Titus Vespasian lifted his face to heaven and he didn't believe in God and said, God, don't hold me accountable for this. He asked for a meeting as the Jews finally withdrew to the temple precincts because it was so fortified. He called for a meeting with the Jewish leaders and he said, don't make us destroy the temple. We don't want to destroy the temple. If you surrender, we won't desecrate it. We won't bring Roman ensigns into the courts or into the temple itself. We promise we're not here to desecrate it. They refused.

the stones. The gold ran off the doors as they caught on fire and melted between the stones. And because the Roman soldiers, part of their pay for their duty was any spoil they would take in a battle or a war, those Roman soldiers took huge pry bars, and hundreds of them with metal pry bars pried one stone off another and threw them down to scrape the gold out from between the stones. And 40 years after Jesus said this, not one stone was left upon another that was not thrown down. And when you go to Jerusalem today, they have excavated the Cheesemaker's Valley, where these huge stones came crashing down on the marketplace, and they're there today. You can see the way they broke the booths and they landed. They excavated, so you can see it. It is mute testimony to the fact that this first prediction sets the stage for the entire chapter. If Jesus was able to look 40 years down the line and be that accurate about everything that would happen, he has no trouble seeing 2,000 years down the line to the day we live in and telling us exactly what will happen in our day also. So this introduction sets the stage for the things that Christ will say to us about the last days. Now, it's interesting, when we think of the last days, the signs of his coming, the end of the age, certainly we think of wars and rumors of wars, famines. But it's interesting, in every place, the first thing that Jesus warns about is deception, false Christs, an assault upon the truth and upon the mind. And I think that that happens because, in one sense, it's much more dangerous than wars and earthquakes and famines and pestilence, which bring about a temporary consequence. If a Christian has to go through a war or a famine or is killed by pestilence, that is temporary. We have eternal life. But deception brings about consequences that are spiritual and they are eternal. And deception can cost somebody their eternity. War can't cost them their eternity. Pestilence can't cost them their eternity. Deception can cost someone their eternity. And Jesus says, in every place he talks about the last days, that deception is at the forefront. It's the first thing he warns of, and no doubt the thing that was closest to his heart as he looked at his bride, as he looked at the church. The scripture kind of indicates, as time goes on from here on in, deception will become more and more supernatural, particularly after the rapture of the church. I'm convinced that the Holy Spirit, in his restraining work, of course, again, if he's restraining abortion and war and immorality, he's doing a lousy job. The Holy Spirit, in his restraining work right now, is restraining spiritual forces that will be let loose when the church is taken from the earth, and the post-rapture world will be remarkably supernatural and much stranger than we imagine. So this deception will get more and more supernatural. But right now, for you and I, our concern needs to be the day that we live in, and I think that puts the warning inside the church. Well, you know, the things that are obvious that we're not worried about, but what are the things inside our own borders that we need to be sensitive to, we need to exercise discernment over? Because Jesus warns us here not to be judgmental. Judge not, lest ye be judged. With the same measure you measure, be measured back to you again. You know, take the beam out of your eye. Instead of trying, you know, worrying about the splinter that's in your brother's eye, if you take the beam out of your own eye, which is a judgmental attitude, you'll see clearly to remove the splinter. Then he says, don't cast your pearls before swine. Look out for dogs. Oh, wait a minute, Jesus. You're telling us don't be judgmental, but look out for dogs and pigs? How does this go together? Well, what he's saying is, we have no right to pass eternal judgment on anyone. That's what that passage is saying. But he does ask us to be discerning. And we need to be discerning today as we look at the church. We need to understand that just because someone is in the church does not mean that they're kosher. Paul said in Acts chapter 20, I know that after my departure, grievous wolves will come into the church, not sparing the flock, and men shall arise out of your own midst, drawing disciples after themselves, and not after the Lord Jesus Christ. Jesus said here, beware of false prophets which shall come to you in sheep's clothing. But just because someone's in the church, and of course I'm taking for granted we should know this, but it needs to be reiterated, it doesn't mean that they're kosher. Secondly, we can't judge them by appearance. That's why we need discernment. Jesus said wolves in sheep's clothing. He didn't say wolves coming in with black clothes and a black hat and a black cape going, yeah. He said,

0: They're going to come in, they're going to look like sheep. You can't judge them by appearance. They're going to look like Christians. They're going to sound like Christian. They're going to act like Christians. And some of us, right away, we let our guard down. When somebody says, thus saith the Lord, oh, it must be, they got an open Bible, oh, that must be the Lord. They're saying, praise the Lord, glory, hallelujah. We think, oh, this must be the Lord. And we're ready to let our guard down. We can't tell them by popularity. That's why we need discernment. By numbers. That's no endorsement. Matthew 24, Mark 13, Luke 21 says, many shall be deceived. 2 Peter, the passage we read there, says, many shall follow their pernicious ways. The Antichrist, when he comes, it says, multitudes, nations, kindreds, and tongues follow after the beast and receive his mark, whose names are not written in the Lamb's Book of Life. Jesus said, straight and narrow is the gate that leads to eternal life. Few there be that find it. Broad is the way that leads to destruction. Many there be that go thereon. So we can't tell by numbers. How many crazy ministries do we see on TV and you see thousands of people sitting there? And your heart breaks. And just because there are thousands sitting there doesn't mean that God's endorsement is involved. Jesus warns many, many, many will be deceived. So where are we? Well, because they're in the church, because they look like a Christian and sound like a Christian, and because they're popular doesn't mean that they're real. Let's add something to that. If the miraculous is taking place in their ministry, that is no sign of God's endorsement, and people are intimidated by that. Particularly if you hear, oh, don't touch the Lord's anointed. Moses, when he went into Egypt, he threw down, you even saw the movie, he threw down his staff, it turned into a serpent. The sorcerers came from Egypt, threw down their staffs, they turned into serpents. When it says in the Bible, when Moses turned the water to blood, the magicians of Egypt turned the water to blood. God says to the children of Israel in Deuteronomy 13, when I bring you into the land that I've sworn to give you and give to your fathers, if you encounter somebody, a dreamer of dreams, someone who sees visions, someone who does signs and wonders, and they say to follow any other god, take them out and kill them. Because just because there's miracles doesn't mean they're from me. 2 Thessalonians tells us that this logical Western civilization that we live in and walk in every day is scheduled to be deceived by signs and wonders. It's on the itinerary. And we believe in miracles. We pray for the sick here. We've seen people healed. We believe that God touches his people and does miraculous things. That's not the point. What even makes it more confusing as we look at this is Jesus says here that many will say to me in that day, Lord, did we not prophesy in thy name? And in thy name have cast out demons, and in thy name done many wondrous works. You can hear them, in the name of Jesus, in the name. Just because they say it with a lot of spit and sweat doesn't mean that the Holy Spirit is behind it. Jesus said, I'm going to say to them, be gone, I never, ever knew you. Okay, so if they're in the church, if they look like Christians, if they're popular, if they have miracles operating in their ministry, we still need to be discerning because there still might be deception. Well, how do we tell? What do we look for? Well, I'll tell you this. What is central in their ministry? What is the centrality of their message? It better be Jesus Christ, the Jewish Messiah, born of a virgin, dying on the cross for the sins of the world, rising on the third day and returning. That is the center of God's message. Everything else is built off of Jesus Christ. He is the chief cornerstone. Where does Christ and the deity of Christ and how is the word handled in the middle of their ministry? Are they able to say what Paul said to the Bereans? Don't believe me. Study the word of God. See if what I'm saying is true. Test the spirits, John would say. Is Christ central? And the blood of Christ central? Jesus said when the Holy Spirit comes, he's not going to testify of himself. He's going to take the things that belong to me and reveal them. So if you go to a Holy Ghost meeting, the Holy Ghost ain't there. If you go to a Jesus Christ meeting, the Holy Ghost is there. That's what Jesus said. So what's central? That's very important. And Peter says they're going to bring in damnable, bring in there in the Greek is bring in alongside damnable heresies, denying the Lord that bought them. That's the atonement. They're going to bring things alongside of Jesus. Oh yeah, Jesus. Yeah, yeah. Paul said that in Galatians chapter 1, verse 6. I'm amazed you're so soon removed from the gospel that I preached to you to another gospel. Well, it's not another gospel. He said it's a deformed gospel. It's a gospel that they've added something to. Jesus and healing. Oh, you're not really a Christian. You're not really forgiven. You're not really in God's love unless you're healed. If you're sick, you're in sin. Oh, you're not really a Christian. Oh, yeah, Jesus, but you're not really a Christian unless you're prospering. Oh yeah, you're Jesus, of course, but you're not really in Christ. You're not really, unless you have power, because you're the head, you're not the tail. And when they're adding things to Jesus Christ and making them as important or even more important than the simplicity of the gospel of Christ, you have the right to discern that and to see it and to turn away from it. Because the gospel of Jesus Christ can be preached to any sinner, healthy or sick, wealthy or poor, in any condition, anywhere on planet Earth. That if they will turn to Christ and ask forgiveness of sins, that they can have eternal life. Where is money in their message? I think that's very important. Certainly everyone's sensitive about this issue. Jesus said, beware of false prophets. They come to you in sheep's clothing, but inwardly they are ravening wolves. Let me read to you the other places. We have this word ravening, so you can maybe understand a little bit of what the point is that Jesus is making. It's only used four other times in the New Testament. Luke 18 verse 11 says, the Pharisee stood and prayed thus with himself to God, I thank thee that I am not as other men are. Extortioners, there's our word, ravening. Extortioners. 1 Corinthians, we have this word. In chapter 5, Paul says this, yet not altogether with fornicators. He's saying, I told you not to keep company with fornicators, yet not altogether fornicators of this world, or with covetous, or with extortioners. That's our word, ravening. Verse 11 says, but now I have written unto you not to keep company if any man that is called a brother be a fornicator, covetous, idolater, railer, drunkard, or extortioner. Ravening. That's our word, and Paul uses it one more time, speaking of those who will not inherit the kingdom of God. He says, nor thieves, nor covetous, nor drunkards, nor revilers, nor extortioners. The word's used five times in the New Testament. Every other place it's translated extortioner. Jesus says, look out for false prophets that come to you in sheep's clothing, but inwardly are ravening. What is he saying? They're after your money through deceit. They want to make merchandise of you. That's what 2 Peter said. If you experience a ministry and what all that ministry is about is money, money, money, money, money, and your wallet, don't get nothing out. If they're telling you that Jesus has filed chapter 11 and he hasn't been a good steward of his finances and the kingdom's going under, and unless you dig deep, the whole kingdom's going to be a failure, you can just walk out of there and leave. Because he's either imitating somebody he's learned from, or she, or they are a wolf and a deceiver. Money is not the central issue in God's heart. Salvation is. He didn't send his son into the world to take an offering. He sent his son into the world that whosoever would believe would not perish but have everlasting life. I think we can look at some, and I'm not against taking an offering. I've seen Billy Graham say, we have these crusades now in South America. We need your help. If you're able, send your gift. There's a tasteful way to do that. I'm not saying it can't be done. But you know in your heart when it starts to grate on you, when it's ridiculous. When five people here this morning are going to give $1,000, please stand up. That's ridiculous. The Bible says, not when you give, don't let your left hand know what your right hand is doing. We're told this in 1 John. Beloved, believe not every spirit, but try the spirits whether they are of God, because many false prophets are gone into the world. Hereby know ye the Spirit of God. Every spirit that confesseth, that's continually confessing, that Jesus Christ is come in the flesh is of God. Every spirit that confesses not that Jesus Christ is come in the flesh is not of God. Is the center of a ministry the incarnation? Christ come into the world to die for the sins of humankind? Is that the center of the ministry? If it's not, it's not of God. Is it some other thing that's placed at the center? You know, I look at this and I think, Lord, I can't imagine looking out front of my house. I see somebody messing with my kids, lying about my love for them, deceiving them and poisoning their perspective of who I am. You know what? I'm going to get in the flesh. Excuse me, you look like you don't understand. I'm going to tell you something. Any spirit that doesn't confess that Jesus Christ has come in the flesh is not of God. And I'll tell you something else. Jesus Christ is going to get in the flesh again. He's coming back in the flesh. And he's going to set everything straight when he does. I want to challenge you this morning. Look, we don't want to be, you know, like spy versus spy in the church. Oh, see that guy. And we don't need any help. We are critical and judgmental. You know, we're being conformed to the image of Christ. We should be more open, more loving. But the problem is, that's the environment. And we should be able to let our defenses down in the church. But that's the thing that a wolf sees, that he can come in amongst people who are letting down their defenses and becoming vulnerable and take advantage. So because of that, we need to be discerning. Not just for your own safety, but for the safety of those that you love. The safety of the next generation that we want to pass the gospel of Jesus Christ to. And as the Lord looks at the last days, yes, there's going to be wars and rumors of wars. Next week we'll talk about it. Famine, pestilence, earthquake. But the first thing across the board that he says is take heed. Take heed. And it's continually, the tense is, be taking heed that no one deceives you. For many deceivers are coming. False Christ, false messiahs. Some of them even showing signs and wonders. Take heed to yourself that you be not deceived.
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2: Well, welcome back to Dr. James Dobson's Family Talk. I'm Roger Marsh. 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
3: Well, welcome back to Family Talk, my friends. We're here again for day two of our interview with Rich Bott of the famous Bott Radio Network. And I don't want to waste even a second. Let's get right into
4: it. Okay, thank you, Gary.
3: You know, Rich, there are so many new technologies now, and there's all this stuff streaming and the rest of it. You know more than anybody that radio and Christian radio is not dead. I mean, it is still reaching countless people. Give me your thoughts on that.
4: Oh, well, yes, absolutely. Number one, we have a listener comment line, and we love hearing from our listeners and hearing some powerful testimonies about how God has used Christian radio in their life. And there's lots of stories about how I just hopped into the car and it was tuned to the radio and there it was and it came on and it was just right what I needed to hear. And I call those divine appointments. And the Word of God is quick and powerful. It's sharper than any two-edged sword. It pierces even to the dividing asunder of soul and spirit and of the joints and marrow. So the Lord's word will accomplish the purpose for which it is sent. And so as long as we keep the focus on the Word of God and applying it in the days in which we live, the Lord will bless that and it'll prepare hearts to receive that. And we see that every day. Radio is still a powerful, powerful tool. There's a lot of new technologies, but radio is still, it's ubiquitous. It's everywhere. You can't get away from it.
3: And it's I don't even know what the right adjective is. You know, if you're in your car driving or whatever, and you've got the radio on, that voice can feel like that person's right there with you when you're driving, and you're literally, you almost feel as you would if you were just looking across the table at them. And I remember, you know, during all the years that I did work with Dr. Dobson, how often particularly mothers would come up to him and say, I had several children, my husband was traveling all the time, I was pressured, I didn't know how I was going to handle everything. And Dr. Dobson, your voice would come across that radio when I was in my kitchen or in my living room, and it would put me at ease, and it made me feel like somebody understood what the challenges were that I was facing. And I think that's what radio as a medium does.
4: Yeah, it absolutely does. Yeah, even though you're talking to thousands and thousands of people, you're talking to them one at a time. And it's a very intimate medium. It communicates the gospel very effectively. And of course, we know that faith comes by hearing, and hearing by the Word of God. So we like to emphasize that as we broadcast over the radio. But Dr. Dobson's vision for family ministry came at a time when the family was ignored and being supplanted, being, you know, in those early days when mm-hmm. prayer was removed from schools, and he raised the alarm, and it's such a need today, and it continues for families that want to raise children in the way of the Lord. And that's part of the biblical commandment to nurture, bring them up in the nurture and admonition of the Lord. And Dr. Dobson's ministry over the many years, and we're so blessed to broadcast his ministry on Bott Radio Network, has been such a powerful force. I say our format is quality Bible teaching with Christian news and information. And Dr. Dobson spans that quality Bible teaching, because so often he talks about the Bible, but also then how to apply it in your daily life, in your family life.
3: You know, Rich, a little earlier in our conversation, you mentioned that we're really in a spiritual war. And of course, that's been the case since the fall in Eden, right? I mean, there's a force for good and a force for evil, and that spiritual war goes on until the very end when good triumphs. And that's the thing, as believers, we all take comfort in. But as you know, Dr. Dobson felt very strongly that not only did we need to be in our churches praising God, not only did we need to stay in the Word, we needed to pray every day, but he also wanted us to be Christian citizens. And he would often use his radio show over the decades to educate Christians around the country about the things that were happening maybe in their state capital or in Washington, D.C., that would impact their religious liberty, their families, their children, and so forth. And Bod Radio was always standing with him in that. Sometimes there'd be pushback by other types of radio networks. Not at Bod. He was always very happy that your family and he were on the same page about Christian citizenship. And so let me ask you about that. The country's obviously in the middle of all kinds of challenges. And, you know, the years that I've been involved in this, I've never seen such divisions over fundamental issues, things that are hard to reconcile. So where do you think we are as a nation? And do you think our best days are still ahead or not?
4: That depends on what we do as believers and how we maintain fidelity to the founders. This nation was founded on Christian principles and with certain understandings that we are created by our Creator with certain unalienable rights. And among these are life, liberty, and the pursuit of happiness. And that's a wonderful legacy, but we have to fight for it each generation. I think Ronald Reagan famously said that freedom is only one generation removed from extinction.
3: Yes.
4: And so just as the founding fathers fought for those principles, we need to be faithful in fighting for them in our generation as the Lord gives us the ability to do that. You know, the Bible talks about the gates of hell will not prevail against it. And when you think about that, the gates are not an offensive weapon, it's a defensive weapon, but we're supposed to be storming the gates and advancing the kingdom of God and doing so in each generation, and the gates of hell will not be able to withstand that. So we need to be faithful, but we also need to be informed as we engage in these arenas, and that's another part of what Christian radio is all about. And Family Talk is so faithful in doing that, and that's why it fills such an important role in our broadcast schedule. Our broadcast day is to have programming such as Family Talk and End of Day Report to fill that void. And, you know, Dr. Dobson was such a visionary. He founded the Family Research Council that you're so very familiar with, and the Alliance Defending Freedom, and these various organizations that he was so instrumental in. And we drink the water from wells which we did not dig, and we eat the fruit from trees that we did not plant. And so we are beneficiaries of the legacy of people that went before.
3: Rich, I think you probably remember this, but when I left the Reagan administration, Dr. Dobson and I had done enough things together that he mentioned to me that he wanted to start a Washington operation, and he had registered this Family Research Council. It only had a couple of employees, but he thought we could maybe make it something really effective. And so I flew out to see him, and I presented him a budget, and I thought he was going to pass out. He said, "Gary, I had no idea it would cost this amount of money." And So we prayed about it, and he gave a spiritually mature prayer, not the kind of prayer I wanted him to give. I wanted him to pray for the money. Instead, he prayed that if God wanted this to happen, he would open doors. And if he didn't want it to happen, the doors would stay shut. And I thought to myself, what kind of prayer is that? Well, I flew home a little depressed. I found out later that before the day was over, a businessman had unexpectedly dropped by. They had a conversation, and one thing led to another, and the gentleman ended up writing a check for the entire first year operation, except for $1 of the budget, and he told Jim to call me and tell me I was responsible for raising the rest, which was that $1. So I felt like, you know, again, it was kind of a reaffirmation that when God is in something, whether it's the tremendous growth of Bot Radio or all the things that Dr. Dobson has built, the work we've been doing in Washington, if God's in it, it will work.
4: Yes, and Gary, you mentioned something just right now, that Christian radio is teamwork. 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
3: You need to go to drjamesdobson.org to get more information about our programs and Family Talk and about all the things we're doing along with Bot Radio to defend faith, family, and freedom.
4: I just want to reaffirm that for all of our radio listeners, that your role in this is critical to advance the kingdom of God and advance the ministry of Christian broadcasting to reach more and more people.
3: It is indeed, Rich. I want to go back to something that you brought up a little while ago on the fact that America was built on an idea, and you quoted in part the most important sentence in the American founding, which is in the second paragraph of the Declaration of Independence, where it says, we hold these truths to be self-evident, that all men are created equal and endowed by their creator, not by their government, but by their creator. And then it goes on to talk about the right to the life, liberty, and the pursuit of happiness. Rich, most American kids do not know that sentence. I discovered this all the way back in 2000 when I was visiting schools, and I started asking classes or telling classes that if they could finish the sentence that began, we hold these truths to be self-evident, I would give the first student that could do that a $20 bill. And I visited over 100 schools and I gave out $40.
4: Oh my.
3: And this is all the way back in the year 2000. And the reason I think they don't know it is because the liberal teacher unions don't believe it. I mean, the very beginning, we hold these truths. Of course, the left and the secular left, they don't believe there's something called truth. And they certainly don't believe that liberty comes from God. America's doomed, you know, if we can't get back to that founding idea, particularly in on our 250th birthday. And I know you believe it, and Bot Radio is dedicated to it. Talk to us a little bit more about the necessity to understand that no man is the source of our liberty. It comes from God himself.
4: Justice of the Supreme Court Clarence Thomas recently gave a speech, and he talked about progressivism and the progressivist movement, and how the progressives do not believe that these truths are self-evident. Our founders believed that everybody knows this. But the progressivist movement doesn't believe that these rights come from God. They believe somehow they come from government, and what government gives, government can take away. But we believe in the Creator, like our founders, and that we are created in the likeness and image of God, and God gave us these rights, and they're God-given, and government cannot give them and cannot take them away, but government is designed to protect them. And I believe Clarence Thomas said in his speech was that you cannot separate the Declaration of Independence, which declares these rights, and the Constitution, which is written to protect these rights. And so governments are instituted to protect these rights that are given by God. So that's a wonderful legacy that we've been given. And Christian radio can be used and should be used, in my view, to help to educate people about the Bible and how that they need to preserve and protect the religious liberties that we've been bequeathed by our forebears. And we need to be faithful in our generation so that we can pass on these liberties, these God-given liberties, to the next generation as well. And so Family Talk is all about families, and from one generation down to the next, raising the next generation up in the nurture and admonition of the Lord. And I appreciate the fact that Family Talk has also been such a big supporter of Christian education and homeschooling, and even supporting teachers, Christian teachers in public schools who have a rough go of it these days.
3: Yes.
4: But that's such an important part of child rearing, is being faithful to raising the next generation up in the nurture and admonition of the Lord, whether they're in public schools, private Christian schools, or even homeschooled.
3: You know, Dr. Dobson, before he went home to be with the Lord, was... I feel blessed to be able to see many of the things that he promoted and believed in, like Christian education, Christian radio, educational choice, being able to have a voucher or get a tuition tax credit to help a family that wanted to avail themselves of that opportunity. And so, you know, all that work that he did, we're getting a lot of the fruit of those labors now, and it couldn't come at a better time when our country is so divided. And there's a serious effort underway in America, Rich, I know you're aware of this, to not only reject the idea that our liberty comes from God, but literally to go in the direction of socialism and even godless Marxism. Mm-hmm. We're seeing political figures rise around the country that reject everything that Bot Radio has been devoted to, that Dr. Dobson devoted his life to, and that I've spent virtually all of my adult life in Washington, D.C., working against.
4: Right. You know, Gary, you mentioned going into schools and saying, we hold these truths to be self-evident, and students can't finish that. But I wonder how many students today could actually recite the Pledge of Allegiance. Mm. I imagine you grew up at a time like I did when you were in grade school, and that was the way you started your school day, is turning to the flag and along with over the intercom, reciting the Pledge of Allegiance.
3: Yes.
4: That's such a tragedy that we have lost that, and that's why it's so important for parents to be able to instill that into children today.
3: Yeah, you know, it's the critics would say, well, the Pledge of Allegiance never made anybody a patriot, and some little vague prayer in the morning never converted anybody to Christianity. First of all, I think both of those points are wrong. Mm-hmm. But in addition to that, the lesson they taught by beginning the day with a little prayer and the Pledge of Allegiance was that adults thought that God and country mm-hmm. were important enough that they wanted the child to focus on those two things at the beginning of the school day. So you're right. It's sad that those things have been thrown overboard. And in many schools, the pledge is supposed to still be used, but in many schools that there's a defiance and a refusal to do it. Rich, you've got a tremendous legacy. I know your dad, mom and dad are getting up in years, but they've got to be proud as you took over the reins of Bot Radio. I quite frankly, you know, there's some other great networks out there, but I can't imagine all that's happened in the Christian world over these decades without the involvement, the active involvement of Bot Radio and bringing these messages about the gospel, but also about Christian citizenship, probably to virtually uncountable millions of people if you added it all up over the years.
4: Well, we'll never know until we get to heaven. And we're just trusting the Lord for that. But we know that His word will not return void. And so we're committed to using every technology that we can to advance His kingdom by proclaiming the word of God. And we're blessed to partner with so many of God's choice servants and broadcast ministries, of which Family Talk is a key partner and has been from the very beginning. Can I give one more shout out? I want to thank Jim and Shirley Dobson, Dr. Dobson and Shirley, for bringing my wife to me. And I was married late in life, and my wife was single, and she came, she was married late in life to me, and it was Dr. Dobson and Shirley that brought us together. My wife, Faye, worked with Dr. Dobson at the broadcast ministry and then also with Shirley at the National Day of Prayer, the years when Shirley was in charge of that. And that's the year I got my first invitation to come to the Washington event at the National Day of Prayer. And I think my new friend that I had met was instrumental in that. So I just thank the Lord for the impact that Dr. Dobson and Shirley have had in my life in more ways than one.
3: You know, Rich, you surprised a lot of us. I mean, I was convinced you were a confirmed bachelor and that, you know, for whatever reason. And I thought, it's a shame because, you know, you're a great family values guy. But then I got the opportunity to meet Faye around the time that you got married, and she's a wonderful lady, and you make a great team. And it's good to know that Jim and Shirley played a role in all of that.
4: Yes, they sure did. People said, well, I thought you were a bachelor till the rapture. And no, that's not exactly. I was just willing. I wanted to follow the Lord's leading in my life, and that's what I found in my wonderful wife, Faye, and I'm so blessed to be married to her now.
3: Well, that's a wonderful way, Rich, to end our time with you. These shows have been fantastic. God bless you for all that you and the Bot family have done over many decades in defense of faith, family, and freedom. All of us at Family Talk, the James Dobson Family Institute, are proud to be on the same team with you, and we look forward to many good days ahead for the gospel and for our country.
4: Let me thank you, Gary, and the team there at Family Talk for continuing Dr. Dobson's legacy with this broadcast ministry. And may God bless you, and may God bless Family Talk. We're so proud to partner together with you.
3: Thank you, Rich. 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
5: You know, I'm told that when I was a very small child, maybe 2 years of age, my family lived in a one-bedroom apartment, and my little bed was located beside the bed of my parents. My father said it was very common during that time for him to awaken at night to a little voice that was whispering, "Daddy, Daddy." My father would answer quietly, "What, Jimmy?" And I would say, "Hold my hand." He said later that the instant he had my hand firmly in his grip, my arm would become limp and my breathing deep and regular. Until the day he died, I continued to reach for him, for his assurance, for his guidance, but mostly just to know that he was there. You see, a dad occupies a place in a child's heart that no one else can satisfy. 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
2: Our word for today comes from Ezekiel 29, verses 8 and 9. Therefore, thus says the Lord God, behold, I will bring a sword upon you and will cut off from you man and beast, and the land of Egypt will be a desolation and a waste. Then they will know that I am the Lord, because you said, the Nile is mine, and I made it. What was the reason for God's judgment upon Egypt? Well, it's the same reason so many other nations face judgment: pride. Pharaoh claimed that he was God. He was the creator of the Nile. Pride will eventually destroy all nations. Nebuchadnezzar's defeat of Egypt came when Babylon was at the height of its success under Nebuchadnezzar. But within a year of that victory over Egypt, we read in Daniel that Nebuchadnezzar went mad for 7 years. What got to him? His pride. Proverbs 16:18 says it, pride goes before destruction, and a haughty spirit before a fall.
3: No.
4: No.
3: No. Yes.
5: Studies show that one out of every four adults was a victim of some form of child abuse. And the incidences of physical, sexual, and emotional child abuse are as high as ever. One in three girls and one in five boys will be abused by the time they reach their 18th birthday. I'm Jim Burns from Homeward. What makes child abuse even more painful for a family to deal with is the fact that it is so often perpetrated close to home, many times involving an adult who's a relative or even a close friend, a person that child has been taught to respect and trust. Well, teach your children that it's okay to say no to an adult or anyone else when they don't feel right about what they're being asked to do. Use appropriate touch to communicate warmth and affection to your kids and make sure they know that you'll believe them if they report any kind of questionable behavior. For a copy of my free tip sheet called 5 Tips for Preventing Child Sexual Abuse, go to homeward.com. I'm Jim Burns.
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8: 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I'm Jonathan McKee with Plugged In by Focus on the Family.
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1: It's time for another edition of Brad Huddleston's TechWise. Here's Brad.
2: You know what it's like. You sit down to work and your phone beeps at you. Of course, the phone is much more exciting than the project you just started. So with the precision of a cowboy at a fast draw competition, you grab the phone and in less than a second, you're corresponding with someone in real time. After finishing the conversation, you ask yourself, okay, where was I? Neuroscience has revealed that the human brain cannot multitask. Never. In reality, we task switch, which is rapidly veering from one task to another. And when we do, our productivity decreases by as much as 40%. We don't gain time, we lose it. And it gets worse. Now research has revealed that workers who were distracted by incoming email and phone calls saw a 10-point fall in their IQ, which is worse than the impact of smoking marijuana. So what's the fix? It's simple, but not easy. Do one task at a time for prolonged periods in silence, especially when spending time with God. Proverbs chapter 4 verse 25 says, "Let your eyes look straight ahead and your eyelids look right before you."
1: We invite you to visit bradhuddleston.com for additional resources to help you with your digital journey.

This is Ann Graham Lotz with Daily Light for Daily Living. When was the last time you cried into your pillow at night thinking no one cared? Is the pain so deep and your hurt so great you cry night after night? In your misery and loneliness, do you think Jesus doesn't care? That he's detached from you, simply too busy to notice? That he's somehow distracted by others who are suffering more than you? Or that he couldn't possibly understand how you feel? But did you know Jesus weeps with you? Psalm 56:8 says that he puts all your tears in a bottle because they're precious to him. Isaiah 63:9, God says, in all of your afflictions, he himself is afflicted, and the angel of his presence will save you, and in his love he redeems you. Think about it. God loves you. He understands. Your suffering is his. So run to him. Your tears are on his face. This is Ann Graham Lotz.

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2: Welcome to Living by His Word, the teaching ministry of Pastor Mike Rodriguez of Calvary Chapel, Corona. It is our desire that you would grow in your knowledge of God's Word and experience a deeper relationship with Jesus Christ as you study with us verse by verse through the Bible. Today, Pastor Mike begins in the Gospel of John. Here's Pastor Mike.
3: This morning, the topic is love. And not just any ordinary love. In life, many of us have acquaintances, but very few friends, true friends. Some friends at times might abandon us, even be unfriendly or unfaithful to us. And I am always reminded of Judas Iscariot when I think of unfaithful people. In Psalm 41:9, David declared, "Even my own familiar friend, in whom I trusted, who ate my bread, has lifted up his heel against me." Even devoted friends can fail us at times of need. Think of Peter, James, and John, who went with the Lord to the Garden of Gethsemane when the Lord struggled in prayer. He came and asked them to watch and pray, and when he returned, he found them asleep. They failed him in his time of need that way. Peter, after being forewarned, denied the Lord three times. Our friendships in human terms are never perfect, but the Lord's friendship to us is always perfect because it's based on love. Agape love, which we'll talk about in a moment. But first of all, I want you to understand that as Christians, we do live under some commandments from the Lord. They're not commandments unto salvation, but they are commandments for our way of life and how we live with one another. In verse 12, we read, "This is my commandment, that you love one another as I have loved you." This is an amazing commandment, because at first we could be almost incredulous, like, what do you mean you commanded me to love? Love should be a reaction, a response, a feeling. How can you command that? Some days I don't want to love anybody. I don't want anybody to talk to me. I just want to be at home, alone, and left to myself. But Jesus did call us to love. And more importantly, he used it as a command. Because we need to be conscious of the fact that we need to learn to love as he loved. And to love one another is the greatest way of growing and manifesting and bearing fruit in that kind of love. There's no getting around Jesus' words here. This was his commandment to his followers. John summed it up, Jesus' commandment to us, in a very simply in 1 John chapter 5. In verses 3 and 4, he said, "For this is the love of God, that we keep his commandments. And his commandments are not burdensome. For whatever is born of God overcomes the world. And this is the victory that has overcome the world, our faith." So our faith in God will help us to understand the importance of his commandment to us to love one another. And so by faith, we love others, even those who do not deserve it. Faith in the goodness of God and not necessarily in humanity. Because there's some ugly people out there, and I don't mean physically unattractive. I mean their personalities are ugly. They're never happy. They're never thankful. They're never grateful. They walk around and they have contempt towards most of the people they meet. They're racist. They're sexist. They just hate people. And you wonder why they're even around. As I mentioned earlier, humanity can let you down. But Jesus never will, and he never has. Human nature is no excuse for us to say, I can't love that person. The moment we say we can't love, we put a limit on our ability to love. And when we put a limit on our ability to love, we close ourselves off from the greatest emotion, the greatest strength of our lives, the driving force behind all we say and do. Why would we do that? Well, sometimes we feel justified. Well, you don't know, Lord, what that person's done to me, what they've said about me behind my back to people I know. Or sometimes we just don't care. Who cares? What difference is it going to make? Why should I have to be something I don't really feel? But then again, that speaks to the measure of love that's in our own lives. And that should frighten us that we can feel that way about other people. Where do these monsters come from that rise up in humanity that become infamous for the evil that they do? Serial killers, rapists, terrorists, dictators, fascist rulers that are wicked and evil. Where do they come from? They come from among us. They're influenced by the God of this age who blinds their eyes to truth. And the main truth is that God is love. And therefore, they don't believe in a real love, not in the kind of love that God has. And so their hatred and their animosity and their wickedness is compounded in their lives until it comes out in another form. And it can be deceptive and deceitful. And people will follow after them because they think they have an insight to their souls. Because there are places in our heart where we do hate. There are places in our being that we don't want to love others. Racists come in every color of the rainbow. Hatred comes in many forms. And contempt and wickedness is a part of human nature. But it's only the power of love that can overwhelm these things. And that's why Jesus made it a command. No matter how many times we've been let down, we can and we must love one another. But why? Well, I'm glad you asked. 1 Peter 4:8, Peter says, above all things, have a casual, relaxed kind of feeling towards others. No, that's not what it says. Have fervent love, intense, strong love for one another. Why? Because love will cover a multitude of sins. Love is the agent that allows us to continue on in life. When we want to give up, when we want to quit, when we want to say, I'm done, I'm through, I'm finished. How many times as a married person have you thought that about your spouse? This person you pledged to love forever and ever. You were so in love with, you almost skipped down the aisle. Love is the covering agent that keeps all things together. Love wins the day. It promotes goodness, a goodness that exalts us and encourages others. Paul declared in 1 Corinthians 13, verse 8, love never fails. He went on to say that other spiritual realities will fail, even cease to influence us. But in summation of true love, Paul said in verse 13 of 1 Corinthians 13, and now abide faith, hope, love. These three, but the greatest of these is love. But there's still more. There's love's quality. Go back to our text. Verse 12 in the latter part, he says, as I have loved you. We're not just to love as an emotional bond, but as God has loved us. How did he love us? Let's talk about love for a moment. It is our subject today. We have a way of expressing things that don't really say the truth about how we feel. The Greeks were a little more technical than us. They had four different descriptions for love. The first was erotic love. The Greek word is eros, from which we get the word erotic. It is the lowest form of love in their language. It is purely physical, animalistic in nature. Birds do it, bees do it, let's fall in love. It's a song used to go. And it's biological, physical love. Then there's a storge love. Storge love is more like a family bond that you feel for one another in a household. It is a deep friendship love that goes beyond just a mere acquaintance. Storge is never physical as eros, but it is more of an endearing love, and it can drive you to great feats, but it's not the ultimate. There's philia love. This love is the love of brotherhood. You know, that bond that we share with one another that's deep and strong. This kind of love has driven tens of millions of people to sacrifice their lives for others, even people they've never met, because of a cause that we deeply believe in. That kind of love liberated us from the tyranny of the King of England. That kind of love promoted a righteousness in our nation that tempered us and made us one. That kind of love has kept this nation together for 240 something years. Matter of fact, Philadelphia, that city is named after this love, that brotherly love. This is the kind of love that promotes a deep, deep friendship. Proverbs speaks of that. Solomon wrote in chapter 18, verse 24, "There are friends who destroy each other, but a real friend sticks closer than a brother." That's how the English Standard Version puts it. I like that translation of this verse. There are friends who will destroy each other, you know? People you meet and they turn their backs on you or stab you in the back. But then there's those friends that are closer to you than your family, blood family. My brother-in-law and I share a relationship like that. Even though he has several siblings, he's one of nine children. Me and him are bros. And we've been through many things together in life and stood with each other. But it's a brotherhood that will even stand up to the face of death. And it should be the hallmark of the Christian love, really. We should have that kind of love for one another. That commitment love. That's closer than a brother. It goes beyond the bondings of love. But then there's agape love, or agape, depending on your pronunciation. I call it agape. You call it agapa. Whatever. It's a deep love like no other love. It is the love of God. It is, in its origin, sacrificial. It gives without expecting anything in return. Again, in 1 Corinthians 13, Paul wrote in the ESV, verses 4 through 7, "Love is patient and kind, is not jealous, boastful, or proud, or rude. It does not demand its own way. It's not irritable, and it keeps no record of being wronged. It does not rejoice about injustice, but rejoices whenever the truth wins out. Love never gives up, never loses faith, is always hopeful, endures through every circumstance. It never fails." This agape love is outside of human nature. It can and is practiced, however, by humanity, but it is not natural. There are people who are philanthropists and give out of their abundance, but they don't give in a sacrificial way that would cost them. It's not the same.
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3: be rich and they might have plenty and they might give tons of money and, you know, help make this world still go round. But it's not the kind of love God had towards us. When he predisposed before there were ever a universe that he would make us in his image. Out of all the creation throughout the universe, he made us in his image in a way that we can know his love and understand it and see its commitment, its faithfulness, its endurance, to see how it never fails, to see that how it's always there in good times and bad, how it never speaks no evil or holds any contempt, but is always understanding, even though we might be hurt by the other party. It never returns that hurt in kind. This is the greatest form of love. And this is the kind of love that Jesus Christ exemplified to us. So when he's speaking to us to love as he has loved us, that's the kind of love he's talking about. Again, it's not natural for us. Our flesh wants to get even. You hurt me, I'm going to hurt you back harder. You spit on me, I'm going to shoot you. That kind of attitude quickly pops up in our flesh, the weakness of our humanity. When we get burned, we cry out. When we cut ourselves, it hurts to the bone. And when someone hurts us, we let them know. But God's love, it endures all things. It takes it. And when it reacts, it speaks in kindness. It doesn't speak in judgment, but it speaks truth. And when it speaks truth, it's for our betterment, not revenge. This is the kind of love that God demonstrates towards us. When Jesus stretched out his arms on Calvary's tree, you can't see a higher form of love in any way of life. Others have sacrificed their lives, but they had a motivation to do it. Jesus did it out of his essence. It is who he is. Jesus was laying out for us the truth about Christian brotherhood. Our love as Christians should be sacrificial towards one another, for it is the greatest of loves. Jesus spelled this out in verses 13 and 14 when he said, "Greater love has no one than this, than to lay down one's life for his friends. You are my friends if you do whatever I command you." There's a caveat to experiencing this kind of love, and that is doing whatever he commands us. He was about to lay down his life for them and all who heed his call to be his followers. He was going to lay it out for all of us, doing what he asked. Jesus went first. He showed us the way. He died for us before anything he ever asked of us would be done by us. His commitment was as genuine as it gets. He stepped out of glory as the God of everything. And I mean everything. Before there was even a universe, he was already God. He humbled himself, to say the least. His commitment was genuine and real. But not only that, he said, "If you're my friends, you'll do whatever I command you. You will love as I have loved you." And thousands, millions have suffered the ultimate sacrifice in love for others that way through the history of the church. They went to the death because of the cause of Christ. And that's why Jesus said in verse 15, "No longer do I call you servants, for a servant does not know what his master is doing, but I have called you friends. For all things that I heard from my Father, I have made known to you. You did not choose me, but I chose you and appointed you that you should go and bear fruit, and that your fruit should remain, that whatever you ask the Father in my name, he will give you." You want to talk about relationship? You want to talk about commitment? You want to talk about understanding and fellowship and a bond. This is what Jesus guaranteed to us. He was always inclusive. He even cried out to the Pharisees and those religious leaders who would condemn him to hear and to come. And they refused. But Jesus was going to elevate their relationship. The disciples saw Jesus as master. Now, I don't want you to think of a cruel taskmaster who whipped people and yelled and screamed. No. He was their supreme leader, their teacher, rabbi, the one that was the source of truth and strength for their lives. He was master both in terms of his knowledge of knowing all things and his power even to raise the dead back to life. Jesus is Lord, and they understood that. Jesus never shied away from this title. He was not being humble here. What he was being inclusive by way of elevating his disciples and us to a friendship status. As he said, servants didn't know what the master was thinking. They only did what they were told. By calling them friends, Jesus forever altered their relationship. He elevated them from someone who was just an employee, let's say, or someone paid to do a job, to a place of true companionship and love. When he talked about a servant does not know, he used the Greek word oida. It is basic knowledge. It is an intuitive knowledge, an instinctive knowledge. You know because you've seen it before, maybe in others, and you understand what's required. They would know his mind. They would understand his ways. But Jesus went on to say, "For all things that I heard from my Father, I have made known to you." The Greek word now for known was gnorizo or rizo. This is knowledge by way of revelation. Jesus instructed them both by way of example and by insight. He lived out his love for them, a higher, deeper love than they had ever known before. And he showed them a greater love, surpassing even a mother's love, which the word agape first stood for in ancient Greek. And he reassured them that this same love can be reciprocated in verse 12. It could be shared communally with each other, even to the point of death. That's incredible. There is no greater love than Jesus. That's why we sang that song this week. To have that melody in our head to remind us, there is no greater love than he gives. Always commending, not condemning. He calls us to a higher love and forgives us when we fail. But that does not mean we can be any less loving. No. We must learn to love as he does. Learning and growing, we can press on. Philippians 3, 12 through 14, Paul said this, "Not as though I have already attained, nor perfect, but I follow after that I may apprehend. Brethren, I count myself not to have apprehended, but one thing I do, forgetting those things which are behind and reaching forth unto those things which are before, I press towards the mark for the prize of the high calling of God in Christ Jesus." What Christ was calling us to do was to press, to squeeze in, to force, to get through to that place of higher love, sacrificial love, so that when we ask, we won't ask for selfish ways. And selfish ways can cover a myriad of subjects and thoughts. We see somebody dying that's dear to us. We pray, "Oh God, please don't let them die. Oh God, don't let them die. God, no, no. I'll do anything." They die. Pastor Ron experienced that as a young boy. minister told him, whatever he asked, God will do, in Jesus' name. He prayed for his mother. She passed away. It was a gateway for his rebellion for many, many years of his life. Angered and bitter because he was misdirected by a well-meaning man, but a man that didn't tell him the truth. Our asking in his name requires that we have the mind of Christ and not ourselves. So selfishness has to be eliminated. Is it noble to pray for someone not to die? Oh yeah. But it's more noble to understand that that doesn't change the fact that God loves us and to continue to follow after his ways. If anything, it causes that love to grow because we are pressing on. We are moving through that tight spot, that difficulty in our lives. We are coming to a place of freedom on the other side. But the fight, the struggle, the intensity of the battle at times is hard, overwhelming, it might seem. But God is greater, and there is nothing that he won't do to deliver us and to bring us to that other side, even if it means death. Paul went on to say in Philippians 3:15, therefore, let us, as many are as mature, have this mind, and if anything you think otherwise, God will reveal even this to you. We have no excuse. We've been chosen of God. Verse 16, he said, you did not choose me, but I chose you and appointed you that you should go and bear fruit and that your fruit should remain. These are the keys that he's speaking to in whatever we ask. Jesus gave assignment. The assignment was the emphasis. Jesus could make rocks speak.
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5: What's wrong with us as a nation? How can a man with a Nazi tattoo, who texts salacious messages to women, not his wife, has a record of physical abuse against women, not only become the Democrat Senate nominee from Maine, but even worse, get endorsed by virtually every sitting Democrat in Congress? Are there no values worth preserving? Does honor and integrity mean nothing? Are Democrats willing to tolerate anything as long as they win? If Maine voters prefer Plattner over moderate incumbent Republican Susan Collins, what else will they tolerate? And what kind of behavior will they tolerate if Plattner wins and becomes a senator? He won't be in the mold of Daniel Webster and Henry Clay. Do voters believe the party that gave us high inflation, high gas prices, and a weak foreign policy will be different if they take back the House and Senate? As socialists gain power, they will create new problems, not solve old ones, and grant Plattner, along with Bernie Sanders and AOC, will be there to help them out. Republicans better get moving. I'm Cal Thomas.
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8: If you tend to hesitate when it comes to participating in ministry, maybe your faith needs to be bolder. 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
9: I am having a very difficult time restraining myself from just spending all of this radio time telling you all the things that God has done that I could never have imagined, things beyond anything I would ever be capable of because of the Holy Spirit at work in my life. The adventure of walking with the Lord Jesus Christ is one of the greatest experiences you can ever have, and you will never be able to guess ahead of time what he's going to do. People ask me all of the time, Dr. Jeremiah, did you ever dream when you started out that you would be on the radio all over the world? Of course not. But God took the beginning and took it to the place he wanted it to go through his ministry of the Holy Spirit. And when I look back and see the many places where he intervened that I could not possibly have known how to do the right thing, I'm overwhelmed. He is capable of doing greater things than you can imagine. If he can do greater things through you than Jesus did when he was on this earth, just imagine what that means. And we're going to have more of that in just a moment as we continue our discussion of John 14:22. Tomorrow here on Turning Point, we will begin a two-day discussion of the gifts of the Spirit, one of the most controversial parts of this discussion. In the meantime, don't forget to get your copy of the book, which is the resource for this month. It is a book that will help you learn about the Holy Spirit, and it will memorialize these truths that we're talking about with all of the scriptures and the illustrations, the places you need to look for additional material. This is a great asset to have in your library, and we want you to have it. It's yours for the asking for a gift of any size during the month of June. As I mentioned to you earlier, the month of June is a critical month for Turning Point because it's the last month in the financial year when we get our audit and when we find out how we're doing and what kind of resources we have for the future. Your part in all of this is so important. So if God has blessed you through Turning Point, consider how you might be a blessing to us during this important time. And we'll be so honored and happy to send you this book as well. Here is part two of The Work of the Holy Spirit. The message of reconciliation meets the basic needs of every man and woman, every boy and girl, and it meets those needs permanently and never has to be repeated. In miracles, only God's power and goodness are revealed, but in conversion, God's grace is revealed, something that causes even the angels to look over the bowels of heaven and wonder. The message of the saving grace of God, men and women, is the greater message because it is the message that extended to the Gentiles and rolled outward across the world like a mighty tsunami wave. The death, burial, and resurrection of Jesus Christ have given to us in this generation the greatest message that has ever been communicated to any people at any time in any place. There's never been anything like it, and there never will be. At any time will there ever be anything like the gospel. It is called the eternal gospel, the good news. And you and I can show compassion and reach out to help people with their hurts. We can minister to them in their sorrow. We can assist them in dealing with terrible addictions and dysfunctional family situations. But if in the process we do not give them Jesus Christ and salvation, we have only postponed the inevitable. We have not helped them. Our message is greater because it is for eternity. Over the years of ministry, God has given me some wonderful friends. Many of them here in this church and many of them here in the city. Some of them spread across the nation. One of my best friends is a doctor who lives in Boone, North Carolina. He keeps in touch with me almost every other week or so. We talk on the phone. He started a group called Medical Missions. This group brings doctors together and helps them go to the mission field for 2 weeks at a time every summer. And my friend, he goes to Africa. I think he's in Africa almost more than he's here. Every time I try to get a hold of him, he's in Africa. And they go there and they perform surgeries and they help people there that would never get help if they didn't come, because there's just nothing like that for these people. One day he told me something I'd never forgot. He said, David, we used to go to Africa and do surgeries on the people that would come, broken limbs, dysfunctional faces. He said, one day it dawned on us that all we were doing was fixing them up and we were making them healthier on their way to hell. If you don't give them the gospel, you're not helping them. He said, we made a commitment on that day that we would never do another surgery until we presented the gospel to the person who was getting the surgery, if they were capable of hearing it, and giving them an opportunity to receive Jesus Christ. What he was saying is, the physical is important, and it is true. Sometimes people don't care what we know unless they know how much we care. But if you only help people physically and don't give them the gospel, you haven't really helped them. You've only made them okay and till the inevitable, when they won't be okay for a long time. So I'm telling you that Jesus tells us one of the greater things about what we do is we don't just help people physically, and we do that as we can, but he's given to us the wonderful privilege of communicating the message of the gospel, which is life-changing. And some of you here today, you know what I'm talking about, because you remember what you were before Jesus Christ entered into your life and what he's done to make you a new person. So listen to me. One of the reasons why we can do greater works is because our message is a greater message. And then number two, we have a greater ministry. Think about this for a moment. The works Jesus did while he walked the dusty paths of Israel were localized in scope. If you were up on a space flight and could look down on the great curve of the earth, and if the shuttle was in the right orbital position and weather permitted, you would strain your eyes and see a little strip of land at the edge of a great continental shelf. That little strip of land is Israel. Believe it or not, it is the size of New Jersey, the whole nation. During his lifetime, the Son of God was confined in his influence to a comparatively small section of that slice of Middle East. Do you know Jesus never left Israel? His whole ministry was in Israel. And if you've ever been to Israel, you know it's not a very big place. It's like a postage stamp. I did an event there some years ago, and we had so many people with us, we couldn't have the opening service in the same hotel. We had to split it up. And one was in one place and one was about 25 miles away in another place, and they said, Dr. Jeremiah, we're going to have you speak in this service, and then we have a helicopter waiting for you, and we're going to take you to the other one for the other one. So I said, okay. I had no idea what I was getting into. The helicopter was located in the corner of a dark field with guards all around it, so nobody could get to it. I said, where's the lights? Oh, we can't turn the lights on. They might shoot us. Oh, my goodness. Got in the helicopter, and we flew, and in the dark, the pilot was saying, over there's Jordan, over there's, and he talked about all the lands that were surrounding, and you could see them all from Israel. They're just surrounded by all these lands, and up until recently, especially, lands filled with people who hated the Jewish people. That's where Jesus was. He spent his whole time in that little postage stamp nation. At that time, the whole world was Israel. And yet in just a little more than 300 years, Christianity closed all the temples

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2: 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I'm a Minotaur. 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

0: 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From Honolulu, Hawaii, here's Billy.
1: You know, there are some people out there who are going older, yes, but they're not growing up. What I'm saying is they age, they're getting older day by day, but they're just not growing up maturity-wise. Now, I was trying to talk to some young teenage boys about the gospel and stuff, and we were reasoning about life and death and what's really important in life and all those things. And I used this illustration to talk about what I'm saying with growing older but not growing up. I used this illustration here. I told them how old I am, and then I asked, what would you guys think of a guy like me just trying to dress just like you guys, buying all the same fashion, still listening to gangster rap and cruising around town with speakers, you know, blaring out of my car and not having a job and just living to party. Instantly and unanimously, they agreed that this person is, and I quote, they said, loser. So, you know, 48-year-old guys should not be acting like they're still 16 years old. It's immature. Now, at the start of the Christian life, we begin by learning elementary things. And when you first get saved, you're a babe in Christ. You're still an infant in the Lord, and you should be learning the basics. But eventually, there's supposed to be a level of maturity that comes as you grow in the Lord. And sadly, some of us, we're not growing up the way we ought to. Some of us are getting older in the Lord. Yes, we've been a Christian a while, but we're not growing up spiritually. Now, Paul, he rebuked the Corinthian church for this. Listen to what he says in 1 Corinthians 3. He says, "And I, brethren, I could not speak to you as spiritual people, but as to carnal, because you were like babes in Christ." He said this, "I fed you with milk and not with solid food, for until now you were not able to receive it. And even now, you're still not able, for you're still carnal. For where there's envy, strife, and divisions among you, are you not carnal and behaving like mere men?" So he's like, look, you're supposed to be more mature as Christians so I could feed you with more spiritual food, but right now you're still needing milk, guys. And then the author of Hebrews, he echoes the same sentiment in Hebrews chapter 5 verse 12. So it goes to say like this, "For though by this time you ought to be teachers," like by now you people should be teachers of the word. You're old enough in the Lord, you should be teaching the word. So he says, "For though by this time you ought to be teachers, you need someone to teach you again the first principles and the oracles of God. And you've come to need milk and not solid food. For everyone who partakes only of milk is unskilled in the word of righteousness, for he's a babe. But solid food belongs to those who are of full age, that those who by reason of use have their senses exercised to discern both good and evil." People who have been walking with the Lord a while, by reason of use, their senses are being exercised regularly so they can discern both good and evil. And he's telling these people, you need milk again. You still need to be taught the first oracles of God. You should be teachers by now, but you're not growing up in the Lord. And some people have been Christians long enough, they ought to be teachers, but they have not been applying themselves or serving in order to grow spiritually. And they're not able to chew on meat, but still only milk. They're aging, but not growing up. It's sad. Now, let that not be said of you and me. Amen? Instead, let's continue beyond our salvation and grow in the Lord as we follow Him daily. Some Christians are just so content to be like, hey, as long as I'm saved and I'm in, that's all I care about. I just want to make sure my name's in the book and that's it. And they're not interested in growing beyond that. Well, we don't want that to be said of us. We want to grow up in Jesus. We want to get more skilled in the Word. We want to become more mature Christians. In Colossians chapter 2, verses 6 and 7, it says, "As you therefore have received Christ Jesus the Lord," we've received Him, you're a Christian, you've received Christ Jesus the Lord, he says, "so walk in Him, rooted and built up in Him, and established in the faith as you have been taught, abounding in it with thanksgiving." And so we should be rooted in Christ, amen, and growing stronger in Him. And then all the things we do in our life, that is practical living, our ministry, our service, even our sharing our faith, that is stuff that comes with maturity. It's a natural outflow of somebody who really does know the Lord. And as you walk with God day by day, you will find growth doesn't just happen overnight. It's actually a dangerous way to grow. Fast is slow, slow is fast. You just gradually, you're growing up in the Lord, and you'll find as you grow more mature, you'll serve Him better, you'll be more passionate about sharing the gospel, and you'll love people even more. So grow in Christ.
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4: we're defeated, when we lose something, when something happens where it's a defeat in our spiritual life, it should bring brokenness to us. Not blame of God or blame of others. It should bring an examination of our life. What's going on with me? Not what's going on with others or with God. God chastens those that he loves. Blaming God has a lot to do with the one doing the blaming. It kind of reveals who they are. Self-centered, shallow in the things of God, in the relationship with God. Otherwise, you'd never do that because you know better. You know who God is.

Ako e Komomai. Welcome to As We Gather, the Bible teaching ministry of Calvary Chapel Honolulu with Pastor Bill Stonebreaker. Today, Pastor Bill continues in Samuel, looking at 1 Samuel chapter 4.

what we have discovered and what we have seen and been talking about and reading is Israel is in a state of moral and spiritual decline. Remember, we mentioned every man did what was right in their own eyes. That's in the book of Judges. And so, really, Samuel follows right on the heel of Judges. The priesthood was corrupt, so God had to get a woman in order to get a man. And that woman was Hannah. And she prayed and she said, God, give me a child and I'll give him back to you. Thus little Samuel was born, and she brought him to the temple when he was weaned, probably about 5 years old, and left him in charge of Eli, the priest, the high priest at that time. And because the word of the Lord, God's word, was rare in those days, because they were backslid, wasn't speaking to the high priest, wasn't speaking to the priest, but little Samuel, he's now there in that tabernacle area. And then all of a sudden, we don't know exactly what age. Some say he was 6 years old at this time. Others say he was 12 years old, but God begins to speak to him. After 300 years, God's not speaking. Oh, he's used people at that time, the judges, but he wasn't speaking to those. But he did hear little Samuel. And Samuel has the word of the Lord. And actually, the first thing, he has a word or a prophecy for the household of Eli, the high priest. And God is saying, Eli, no longer will your household be in the priesthood. In fact, your sons are going to die. They're going to die. I'm going to kill your sons because they're such a bad witness. We already mentioned what they were doing. Here, women would come to worship the Lord in their offerings. And here, these guys wouldn't lead them to the altar, but they would lead them to the bedroom, have sex with them. And they were just so corrupt, so greedy. And you see that. We've talked about that. I mean, it's not even... You don't even like to talk about it. But now God is starting to speak again, and he's speaking through Samuel, just a young man at this point. And then it doesn't give the age pattern of him, but we know he's growing. And here in chapter 4, verse 1, it says, thus the word of Samuel came to all Israel. So when it says the word of Samuel came, it's because God is speaking with him and through him. Yeah, it came to all those that were paying attention. That's the issue. You got to pay attention to hear God's voice. And not all of them were. He goes on, now Israel went out to meet the Philistines in battle and camped beside Ebenezer, while the Philistines camped at Asaph. Aphek. This would be a good time, don't you think, to go find out from Samuel, what do we do here? We're going out against the Philistines. They're coming in against us. So what is your wisdom? What is your counsel, Samuel? Well, they don't do that. They just camp. They go out at Ebenezer, and the Philistines are there at Aphek. And it says in verse 2, and the Philistines drew up in battle array to meet Israel. When the battle spread, Israel was defeated before the Philistines, who killed about 4,000 men on the battlefield. Let's pray before we go any farther. Father, such an important part of your scripture, Lord, we don't want to stumble through it, Lord, but we want it to be clear. We want it to be acceptable and applicable in our lives. Lord, we see the good and we see those that are backslid. Lord, and we see your principles and what you're doing. There's application to us in our church and in our lives and in leadership here in this day and age. So, Lord, I do pray that you make things clear and you speak to our hearts through your word this evening. In Jesus' name we pray. Amen. So here, you're defeated in battle. Wouldn't you want to go to Samuel as God is speaking to him and through him? Maybe he was young and they were prideful. They didn't want to go because they were adults. Who, this young kid? Yeah, I mean, maybe God's doing something, but we don't know. And so they don't go. They don't find out what would be the strategy for battle. Or should we even go out to battle? You see, there's a big problem when you pick a fight with someone. And it does say they went out. It looks like they went out first and then the Philistines went out. So there was a meeting in battle. But you need to have some strategy. You need to know what you're doing.
And here is a man or a young boy or maybe a teenager at this point that God is speaking to and through. Now, it talks about the Philistines, and all throughout the Old Testament we have the Philistines. Their origin is uncertain. We don't exactly know. There might be some speculation on that, but they were believed to be from Greece and Cyprus or Crete. They settled in that coastal area along the Mediterranean, that coastal area from Joppa to Gaza. That's in the news. It's about a 50-mile stretch from north to south and about 15 miles wide. And in that area, you have Ashdod, Gath, Ashkelon, Gaza, and Ekron. These are Philistine cities. And we know that Gaza has been in the news, obviously. There's still turmoil there, as there was at this time. But the term Palestine, where do you get that term Palestine? Because they're calling this land of Israel Palestine. Well, it originated out of the Philistine settlements there. And so that's where you get Palestine, because of the Philistines that were, you know, camped in that area. And they were coming against Israel. Now, excavations have uncovered smelting furnaces that the Philistines used because they were skilled in metalwork. In fact, they have uncovered, and a common item in excavation were beer mugs, metal beer mugs. They were heavy drinkers, and also they were very warlike people. Really, the Bible talks about that, doesn't it? It said wine is a mocker in Proverbs 20, verse 1. Beer is a brawler. Whoever is led astray by them is not wise. Well, those are the Philistines. Oh, those are what they did. They were a warlike people. Now, they are not completely subdued. You'll find all throughout Israel's history, in the book of Judges, also here in 1 Samuel, and not until David became king were they subdued. And so you find that in David's reign they were completely subdued, but not until that time. They're always in battle with Israel. One of the things that we note in this, and one of the things I apply to my life, is the word is supplied to them through Samuel. Young Samuel, maybe a teenage Samuel, maybe early 20s Samuel, but supplied through Samuel. But if it's supplied and not applied, it has no value. It won't do anything. You see, we can hear the word of God. We can, you know, we can memorize scripture, but if it's not applied, I think that's really what, when I talk about Keith Green, I don't know if you know any of his music, but he was an exhorter. Do the word of God. Metaxas is the same way. Do the word of God. Get involved. And so they had the word supplied, but they didn't apply it to their life. And to Samuel and all Israel, it was there. But they need to ask. They need to inquire. And so the defeat always, whether it be back in that day or back in our day, defeat first takes place spiritually. And then all other defeat takes place after that. It's always first spiritually. When we're spiritually lame, we're not applying the word of God to our life. Well, we go on here, verse 3, we'll go on down to

do? They do something worse. Well, we're going to get this box, which is the Ark of the Covenant, which is really just a box. It's man-made, acacia wood covered with gold and stuff, but it's just man-made. It's a box. They're going to use it as the pagans use their idols. They're idols of silver and gold. They have mouths, but they cannot speak. They have eyes, but they cannot see. They have feet, but they cannot walk. And those who make them become like them. And that's what the pagans would do, bring their little gods into battle. And that's what Israel is doing right now. They're following. They wanted a king like the other nations, and now they're following these other nations. They're bringing this box, and they think that's going to save them. This lucky charm, this rabbit foot, the ark to deliver. That's superstitious religion. When you start looking at a thing to deliver you, that's superstition. I like the song that Reuben had given us play tonight. You are not a God created by human hands. You see, that's what they're doing. They're taking this box created by human hands and bringing it and thinking that's going to deliver them. So really, they're away from God, although they have the word of God, but they don't go to the word of God. Goes on verse 4. So this people sent to Shiloh. Now that was their home base. That's where the ark was, and that's where the meeting place of the Lord was. And from there, they carried the ark of the covenant of the Lord of hosts, who sits above the cherubim, and the two sons of Eli and Hophni and Phinehas, were there with the ark of the covenant of God. Now, remember, these guys were backsliders. They were corrupt. They were really crooks in the ministry. And you think, just common thinking, I mean, if you're just a person with common sense, you'd think, now, why would God deliver us when we have these corrupt priests carrying this wooden box of gold and silver into the battle? Where is the presence of God? Because they're not thinking that. I mean, if they really thought of the presence of God, they'd think, hey, these guys can't come into battle with us. They're corrupt. But they don't. Verse 5, and it happened as the ark of the covenant of the Lord came into the camp, and all Israel shouted with a great shout so that the earth resounded. They're cheering on. You know, they're cheering for the box, the ark, which is just a box, trusting in what now really has become an idol, just like the pagans do. The pagans do the same thing. But you see, what we're finding out, they were, first of all, unwilling to acknowledge their own sin. Remember that sin in the Garden of Eden when Adam and Eve fell? And what did Adam first do when God confronted him? He blamed God. This woman who you gave me, it was two ways. It was her and it was God, who you gave me. This is why. The Bible tells us in Proverbs 19:3, it says, a man's own folly subverts his way, yet his heart rages against the Lord. Wow. You see, when we're defeated, when we lose something, when something happens where it's a defeat in our spiritual life, it should bring brokenness to us, not blame of God or blame of others. It should bring brokenness and an examination of our life. What's going on with me? Not what's going on with others or with God. God chastens those that he loves. You see, that's happening at this point. Blaming God has a lot to do with the one doing the blaming. It kind of reveals who they are. Self-centered, shallow in the things of God, in the relationship with God. Otherwise, you'd never do that because you know better. You know who God is. We go through hard times. I know there might be that temptation. Realize, where does that temptation come from? It comes from the enemy, and it comes from your own selfish self. It comes from the world. The world will tell you, you don't deserve that. You know, so it comes from a lot of places. Now, really showing just how shallow they really are, they use the ark, as I mentioned, as a good luck charm.

0: a rabbit's foot. And yet I don't see them praying at all. There's no prayer seeking Samuel for wisdom and direction. There's none of that. Notice it's so carnal and so natural and so flesh-like in this. Plus, you've got to remember their spiritual leaders were corrupt. The ark was brought by crooked priests, Hophni and Phinehas. The Bible has already warned, and they should have known this, warned in the law, talking about a sinning individual sinning against the Lord, and you may be sure that your sin will find you out, in Numbers 32:23. Should have known this, but they were away from God. I mean, even Samuel could have told them that, but they didn't go to Samuel. So that's why this is happening. You see, they were loud, they were noisy when the ark came in, but you know what the Bible says about a noisy gong or a clanging cymbal? You know, just kind of crying out and there's nothing there. There's nothing there. Thinking that your shouts and the box will deliver them. And yet, nowhere do we find them praying, coming into the presence of the Lord. You see, carnal minds will always look for symbols to deliver them. It may be some icon or some symbol. We had a notary republic when we were downtown in Honolulu that we would have to go over and get our papers notarized. And so we'd talk with her and witness with her. And she said, oh, you know, I have to go over there and get one of those little fish logos and, you know, to put on the car. You know, I know they put them on the bumper of the car or on the window because my friend, he keeps getting hit. His car keeps getting hit in the rear. So I said, I'm going to get you a fish and you could put the fish on the back and you won't get hit anymore. She thought the fish on the back, the bumper of that car would save the car. She wouldn't get rear-ended anymore. Well, there's a lot of that going around. I mean, even Christians, they wear these energy bracelets. What is that? What is that pagan symbol? I'll kid friends about that. What is that? That energy bracelet. What's that going to do for you? Oh, it really energizes my body. Well, take vitamins. That'll energize your body too. You know, or I got in an elevator once and here this guy, he had this pyramid on his head. It was wired, soldered together on his head. I said, what's that? Oh, the energy comes down. And I said, you know what? You're going to get some wrong energy on that. You know, it's the Lord is the one that you want to be serving. So people will do a lot of weird things, you know, when they don't know God, when they leave God, they need these symbols. He goes on, verse 6, we'll go all the way down to verse 11 here. And when the Philistines heard the noise of the shout, they said, what does the noise of this great shout in the camp of the Hebrews mean? Then they understood that the ark of the Lord had come into the camp, verse 7. And the Philistines were afraid, for they said, God has come into the camp. And they said, woe to us, for nothing like this has happened before. Isn't this amazing that these pagans knew more about Israel's God than Israel did? These pagans, they feared God's presence because all they knew were God's miracles, the Red Sea and beating all the enemies of God. But God wasn't there in the box. They misinterpreted, oh, they've got the box, so the God must be there. The presence of God must be there. No, not at all. But at least they knew enough about God that he's a God of miracles. He's a God of power when you really look to him. But they weren't looking to him. Israel wasn't. And the Philistines didn't know that. You see, carrying a Bible, you could get a big Bible, you could get a family Bible, carry it around. It's not going to help if you don't know the author. Doesn't matter how big your Bible is, how marked up the Bible is, if you don't know the author. The scripture leads us to the author. As Jesus said, you search the scriptures, for then in them you think you have life, but they are they that testify of me. But you don't come to me that you might have life. He who has seen the Son has also seen the Father. In other words, Jesus leads us up right to the heart of the Father. You know, God, the Father, the Son, and the Holy Spirit in you to reveal Him. So that having that intimacy with God, you know, what a great thing that is. Well, he goes on, verse 8, woe to us, who shall deliver us from the hand of these mighty gods? Now, these are the gods who smote the Egyptians and all the kinds of with all kinds of plagues in the wilderness. Now, they misinterpreted, they thought it was many gods, but it was really only one God, but they understood that God is powerful. One of the interesting things, they noticed this, what God did, this was before the Ark of the Covenant was built, before this box was built. They're even talking about something that happened before they built, they got into the wilderness and God said, build, to Moses, build, you know, the Ark of the Covenant, and he gave the dimensions and stuff. And so it's interesting that they saw this, they knew this. Pagans were smarter and wiser than the Hebrews. They knew Israel's history. It's not the box that delivered them when they went through the Red Sea, it was God.
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2: If you've ever felt that Proverbs 31 was a measuring stick you could never live up to, come closer. It is, in fact, a mirror the Spirit holds up, not to shame you, but to show you the kind of person He's ready to form you into. The journey doesn't begin with a flawless resume. It begins with a listening heart, and that's where we'll begin, too.
1: Grab your copy of Portrait of a Godly Woman, Hidden Gems of Proverbs 31 by Danita Stonebreaker at the Calvary Bookstore, open 7 a.m. to 4 p.m. Also available on Amazon.com.

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1: Perhaps the Loch Ness Monster is not a fable and a myth. I don't know if you know this or not, but Japan uncovered a gigantic creature out of the sea. No, not to make another movie of Godzilla, but they actually found it. I saw the picture of them taking it in. Apparently it was dying. It's huge, it's reptile-like, and it's the largest known animal of this kind ever to be taken out of the ocean, which blew the evolutionists away. There's a lot in the Bible about these creatures, and it's a fascinating study.

0: on something massive, strange, and almost unbelievable comes out of the depths. It reminds us how little man really knows about the world God made. We can measure it, name it, photograph it, and argue about it, but we still cannot explain the mystery, the beauty, and the power of creation apart from its creator. Leviathan, Behemoth, the creatures of the sea, and the animals that walk the earth all stand as silent witnesses to the wisdom of God. Today, David Hawking takes us back to Genesis, where the days of creation reveal a world that did not evolve. It did not evolve into order, but was spoken into existence by the living God. 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That's David, HOCKING.org. We'll open your Bible now to Genesis chapter 1, verses 3 through 31, as David continues our series In the Beginning, and we focus once again on the days of creation.
1: In Job chapter 26, verse 13 and 14, it says, "By his Spirit he hath garnished the heavens." Do you remember when we studied Genesis 1, 2? The earth was without form and void, darkness was upon the face of the deep, and the Spirit of God moved upon the face of the waters. We were mentioning the involvement of the Holy Spirit in creation, that he really was the architect. He garnished or made beautiful or adorned the heavens. But a lot of people have never read the last part of the verse. "By his Spirit he garnished the heavens. His hand," the Holy Spirit, "hath formed the crooked serpent," in Old King James often called dragon. "Lo," now watch this, "these are parts of his ways, but how little a portion is heard of him, but the thunder of his power, who can understand?" So why did God make these creatures, these giant dinosaur-like creatures? To demonstrate his power. Now go please to Job 39. The Lord began an answer to Job in chapter 38, 1. And now in 39, he's talking to him in a series of questions. It goes on and on, discussing many, many animals. Verse 9, "Will the unicorn," probably the wild ox, "be willing to serve thee? Can you bind him with your band in a furrow? Will you trust him because his strength is great, or wilt thou leave thy labor to him?" Just all kinds of things. Peacocks, ostrich, verse 14, "which leaveth her eggs in the earth and warmeth them in dust and forgetteth that the foot may crush them or that the wild beast may break them. She's hardened against her young ones as though they were not hers. Her labors in vain without fear because God hath deprived her of wisdom." Isn't it interesting that the habits of animals not only reflect the wisdom of God, but their habits also reveal the lack of wisdom? You say, why did God ever make an ostrich? To teach us the danger of not having the wisdom of God and how even your children could be affected by it. But when we come down to verse 1 of chapter 40, the Lord answers Job and says, "Shall he that contendeth with the Almighty instruct him? He that reproveth God, let him answer it." Job said, "Behold, I'm by, what shall I answer thee? I'll lay my hand upon my mouth." In other words, I am going to shut up. "Once have I spoken, but I will not answer. Yea, twice, but I'll proceed no further." Everything Job was saying was a lot better than his friends who were trying to argue why Job was suffering, that the Bible says there was no unrighteousness in him. He didn't have any sin in his life. He was walking with the Lord. Yet God brought all these trials. Why? You know, and friends come along and say, well, you wouldn't have those if you walked with God. Or the reason you got those because you're sinning somewhere, and we know it, and it's showing now. But Job said, "Miserable comforters are you all." They weren't helping him. But then when Job answers, he spends quite a number of chapters explaining the greatness and sovereignty of God. It's good theology. There's just one problem. You know, a lot of us are good at stating the theological principles of God's sovereignty and his power, but in fact, do not trust his power. It's amazing how you can say, oh yeah, I know God can do anything, but in fact, you don't believe he'll do anything about the situation that you're in. Sometimes there's an enormous gap between what we know the Bible teaches about God and what we actually believe personally he will do. Without faith, it's impossible to please him. He who comes to God must believe that he is, and he's a rewarder of those that diligently seek him. So Job said a lot of fine things, but God came along and, you know, give him a little running synopsis of the animal world and says, do you know anything about this? Do you know how they work, how they function? Hey, Job, the point is I made them. I'm in control. Who are you to argue with me or to try to figure this out? You know, the Bible says, trust in the Lord and lean not unto thine own understanding. Yet we spend most of our days trying to figure out why this is happening, why that's happening, and why did that person do this, and why did they do that? And God says, stop it. Now, I have a couple of object lessons for you, God said. Verse 15, behold now behemoth, which I made with thee. This is not a hippo, friends. It's the weirdest hippo I've ever heard of. When did God make him? He made him on the sixth day. How do you know? Because he said he made him the same time he made man. He made man on the sixth day. Therefore, he is a part of not the fish and fowl. And therefore, the evolutionary argument is incorrect. It did not come out of the development of marine life onto animal life on the earth. That is not the way it happened. God made the cattle, made the beast, made the creeping thing, and he put them on the earth. And the fish and fowl were done on the fifth day, not the sixth day. The sixth day, dinosaurs were made the same day that God made man. His strength is in his loins. His force is in the navel or muscles of his belly. He moveth his tail like a cedar. Hey, we're talking pretty big tree here. The sinews of his stones are wrapped. It's talking really about the thighs there. His bones are like strong pieces of brass. His bones are like bars of iron. And look at this statement. He is the chief of the ways of God. He who made him can make his sword to approach unto him. Man can't, but God can. Surely the mountains bring him forth food where all the beasts of the field play. In other words, he's carnivorous. He's eating up the beasts of the field, which are wild animals, including lions, wolves, you name it. He lieth under the shady trees in the covert of the reed and fens. The shady trees cover him with their shadow. The willows of the brook compassed him about. Well, look at this when he's thirsty. Behold, he drinketh up a river and hasteneth not. He trusteth that he can draw up Jordan into his mouth. He taketh it with his eyes. His nose pierceth through snares and traps. He can smell his way through a trap. He's got so much enormous power. Behemoth. Well, we got another one. Chapter 41, verse 1. Canst thou draw out Leviathan with a hook, or his tongue with a cord which thou lettest down? You going to go fishing? Let's see you catch this one. Verse 2. Canst thou put a hook into his nose? Hey, there are plenty of guys catching gators even down in Florida. God's talking about an animal you can't catch. Can you bore his jaw through with a thorn? Will he make many supplications unto thee? Will he speak soft words unto thee? Oh, hi. Good to see you. No, when he thunders, man, everybody panics. Will he make a covenant with thee without taking for a servant? These are ridiculous questions. It's hyperbole, exaggeration for effect. No way. You can't even get close to him. Will you play with him as with a bird? Will you bind him for thy maidens, a little pet in the home? Shall the companions make a banquet of him? You gonna try to eat him? Shall they part him among the merchants? Can you fill his skin with barbed irons or his head with fish spears? Obviously, people had tried and wasn't successful. Lay thine hand upon him. Remember the battle. Do no more. Behold, the hope of him is in vain. Shall not one be cast down even at the sight of him? Why, just seeing him makes you panic. None is so fierce that dare stir him up. Now look at the next statement. Who then is able to stand before me? Why did God make these creatures? They were constructed by God to demonstrate his own mighty power. You see, the only one who can handle them is God. That's the only one. Man has never been able to handle the dinosaurs. It goes on to describe him. Who hath prevented me that I should repay him? Whatsoever is under the whole heaven is mine. I will not conceal his parts, nor his power, nor his comely proportion. Who can discover the face of his garment? Who can come to him with his double bridle? Lots of luck. Who can open the doors of his face? His teeth are terrible round about. That was the first thing that happened when a dinosaur fossil remain was found of a jaw of a gigantic animal. The whole impact of that upon the paleontologists was fear and panic as they looked at the size of the teeth. Well, God said that long ago. His scales are his pride, shut up together as with a close seal.

is as firm as a stone, yea, as hard as a piece of the nether millstone, or the one at the bottom. When he raiseth up himself, the mighty are afraid by reason of breakings, or they purify themselves. The sword of him that layeth at him cannot hold. The spear, the dart, or the habergeon, or sometimes called a javelin. He esteemeth iron as straw, and brass as rotten wood. The arrow cannot make him flee. Sling stones are turned with him into stubble. Darts are counted as stubble. He laugheth at the shaking of a spear. Sharp stones are under him. He spreadeth sharp pointed things upon the mire. He maketh the deep to boil like a pot. He maketh the sea like a pot of ointment. He maketh the path to shine after him. One would think the deep to be hoary. Upon earth there is not his like, who is made without fear. He beholdeth all high things. He's a king over all the children of pride. And Job said, I know you can do anything and nothing will be hidden from thee. He repented and God blessed him twice greater than he had before. What's the whole lesson of the dinosaurs? It's to trust God. He who made them is the only one to control them, the only one who can destroy them. We have Behemoth, probably a Brontosaurus by its description. A Leviathan, probably a Plesiosaurus. We have another animal mentioned in Genesis 1, 21 that we'll get to in a moment, and also one that's mentioned 12 times in the Bible, sometimes translated proud. It's the name Rahav. Rahav. It's also a dinosaur, as we'll see in a moment. Four things. Number one, some massive animals were created the same day as man. We already gave that. Genesis 40, verse 15. That's the first point. Number two, one of them is described as the chief of the ways of God. It's the first animal God made on the sixth day. Isn't that interesting? Before he made the ox, before he made a wolf, before he made the lion, before he made a cow or a horse or a camel, the first one he made was the behemoth, this giant animal, the chief of the ways of God. The third thing is that one is described also as being without equal, and that's Leviathan. In chapter 41, verse 10, none is so fierce that dares stir him up. Who then is able to stand before me? And verse 33, upon earth there is not his like, who is made without fear. God made him so he doesn't fear anything or anyone. He has lunch on the beasts of the earth that man would be afraid of. This is a giant dinosaur. By the way, the word behemoth, remember, has a similar sound to behemah, the beast that God made. And some say that there's a connection, that's a part of that. I don't know. I doubt it seriously because he's the chief of the ways of God. He was made the same day as man. And I believe the dinosaurs came from the beginning, and I believe God made them to demonstrate his power. Leviathan is mentioned, the Hebrew word Leviathan is mentioned six times in the Bible. Before we look at some of those passages, the fourth thing I would say to you is that some massive animals were created on the fifth day as well, and they are part of the living creatures in the waters. Back in Genesis 1:21, the Bible says that God created bara, out of nothing, great whales. The Hebrew word is tanin. It appears 27 times. Most often it is translated as dragons, sometimes as sea monsters, crooked serpent. They're capable of swallowing large items. They're described as being poisonous. They're similar to snakes, gigantic creatures in the ocean. Perhaps the Loch Ness monster is not a fable and a myth. From the standpoint of paleontology and geology, Japan uncovered a gigantic creature out of the sea. They actually found it. I saw the picture of them taking it in. Apparently it was dying and came close to the shore. It's huge. It's reptile-like, serpent-like. They took it out of the ocean, and it's the largest known animal of this kind ever to be taken out of the ocean, which blew the evolutionists away because, in fact, it shows that there are creatures currently in the oceanic caverns that we don't know about that are really weird. And it fits the description of what this word translated whales in Old King James, but they aren't whales at all. They are gigantic creatures, often dragons. Turn to Psalm 74, verse 13. There's quite a bit in the Bible about these creatures, these great dinosaurs. Psalm 74, 13. Thou didst divide the sea by thy strength, talking about God. Thou didst break the heads of the dragons in the waters.
And that's the word tanin, the creature that God created.

0: on the first day, Genesis 1:21. And the point is to demonstrate the marvelous power of God. And so if you would read this from the standpoint of the one reading it, would say, you got to be kidding me. Somebody can actually break the head of that creature? So you see, it can't be just any old little animal that we currently see. Verse 15, thou didst cleave the fountain and the flood. Thou driest up mighty rivers. The day is thine. The night is also thine. Thou hast prepared the light and the sun. Thou hast set all the borders of the earth. Thou hast made summer and winter. We're talking about God's great creative power and what he's done. And in the midst of this dragon, look at Psalm 91 and look at verse 13. You'll see this frequently in the Bible. It's very fascinating, this word. Those of you who have your trusty computer Bible programs, you can look up the Hebrew word spelled into English letters, T-A-N-N-I-Y-N, and look up all 27 times. You'll find it a very interesting study. In Psalm 91:13, thou shalt tread upon the lion and adder, the young lion and the dragon. Serpent shalt thou trample underfoot. The same thing that God created on the first day. No, it wasn't a whale. And some of you probably are already asking, is this the same thing that swallowed Jonah in Jonah chapter 1, verse 17, where it says a great fish? And the answer is no. That's the simple Hebrew word dog, which is referring to all the fish in the sea, according to Genesis 9:2. So that probably is a whale and nothing more. Not one of the dinosaur creatures that swallowed Jonah. But these creatures are capable of swallowing large items. Look at Jeremiah 51:34. Nebuchadnezzar, the king of Babylon, hath devoured me. He hath crushed me. He hath made me an empty vessel. He hath swallowed me up like a dragon. There's our word again. He hath filled his belly with my delicates. He hath cast me out. So the fact that it was likened unto this creature shows how great the creature is to even be used as an illustration. Turn to Deuteronomy chapter 32. We read in verse 33, their wine is the poison of dragons, serpents, and the cruel venom of asp. Point, this creature has poisonous capabilities. Turn to Exodus chapter 7 and look at verses 9 to 12. Do you remember the plagues in Egypt? Moses and Aaron, they threw down their rod and it became a what? Serpent. Verse 12, they cast down every man his rod and they became serpents. But Aaron's rod swallowed up their rods. Now it's kind of interesting that the same word, a form of it, is the word that we're studying. It's translated a dragon or whatever. So they are similar to snakes. There's a similar characteristic. They're capable of swallowing large items. They're called sea monsters in Lamentations 4:3. They have enormous sounds that come out of their mouth, Micah 1:8. Their habitation is described even in Isaiah 27:1, Isaiah 35:7, Ezekiel 29:3-5. These are enormous creatures that God created on the fifth day. And on the sixth day, he created some more gigantic dinosaurs. And why did God do this? To show his great power.
1: That's Bible teacher and author David Hawking with today's look at the days of creation from our series In the Beginning. And David returns in just a moment, but first, his son Matt is here, and Matt and I are going to tell you about a resource that fits perfectly with our current series. Matt?
2: Jim, take a moment and consider the momentous events of the first nine chapters of God's Word. Our triune God announces his intention to create our world, the universe, and all life therein.
1: Matt, the incredible complexity of DNA, the design of humans and our environment,
2: the fellowship of mankind with God, and the institution of marriage.
1: Yeah, the union of man and woman in marriage.
2: Yeah, the fall and painful introduction of sin into the world,
1: wow,
2: and the early prophecy regarding redemption, and the picture of God's justice and grace for believers as pictured in the flood.
1: All of this and more are covered in an exciting study of Genesis 1 through 9 by your dad, David Hawking, titled The Beginning, From Creation to the Flood.
2: You know, Jim, the biblical phrase, as it was in the days of Noah, is familiar.
1: Oh, yeah.
2: And my dad's study of this period really grants great insight into our day and time.
1: And the strategies of the devil?
2: Yeah, he really hasn't changed his basic nefarious ways, really, to get us to doubt the Lord.
1: That's it.
2: And we see God's mercy, justice, love, and power all clearly demonstrated here as well.
1: Well, indeed, amen. And Matt, The Beginning, From Creation to the Flood by David Hawking, is just $15.
2: And you'll find faith-fortifying understanding of creation, the fall, early civilization, the flood, and a lot more.
1: But also outstanding encouragement and insights for your life today. So get a copy of The Beginning, From Creation to the Flood, today.
2: And please pray for hope for today.
1: Amen to that. 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And you can make the purchase and download it right away. And just before David returns, we want to talk to those of you who consider hope for today part of your daily routine. Summer has a way of changing things. People travel, schedules shift, routines get interrupted. And historically, this is the time of the year when giving tends to slow down. The challenge is that the ministry doesn't slow down. The radio bills, they don't take the summer off. The airtime still has to be paid for. We've also got the website. It still needs to be maintained. Free resources still need to be provided. The Bible study by mail still goes out. 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Wow. So if the Lord has used hope for today to encourage you, to teach you, or help you stay grounded in His Word, would this be a good time to stand with us? 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It helps us keep opening the Bible day after day for those who are hungry for the truth. 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And Bible by the numbers, 24253. Let's get back to David.
0: Look at Psalm 89 and we'll wrap it up. Beginning at verse 8. O Lord God of hosts, who is a strong Lord like unto thee? Or to thy faithfulness round about thee. Thou rulest the raging of the sea. When the waves thereof arise, thou stillest them. Thou hast broken Rahab, there it is, in pieces as one that is slain. Thou hast scattered thine enemies with thy strong arm. The heavens are thine, the earth also is thine. As for the world, the fullness thereof, thou hast founded them. The point is, it's talking about the great creative power of God. Verse 12, the north and the south, thou hast created them. Tabor and Hermon shall rejoice in thy name. Tabor, a mountain, the valley of Armageddon. Hermon, the giant mountain on the north regions. All of it is demonstrating the mighty power of God. What is this Rahab that he has broken in pieces? Used 12 times in the Bible, in Isaiah 51:9, awake, awake, put on strength, O arm of the Lord, awake as in the ancient days and the generations of old. Was it not thou who hast cut Rahab and wounded the dragon? Here we have our former word about dragon put with this monster called Rahab, who's a proud beast that no one can conquer and only God can kill. So we really got four dinosaurs in the Bible. Rahab, Tananin, Behemoth, and Leviathan. They're all gigantic creatures created on the fifth and sixth days of creation for what? To show us that God is all powerful and he can do anything. And if you're struggling right now with some problem in your life, remember the dinosaurs. Don't ever forget, but nothing is too hard for God.
1: Well, thank you, David. And friends, next time we'll continue our series In the Beginning with more of David's study of the days of creation. We'll hope you join us then, right here on Hope for Today.

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1: How could we read Revelation chapter 16 and not want grace for neighbors, friends, and family? How could we not want God's grace for them, seeing what's coming and how terrifying it is?
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1: Well, we're going to be in Revelation chapter 15, God's wrath made ready, seven golden bulls full of the wrath of God who lives forever and ever. And so these bulls, first of all, seven, that's complete. 6 days God created the heavens and the earth. On the seventh day he rested from all his work and he saw all that he made, and behold, it was very good. The number seven is the number of completeness or perfection. It's completed. It's a complete work. This is the complete wrath of God. This isn't a measured wrath of God. This isn't just, oh, let's see how much we should give. It's kind of like the rattlesnake. If you get bit by a rattlesnake, they measure out their venom. They don't give it all to you. If you get bit by a baby rattlesnake, you get the whole sack of poison. The whole thing goes into you. And it's a concentrated form. So the most dangerous of snakes in California is the baby rattlesnake. And I'll never forget when my youngest son, JT, caught one.
4: Oh, no.
1: He was told that it wasn't a rattlesnake. And him and his friend, they put it into a bag. I'm trying to remember. It was like this clear plastic bag. We were at Calvary Auburn, and him and his buddy had this thing in there. He's all, hey, Dad, check it out. And he comes up, and it's filled with air, and he's shaking it. And this thing's just freaking out in there, and it's got its rattle, but it's not. It doesn't have rattle noise yet. And he's all, I'm like, that's a rattlesnake. No, it's not. I asked. Nope, that's a rattlesnake. You get rid of that thing. Started freaking out. That sucker would kill you. It's like, anyway, golden bulls. We saw golden bulls, didn't we? When did we see golden bulls? Back in chapter 5. Remember Revelation 5 when the church, the 24 elders, which represents the church, and the four living creatures are there before the throne, and it says that they fell down, the elders fell down before the Lamb, each having a harp and golden bowls full of incense, which are the prayers of the saints. And I think this is important because we want to see a continuity. There's a connection between the prayers of the saints and the wrath of God. As you groan in your world today for righteousness, as you groan in your spirit for the sin of humanity and for all the wicked that goes on in our world today, as we get absolutely sickened by the things that go on in this planet, for especially the exploitation of children, just burns me to no end. I just can't tolerate it at all. I could be very happy to see them burn in hell, those who really get into that and do those horrible things. And yet, that's not the heart of God. He'd love to see them delivered. But those who won't, the bulls of wrath are in answer to the prayers of the saints. When you pray, your kingdom come, your will be done on earth as it is in heaven. The inevitable answer to that prayer is the seven bulls of wrath to be poured out on humanity. They're hand in glove. They go together. The golden bowl was used in temple worship. What was it for? Catching the blood. They would actually catch the blood and then take and sprinkle the blood on the altar and sprinkle the blood on the Ark of the Covenant once a year on the Day of Atonement. So the golden bowl was where the wrath of the Lamb was poured out and carried out. And so they're all tied together. The prayers of the saints, the wrath of God, it's all hand in glove. He is going to fulfill. Your prayers are going to be answered in its fullness. Now, we wish all would be saved. God says that he does not desire that any should perish, that all should come to repentance. That's his heart. but he will not deny his righteous, holy self. And he will not deny the plight of the martyred and those who have been rejected and expelled from the earth for a holiness and a desire for what is right. He will not deny that. And so this day will come. And so we go on to see that the seven angels have the golden bowls full of the wrath of God. Full of the wrath of God. Angels have been ministers of the wrath of God throughout the Old Testament. And God has often used his angels in his holy work. We first see the angels, cherubim placed east of the Garden of Eden after the fall of Adam and Eve. And they were to guard the garden to keep Adam and Eve from eating of the tree of life. And so that way was guarded by an angelic being. In Genesis 19, the destruction of Sodom and Gomorrah was carried out by angels. When the morning dawned, the angels urged Lot to hurry, saying, "Arise, take your wife and your two daughters who are here, lest you be consumed in the punishment of the city." And so they were getting Lot and his family to safety so that they, the angels, could destroy Sodom, Gomorrah, and the surrounding cities, two other cities that were destroyed that day. When Herod was being worshipped by the Phoenicians, Tyre and Sidon, in the book of Acts, they were saying, "Behold, a god and not a man." And he was wearing this glittering silvery robe that was being reflected by the sun. And he was out there receiving this glory. "Yes, thank you very much. Look at what it says. Then immediately an angel of the Lord struck him because he did not give glory to God. And he was eaten by worms and died." Ooh. Well, that'd be a sight. I feel sorry for the guy that's standing next to him. "Oh, that's disgusting. Somebody clean that up." God has a way of humbling. If you're not going to humble yourself, he'll humble you. And every knee will bow. And every tongue will confess that Jesus is Lord. And you don't believe me? Just wait. It's coming. And not only will the golden bowls of wrath be poured out from God, they're from God. His holy angels carrying out his purpose. We read that a couple weeks ago, that verse in Psalm 103, that his ministers are a flame of fire and they carry out his purposes. But he who lives forever and ever. This is the assurance that these things are going to happen. Like, we're talking about God here. There's nobody greater. There's nobody above him. He has no beginning and he has no end. He's always. He's just always. He's eternal. We can't even comprehend it. Look at Psalm 90, verse 2, the end here. "Even from everlasting to everlasting." What a description. Because it doesn't matter where you are on the timeline of history. You're at the beginning or the end. When you say "from everlasting," you're looking backwards. And when you say "to everlasting," you're looking forwards. And he is from everlasting, and he's going to everlasting. And if you remember in geometry, a line that is going out in both directions, arrows on both sides, they're without end. It's just eternal. It's pew. That's the picture here. He's forever and ever. He always was, and he always will be. He is not created. You are created, and you cannot comprehend the concept of not created. You just can't. Because we're finite. You just have to believe it. Because I always try to chase the beginning. In my mind, when I go back and think God always was, I go running back to creation. I go running back to angels in heaven and whatever I can think of that seems old and a long time ago. And it doesn't matter how far back you go, Jesus always comes walking out of eternity to meet you. It's kind of crazy. It just hurts the brain. Like, "Oh, you're still here." Yep. "I'm not, you're not to the end yet." And if you go, you know, bazillion years ahead, you're not going to get to a place where you can't picture God and where he isn't. He's always there. So Revelation 15, 8, last verse. Here we go. The temple. Remember, this is the temple of what? The tabernacle of the testimony Okay? So this is the law. This is the righteousness, the holiness of God. Don't separate God from the law. God is the law. God is the law. It's his temple. Make no mistake about it. He's in it. He inhabits it. It represents him. And it's his holiness. And the temple was filled with smoke from the glory of God and from his power. It's a holy moment. This is a dedicating moment. The events that are about to take place have never, ever transpired before, and they will never, ever transpire again. This is a holy moment, and God has prepared this moment, and it's now filling it. He's filling it with smoke and with power. And I think this is profound. I think this is very profound. You see, Jesus came to fulfill the whole law. The whole law, all of it. And so when we're talking about the fulfillment of the law, Christ is our center point. He's our centerpiece. Do not think, Jesus said, that I came to destroy the law or the prophets. I did not come to destroy, but to fulfill. For assuredly I say to you, till heaven and earth pass away, one jot or one tittle but will by no means pass from the law till all is fulfilled. You see what I'm saying here? I've already said it once and I'm saying it again. The judgment of God is based on the law of God. And those who reject the grace of God through Jesus Christ will be measured by the law of God. And they will pay the price for breaking God's law. And that is what's being declared here. Whoever therefore breaks one of the least of these commandments, you see this warning? And teaches men so, shall be called least in the kingdom of heaven. But whoever does and teaches them, he shall be called great in the kingdom of heaven. For I say to you that unless your righteousness exceeds the righteousness of the scribes and Pharisees, you will by no means enter the kingdom of heaven. Wow, what a warning. Then how can I get there? If I can't succeed the righteousness of the scribes and Pharisees, or I should say exceed, then how can I get there? Through the grace of God. In Jesus Christ, who loved me and gave himself for me and paid the perfect price for my sin. I'm so grateful for my Jesus. Those who reject Christ will be judged by the law. There it is. And that's why you have a tie-in. When the wrath of God is about to be poured out, you have a tie-in with Mount Sinai. Look at this. Exodus 19:18. Now Mount Sinai was completely in smoke, because the Lord descended upon it in fire. Its smoke ascended like the smoke of a furnace, and the whole mountain quaked greatly. This is exactly the scene. The temple, the place of holy wrath, is now about to pour out the holy wrath on humanity. And it is a holy, holy moment. The next line, no one was able to enter the temple. No one. Take that in. No one. Not the cherubim. Not the 24 elders. Not even the seven angels holding the seven bowls of wrath could turn around and go back in. That place was left with God and God alone in it. That's a powerful thought. When God pours out his wrath, he wants to be alone. You need to think about that. I think this is just a powerful communication from the Lord. How does he feel about it? Man, marinate on that while we keep reading. Exodus 40, verse 34. The cloud covered the tabernacle of meeting, and the glory of the Lord filled the tabernacle. And Moses was not able to enter the tabernacle of meeting because the cloud rested above it. And the glory of the Lord filled the tabernacle. And 2 Chronicles 5, in the days of Solomon and a dedication of the temple. Indeed, it came to pass when the trumpeters and the singers were as one to make one sound to be heard in the praising and thanking the Lord. And when they lifted up their voice with the trumpets and cymbals and instruments of music and praised the Lord, saying, for he is good, for his mercy endures forever. That the house of the Lord was filled with a cloud. so that the priests could not continue ministering because of the cloud, for the glory of the Lord filled the house of God. So you see how this is an intentional connection? You need to know the Old Testament to appreciate this moment. This is a moment of dedication. This is a moment of sovereign judgment and holiness. And no one could stand in his presence. Not Moses, not Solomon, not the priesthood, nobody. They all were out of there. It was too glorious. God alone could be in there. And here in the same way, God alone would be there. How long? Till the seven plagues of the seven angels were completed. God wanted to be alone until the wrath was complete. Why? Why? Because like any good father, why would he want to watch that? I need to be left alone. I think he's crying. I don't picture him dry-eyed. I could be wrong, but I don't think I am. Ezekiel 33:11, say to them, as I live, says the Lord God, I have no pleasure in the death of the wicked, but that the wicked would turn from his way and live. Turn from your evil ways. For why should you die, O house of Israel? Do you see his heart? He's not willing that any should perish, that all should come to repentance. Jesus says, woe to those who cause my little ones to stumble. It would be better for them if a millstone were tied around their neck and they were cast into the sea. Because he says offenses must come. They must come. But woe to those who bring them. And this is a holy moment, and he's done. And the time is up, and there's no more waiting. And it's not going to be gradual, and it's not going to be soft. It's going to be swift. It's going to be deadly. It's going to be hard. It's going to be terrifying. And the world will have no control and no ability to stop it. It's just coming on them because of their disobedience, their full rejection of the mercy of God and the love of God. The last time there was silence or a scene like this was when God poured out his wrath on his son. This was the last time it looked like this. This was the moment when God himself turned his back on his own son. Let's read it. Matthew 27:45. Now from the sixth hour, that's noon, until the ninth hour, that's 3 p.m, there was darkness over all the land. And about the ninth hour, Jesus cried out with a loud voice saying, Eli, Eli, lama sabachthani? That is, my God, why have you forsaken me? Why have you forsaken me? God's cloud, God's back was turned on his own son. And he took the wrath for us. And that's why this is readable. That's why this night is not a total night of misery. No, there is still hope. There is so much hope for anybody and all of humanity. There's hope. For whosoever shall call upon the name of the Lord shall be saved. He took the wrath for you and I. This moment does not need to be experienced. And yet, he knows there will be those who will reject, and it will be experienced. And Jesus cried out again with a loud voice and yielded up his spirit there in verse 50 of Matthew 27. And 51 says, then behold, the veil of the temple was torn in two from top to bottom, and the earth quaked and the rocks were split. Another holy moment of wrath. And so you can see from the cherubim in the Garden of Eden with the flaming sword all the way to the dedication of the tabernacle and the dedication of the temple, the wrath of God is on display. From the destruction in Sodom and Gomorrah all the way to the destruction of Herod right there in the book of Acts. You have Ananias and Sapphira. You have the signs of God's sovereign rule over humanity and his executive orders going forth. How's that for a political term? Going forth to call out those who have rejected him, and it's time for judgment, and it's time for judgment on these. But here's the beautiful picture. Here's why it's so sweet to know his word. And here's why there's such hope. Hebrews 8:2, Jesus, a minister of the sanctuary and of the true tabernacle, which the Lord erected and not man. Talking about the heavenly tabernacle. This very one was built by Christ. This very one was built by Christ. What we are seeing right now is because of the gospel. You have to understand that this wrath is not separate from the gospel. This wrath is because of the gospel. It's a two-edged sword. God extends mercy, but he possesses wrath as well. And it's your choice, and every human being has their choice. And so this temple standing in heaven was erected by Christ, a minister of the sanctuary and of the true tabernacle, which the Lord erected and not man. For every high priest is appointed to offer both gifts and sacrifices. And those are wrath, right? Sacrifices is death. And death was to be given to the innocent that the guilty may live. Therefore, it is necessary that this one also have something to offer. What did he offer? Himself. He is the offering. For if he were on earth, he would not be a priest, since there are priests who offer the gifts according to the law. The Levites, the tribe of Levi, Aaron and his sons are the priesthood of Israel. Jesus is from the tribe of Judah. How can he be a priest? Because he's not a priest of earth. He's a priest of heaven. He is the high priest of heaven, and he is the high priest of the church. And he has called us kings and priests, and he has made us kings and priests unto his God. And this is an incredible truth. He who serves those of the priesthood, Aaron and his sons, who serve the copy and shadow of the heavenly things. As Moses was divinely instructed when he was about to make the tabernacle, for he said, "See that you make all these things according to the pattern shown you on the mountain. Be precise, be exact, because these are replicas of a heavenly reality." And that is an amazing truth. And this ties us in. You see, when you look at God and his divine nature and his divine communication, and you see these things, it's overwhelming. It's astounding. All scripture is inspired by God. But the Ten Commandments were inscribed by God on stone. But even more than that, the New Covenant was inscribed on God himself. John 1:14, the Word became flesh and dwelt among us, and we beheld his glory, the glory of the only begotten of the Father, full of grace and truth. And what's Isaiah say? Isaiah 49:16, God says, "See, I have inscribed you on the palms of my hands. Your walls are continually before me." I'm telling you, New Covenant rocks. Better than the stones of Sinai, the Ten Commandments. Better, because they're fulfilled in the New Covenant in Christ. Therefore, what's our conclusion? 2 Corinthians 5:11, you guys. Knowing, therefore, the terror of the Lord, we persuade men.
4: Amen.
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1: 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Since 1979, Mormonism Research Ministry has been dedicated to equipping the body of Christ with answers regarding the Christian faith in a manner that expresses gentleness and respect. 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
2: Is the Apostle Paul talking about creation out of nothing in Romans 4:17? Welcome to this edition of Viewpoint on Mormonism. I'm your host, Bill McKeever, founder and director of Mormonism Research Ministry. And with me today is Bradley Campbell, my colleague at MRM. We continue looking at Romans chapter 4, and today we are going to be examining verse 17. We've kind of touched on this, but basically what it tells us is, as it is written, I have made you the father of many nations in the presence of the God in whom he believed, who gives life to the dead and calls into existence the things that do not exist.
3: So Paul has been explaining how Abraham is the father of us all, that we, Jews and Gentiles, share in the faith of Abraham and therefore are the recipients of the promise given to Abraham. And he says then in verse 17, like you just read, Bill, he appeals to the Old Testament. He says, as it is written, I have made you the father of many nations. Abraham was the father of many nations, not just the Jewish nation, not just Israel, but of many nations. Well, how is Abraham made the father of many nations? Well, because we are made children of Abraham through faith. And he describes how it is that people, regular people, are made children of Abraham, share in the faith of Abraham, receive the promises of Abraham. He says, in the presence of the God in whom he believed, and this God gives life to the dead and calls into existence the things that do not exist. So Abraham believes in a God who gives life to the dead and calls into existence the things that do not exist. Two details, two notes describing this God who is able to make all of us offspring of Abraham through faith. Two statements that I think talk about the two great works of God. What are the two great works of God? Well, first, creation. You look back, God created everything. And second, redemption. God redeems a people for himself. You could argue that everything that God has done in history is an expression of one of these two things, creation and redemption. And it seems like Paul is talking about both of those things right here. God gives life to the dead, talks about resurrection, talks about redemption, and creation, calling into existence the things that do not exist. Now, this statement is an absolutely wild statement, and it almost seems randomly thrown in there. Why does Paul say he calls into existence the things that do not exist? Well, if I'm right, if Paul really is talking about how God works in redemption and in creation, if it's appealing to God's greatness in his works to display how he makes us the recipients of the promises given to Abraham, received through faith, if I'm right, then he's talking about how God creates and the power of God brought to bear in creation. Specifically, the power of God that is demonstrated in creation out of nothing. Creation ex nihilo or nihilo. Everyone seems to have a different view of exactly how you pronounce this, but I'm just going to go with nihilo and stick with it.
2: Well, they don't teach us Latin in school anymore.
3: So. Yeah, that's right. I blame it on the school systems, exactly. For Paul to say that God calls into existence the things that do not exist, that is very simply saying that things don't have existence. They don't have being. They don't have any reality to them until God calls them into existence. So things don't exist until God speaks, and then they exist. Well, that sure sounds to me a lot like what we see described in Genesis 1. In Genesis 1, God speaks and things listen. I like to say that God's word in Genesis 1 has a truth-defining property. it's not just that what God says adheres to something that is true. When God says, let there be light, it's not God saying, hey, look, there's light. God is defining reality as he speaks. When he says, let there be light, the cosmos bow before the word of the Lord and begin to exist, even though they didn't have existence before that. Now, you may or may not be aware that this idea, creation ex nihilo, is a massive disagreement between LDS theology and Christian theology. Christians for thousands of years have been confessing the truth of creation ex nihilo, that when God created, he created out of nothing. And yet it is one of the things that Joseph Smith adamantly taught against in his time on earth. In fact, if you were to read the Book of Abraham, and the Book of Abraham is in the Pearl of Great Price, it's obviously a very controversial text in LDS scriptures. Everyone always talks about Abraham 1 through 3, because that's kind of where the juicy stuff in the Book of Abraham tends to be. But if you go to Abraham 4, there is a retelling of Genesis 1. It's almost exactly word for word the same as Genesis 1, except for a few very notable changes. For one, in Abraham 4, instead of saying God said or God created, Joseph changes the text to say the gods said or the gods created. And instead of the word created, actually, he replaces that with the word organized. So in Abraham 4, he repeats multiple times, and the gods organized XYZ. Notice the difference there. God created, God said, versus the gods organized. Joseph taught something called, in Latin, creatio ex materia, which is simply creation out of material or pre-existing matter. Joseph Smith and other LDS leaders have taught that when God created, there was already pre-existing matter. It was formless, and what God did is he took that pre-existent, unformed matter, and he formed it into the things that we now see. And so all matter is eternal and self-existent, and God simply formed matter into the kind of forms that we see now. In fact, not only did the created world pre-exist in this manner, Joseph actually taught that we, our essential self, our spirit self, is also made of matter. In Doctrine and Covenants, section 131, verse 7, Joseph said, there is no such thing as immaterial matter. All spirit is matter, but it is more fine or pure and can only be discerned by purer eyes. We cannot see it, but when our bodies are purified, we shall see that it is all matter. So Joseph taught that not only are the things that exist made of a pre-existent matter, but our essential nature is material, but it's made of a different kind of matter, a fine matter or a pure matter that is apparently different from the kind of matter that the world was made out of.
2: Well, when we look at this idea of creation out of nothing, we certainly, as you have said, Bradley, we see LDS leaders do not adhere to this teaching. Let me just give you a few very quick quotes. We have, for instance, Second President Brigham Young. This is found in the Journal of Discourses, Volume 14, page 116, a statement that he made on May 14, 1871. God never made something out of nothing. It is not in the economy or law by which the worlds were, are, or will exist. Moving forward into the 20th century, we have the 10th president of the church, Joseph Fielding Smith. And this is found in his book, Doctrines of Salvation, Volume 1, page 61. The Lord never created anything for nothing nor out of nothing. Everything has a place and was created for a purpose. Then we have a statement by the First Presidency, and this is in the book, Messages of the First Presidency, Volume 5, page 26. The scriptures plainly and repeatedly affirm that God is the creator of the earth and the heavens and all things that in them are. In the sense so expressed, the creator is an organizer. It goes on to say, God created the earth as an organized sphere. But he certainly did not create, in the sense of bringing into primal existence, the ultimate elements of the materials of which the earth consists, for the elements are eternal. Then we have Orson Pratt. Orson Pratt was a Mormon apostle in the 19th century. He said, and this is again found in the Journal of Discourses, Volume 20, page 73, On August 25th, 1878, Orson Pratt said, "The prophet Joseph Smith revealed to us that all the materials of our globe and all the materials of the universe are eternal in their nature, that their substance is eternal, not created out of nothing, according to the vagaries and foolish ideas of the religious world." One more modern. This is Apostle Neil Maxwell. This was in a book he wrote, Not My Will But Thine, page 39. He said, "Ex nihilo creation, viewing mortals as having been created out of nothing, with all of its attendant problems that include blurred accountability, is refuted by restoration light. We know now that not only was Jesus in the beginning with the Father, but we were also," referring to Doctrine and Covenants, section 93, verse 23. Here's something that we should note from Neil Maxwell's comment. He says, "With all of its attendant problems that include blurred accountability, is refuted by restoration light." He has to go to the restoration, which is something that obviously was taught by Latter-day prophets. More specifically, we would say here, Joseph Smith. But he doesn't go to the Bible. He has to say this is found in restoration light. But the Bible gives us other indications. If you don't want to use Romans 4, there are other passages that you can use.
3: You know, it's interesting that when you consider all of the things in Mormonism and how they respond to historic Christian doctrine, most of the time, it seems in modern times, a lot of Latter-day Saints have this kind of draw towards historic Christianity. It's very odd since Mormonism is founded on this narrative that all our creeds are abominations, you know. But nonetheless, they like to say, well, we believe that too, or we agree with you, or we think very similarly. We're all Christians. There's this kind of kumbaya, buddy-buddy movement going on within Mormonism. And yet one of the areas where modern Mormonism doesn't really have a problem with throwing historic Christian

0: And sermons he gave right before he died in 1844. If we're to take him at face value there, then he taught that there's even gods above our God. Well, if that's true, think about then God's relationship to matter and things that exist. Things already existed before our world. There were universes and worlds outside of our world. So it makes sense that in Joseph's teaching, matter could not have been created by God. Matter had to already exist on other worlds because God has not always been God. Our view of creation out of nothing makes a lot of sense when we consider that God has eternally been God, that there is nothing above him, beyond him, or even beside him. All things exist as an extension of his own being. So I think it makes a lot of sense why Joseph would teach this teaching.
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3: A woman in Oregon was rushed to the hospital after experiencing severe complications following a chemical abortion at a Planned Parenthood facility. According to emergency dispatch records, the 33-year-old woman suffered heavy bleeding. She passed large blood clots and felt faint, prompting a 911 call and an ambulance transport to a local hospital. The incident reportedly occurred in April, but details only became public after records requests uncovered the emergency response documents. While the woman's condition after hospitalization remains unknown, her story mirrors that of many other women. The chemical abortion drug is deadly to the unborn and tremendously dangerous to their mothers.
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1: It's time for another edition of Brad Huddleston's TechWise. Here's Brad.
2: You know what it's like. You sit down to work and your phone beeps at you. Of course, the phone is much more exciting than the project you just started. So with the precision of a cowboy at a fast draw competition, you grab the phone and in less than a second, you're corresponding with someone in real time. After finishing the conversation, you ask yourself, okay, where was I? Neuroscience has revealed that the human brain cannot multitask. Never. In reality, we task switch, which is rapidly veering from one task to another. And when we do, our productivity decreases by as much as 40%. We don't gain time, we lose it. And it gets worse. Now research has revealed that workers who were distracted by incoming email and phone calls saw a 10-point fall in their IQ, which is worse than the impact of smoking marijuana. So what's the fix? It's simple, but not easy. Do one task at a time for prolonged periods in silence, especially when spending time with God. Proverbs chapter 4 verse 25 says, "Let your eyes look straight ahead and your eyelids look right before you."
1: We invite you to visit bradhuddleston.com for additional resources to help you with your digital journey.
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4: 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For the Colson Center, I'm John Stone Street. Recently, in response to a commentary about UAPs, aliens, and the demonic, several people wrote in about our claim that angels are not made in the image of God, as humans are. Though the Bible does speak of angels, it never states that angels are made in God's image. In fact, there's not biblical reason to think that they do. Genesis 1 plainly emphasizes that humans are made in God's image, repeating the point several times in just two verses. The description offers a contrast between humans and everything else that God made. In this very first mention of humanity in Scripture, in fact, humans were created and set apart for the unique and special task of filling and subduing the earth. That task and the title of image bearer are described together. But angels were not given this task, nor were they given the title. They are described as assisting humans in this task, and they clearly were made to serve God as his soldiers and his messengers. In other words, angels and human beings were created for distinct purposes. Psalm 8 offers further description of all this in poetic form. It describes God's generosity to humanity, specifically in their unique placement within the cosmic hierarchy. What is man that you're mindful of him? The son of man that you care for him? The psalmist then compares humanity to heavenly beings and notes that man is made a little lower than angels, yet he's the one crowned with glory and honor. Further, it says, God has put all things under his feet. This contrast is an important point. Human beings have greater dignity than angels, but not because we're more powerful. In fact, we're not. But our value lies elsewhere. Comparatively, at least throughout Scripture, we know far less about angels than we do about humans. Angels appear in Scripture about 300 times, but the details are vague. The safest thing we can assume about angels is that they are intimidating, because they often appear by saying, "Be not afraid." The Bible never portrays angels as being intimidated by human beings, nor as those naked little chubby creatures from pop art. Nor are angels portrayed as mental projections of guilt or conscience, but as specific persons with names and tasks and wills. Angels are also portrayed as curious. In 1 Peter 1, the apostle says that human salvation is something into which angels long to look. Now, many will point to the mental and physical capacities of angels that Scripture describes as suggesting that they also bear God's image as humans do. However, that's based on an idea that the image of God is what we're capable of doing. But that should not be our understanding of what it means to be an image bearer. After all, if our dignity is dependent on our capacities, what happens when those abilities are lost, either by illness or disability or some other circumstance? Now, the consistent theme throughout Scripture is that being made in the image of God is something that human beings are. And as such, we're uniquely the object of God's attention and love, more so than angels, even though we have less abilities than they do. Beyond what we can do, being made in the image of God is who we are. Our value is not earned, nor is it achieved by expression. It's intrinsic. It's endowed. It's not a trait or an ability. Thus, we cannot lose it, nor can it be taken away. The creation account in Genesis also has been described as offering a kind of temple motif. In it, God places Adam and Eve, his image, at the center of the garden, a place where God and man would commune as one. And that temple theme continues throughout the Old Testament, all the way through Revelation. So in summary, angels serve God. But God came in human form. Christ was incarnate as a human male. Humans make up his bride. All of that is because humans bear God's image. Angels do not. For the Colson Center, I'm John Stone Street with Breakpoint.
5: Aloha, this is Terry Boskra. It's been a long time since I've been doing these commentaries for about 38 years over several outlets. I will continue to do them as long as I can. Now, continuing with our series of those who made a difference from the book, Boris Nemtsov was born in October 1959. He was a Russian physicist and liberal politician who introduced capitalism into Russia's post-economic Soviet economy. He had a successful political career with one major problem. He was an outspoken critic of Vladimir Putin, even criticized him for becoming more and more authoritarian and political interference in the military involvement in Ukraine. Then, after 2008, he published an in-depth report detailing all the corruption that was happening under Putin. Boris Nemtsov was not just any Russian citizen. No, he was the governor from 91 to 97 of Novgorod, a major trade center located in the merging of Oka and the Volga rivers. Certainly an important economic area in the Russian economy. About 1.7 million people live there. He did not stop there. He then published an in-depth report meticulously detailing the corruption under Putin and became actively involved in a movement that organized rallies for fair elections. He formed a political party and, as expected, on 27 February 2015, he was assassinated in central Moscow at the Bolshoi Moskovretsky Bridge near midnight, and an unknown assailant fired 8 pistol shots that hit him in the head and the liver and a stomach. He died almost instantaneously. His Ukrainian partner and eyewitness, Anna, she survived the attack. The assassin was caught with 3 suspects, but were peasants and not able to recall who paid them the 15 million rubles, the same as $253,000. 2 weeks earlier, Boris Nemtsov had expressed fear that Putin might have him assassinated. What was really sad is that Boris Nemtsov was a brilliant young man and had burst onto the Russian stage as a highly qualified person and be credible challenger to Vladimir Putin. The communist rules had collapsed and a new era seemed imminent. Nemtsov was deeply intelligent and genuinely was a friend of the people. He had a PhD in physics and was not only smart, but he was also witty. He was kind and popular with the people. His father was Russian and his mother was Jewish physician. He was baptized as an infant and practiced Orthodox Christianity. He produced 60 academic publications. His style was much more Western and was a charismatic communicator, which made him an appealing leader. If he had lived long enough, he might have been a formidable opponent and might have quite easily, I believe, beat Putin and making Russia more Western. Historically, Putin has never been fond of strong opposition leaders. Actually, they never lived long enough. It is politics in Russia. He might have used the comment that football coach Vince Lombardi once said, "Winning is not everything. It is the only thing." Boris Nemtsov was a major threat to Vladimir Putin, and in Russia, that is risky. I'm Terry Boskra, and that is the way I see it.
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2: 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We're glad you joined us today for this study in God's Living Word.

0: What happened after the gospel accounts of Jesus' life, ministry, death, and resurrection? Did he leave his church to fend for themselves, or did he fulfill his promise to be with them even to the end of the age? The book of Acts is a history of the early church and how the Holy Spirit continued to spread the good news of the risen Christ through the body of Christ. Pastor Darrell Skinner of Calvary Chapel Pearl Harbor presents a study in the book of Acts, next on A Chosen Generation.
1: I've entitled our message today in this chapter, The Will of the Lord Be Done, verse 10. And as we stayed many days, a certain prophet named Agabus came down from Judea. Agabus, you read about him, Acts chapter 11. Paul knows Agabus. They were friends, disciples together, discipling. Agabus comes. It was 15 years ago that he met Agabus. Agabus shows up as God led him. When he come to us, he took Paul's belt off of him and bound his hands and his feet and said, "Thus says the Holy Spirit, so shall the Jews at Jerusalem bind the man who owns this belt and deliver him into the hands of the Gentiles," basically into the Romans. When he heard these things, both we and those from that place pleaded with Paul not to go up to Jerusalem. "If this is going to happen to you, don't go, Paul." Then Paul answered, "What do you mean by weeping and breaking my heart? For I'm ready not only to be bound, but also to die at Jerusalem for the name of the Lord Jesus." So when he would not be persuaded, we ceased, saying, "The will of the Lord be done. The will of the Lord be done." Wow. Can I ask a question? We see Philip, we see Agabus, 20 years a Christian, 15 years a Christian, Paul going strong. Can I ask a question? How many of you, just raise your hand here, how many of you have been saved over 2 years? Raise your hand. You've been saved for over 2 years? Okay, good. How many of you have been saved for over 5 years? Okay, just keep your hands up, and when you get past your limit, then drop your hand, okay? How many have been saved for over 10 years? 10 years? 10 years saved? Christian? How many for 15 years? 15? 15? Do I hear 20? 20 years? 20 years? How about 25? 25? 25? I got 25 years? How about 30? 30 years? You've been saved over 30 years? 30 years? Keep your hand up. Keep your hand up. 35 years? 35? 35 years? 30? How about 40? 40? 40 years? You've been saved for over 40 years? You've been saved 40 years? 40 years? 40? We got one over there. 40 years? 40 years? 40 years? We got one right here. 40 years? 40? 40 years? 40 years? 40 years? 40 years? But you only look like you're 35 years old. I don't get it. But anyway, all right. 45 years? 40? There's one back there. 45 years. You've been saved over 45 years? Keep your hands high, Keith. Please keep your hands high. You can look around, folks, if you want. You can look around. We got a few hands left up here in the front. 45. How about 50 years? 50 years. You've been saved for over 50 years. 50 years. We got one in the back. 50 years. 50 years. Should we go 55? 55. 55. 55. We're going to go 60. 60 years. 60 years. I'm going to run out of breath. 65. 65 years. She's still going. 65 was it? Okay. Between 60 and 65? Amen, amen, amen, amen. Is that how we want it to be? Amen? These guys are still going strong. Philip, Agabus, Paul, they're going strong. 15 years, 20 years. Yeah, man. And they're just as excited about Jesus. Amen? You know why? They're disciples. And they find disciples. And they encourage each other. They bless each other. They serve each other. They stoke each other's fire. They just keep going for God. Amen. That's how it's got to be. Paul, don't go to Jerusalem, man. This is what's going to happen. You're going to be bound. He was just told that earlier in the chapter, right? By those folks at Tyre. He's told it a chapter before. But God never told him not to go to Jerusalem. He just says you're going to be bound. Here's a great lesson. Are you ready? God has to speak to you for his will to be done in your life. Paul wasn't going to be persuaded by people, even though they were good-intentioned people, Christian people, solid people. Don't go, don't go. But the Lord Jesus was warning him what was going to happen. He was preparing his heart for what was going to happen, but he never said, don't go. Do not depend on other people's decisions for your life with God. You have to seek the Lord yourself. If someone comes to me and says, Pastor, here's my situation. Should I move to Phoenix or not? Let's just say, okay. I'm going to say, you know what? I don't know. But if you seek the Lord, He'll tell you. I don't want to replace God in your life. I don't know what God's full will is for your life. I know the basic will of God from the Word of God, which we just read, right? Or we're going to read here in a moment. But I don't know exactly where you're to go and different decisions like that. You need to seek the Lord. I remember when my wife and I, with our 7-year-old son, our daughter was just going to be born. My wife is 6 months pregnant when we moved here. But we'd just been here for like 3 weeks. And I left to a whirlwind ministry. I worked for Pastor Royal Reese at Calvary Chapel, West Covina. I got saved in 79, worked with him all the way up to 1988. I got hired on about 3 years after I was saved. And just on fire. I'm running his radio ministry. I'm doing his outreach ministry. I'm teaching. I'm counseling, I'm learning, and I'm growing, and we're traveling all through the country, we're going throughout the world, doing all these different works and so forth, and man, it was just great. The church is about 6,000 people, we're just cooking, man. It's like going crazy. And then I've now just turned 30 years old, and God says, it's time for me to leave West Covina. I'm like, Lord, why am I leaving here? And you're called to go to Hawaii. Who goes to Hawaii? Nobody can go to Hawaii. That's not a missionary place. I'm going to Hawaii. Yeah, right. What are you going to do? You know, I didn't know what God had planned for me, but I just knew I was to come here. God gave me scriptures. He laid it out for me. I was done. I knew my time at West Covina was done. It was time for me to grow in my own personal faith. And then I came here within 3 weeks. I'm like miserable as can be. I'm working for a first aid company selling Band-Aids and aspirin and cold medicines. I'm going to all the different places on the island in this old VW van that could barely work. And the shifter was hardly working. But that was the job I got. And so I'm working and I'm doing this stuff. And I'm going, what am I doing here? I was just in a ministry of 6,000 people as a pastor, preaching, teaching, traveling over the world. What am I doing here? What have I done to my family? Oh my gosh. Well, Bill was having one of those How to Walk events, you know, at Calvary Chapel, and I started going to Bill's church. Of course, I knew Bill through Raul, and I wasn't hired on by him until about 8 months later. He hired me on. And I'm going, what have I done? I need to go. Maybe I should go back. Maybe I just made this all up in my mind. And Bill had this How to Walk things. All these pastors from the mainland come to speak. Raul's there. Raul goes, oh, Daryl, you're miserable, man. You ever have buyer's remorse? You ever have buyer's remorse? You know what that is? It's like, oh, my gosh, what have I done? And all of a sudden, Raul goes, hey, Daryl, I know you're miserable, man. Why don't you come on back? And, you know, the Lord, I bring you back, man. It's okay. And I'm like, maybe I should go back. Maybe I'm just a big dummy, you know, and what have I done? And Chuck Smith is going to be speaking, and I knew Chuck from West Covina days, and I go, Chuck and God are like this. He'll tell me exactly what I'm supposed to do, because right now I'm like, oh, this is killing me. I go up to Chuck during the conference, say, Pastor Chuck, here's my situation. Oh, hi, Daryl, how you doing? Here's what I said, blah, blah, blah, you explain real quick. And he looks at me. If you ever knew Chuck Smith or saw Chuck Smith, he's got this golden grin. And he just smiles big from ear to ear. And I told him, so I'm waiting for him. Tell me, yeah, you should go back or no, stay. And you know what he says to me? Daryl, you know, if you've heard Chuck's teaching, he pauses. He's got this pregnant pause. Daryl, I'm like, I'll pray for you. You gotta tell me what to do, man. But he did the best thing ever. It's you and Jesus, Daryl. It's you and Jesus. You trust him. He'll speak to you. And I've been here for 32 years. I knew I was called to be a senior pastor one day. And I had to have my own walk of faith. We all have to have our own walk of faith. I could have lived off of Rawls' walk of faith, but what about my walk of faith? As I knew the calling in my life, it was time to go. Worked for Pastor Bill for 6 years, then we started Calvary Chapel Pearl City, then Calvary Chapel Pearl Harbor, and here we are today. Amen. Great lesson I want you to walk away with in regards to this is God must speak to you. Do not let a pastor tell you when or what to do, meaning those things. Because some pastors come up, oh, God's told me to tell you, you need to go here, blah, blah, blah, blah, blah. No, God will speak to you where to go. Some guys think they're the authoritarians over everybody's life. You let Jesus speak. He'll show you through the word. He'll show you in your heart. He'll show you in circumstances. And his will be done in your life. Amen. Paul the Apostle was a brave soldier for Christ. He understood honor. He understood courage. He understood duty. In fact, he wrote in 2 Timothy 4:6-8, "For I am already being poured out as a drink offering, and the time of my departure is at hand. I have fought the good fight. I have finished the race. I have kept the faith. Finally, there is laid up for me the crown of righteousness, which the Lord, the righteous judge, will give to me on that day, and not to me only, but also to all who have loved his appearing." Paul says, look, guys, I'm going to fight the good fight of faith. I'm going to finish my race. He wants to hear the Lord say, "Well done, good and faithful servant. Enter into the joy of the Lord." He says, "I have kept the faith. I have kept the faith." Faith comes by hearing. Hearing by the word of God. I am a disciple and I am discipling. This is God's will. The will of the Lord be done. What is God's will for our lives? There's some basic standard stuff. I'm going to give you five where it says the will of the Lord is this for you as a believer. Ready? First of all, John 7:17.

12:1-2, that we are to be a living sacrifice, holy and acceptable unto God, not being conformed to this world, but being transformed by the renewing of our minds. This is our reasonable worship and service. It is the will of God, the will of God, that we're transformed. We're not the same person we used to be. We're not conformed to this world. Thirdly, we are to live a sanctified life. 1 Thessalonians 4:3-8. We're not going to keep living that same old sexually immoral life, lying life, stealing life, homosexual life, transgender life, whatever you want to call it, adultery life, fornicating life, sex outside of marriage. You're to live a sanctified life. This is the will of God for our lives as disciples of Jesus Christ. In 1 Thessalonians 5:18, the fourth aspect of the will of God is to give thanks to God. To give thanks. Always. We, you and I, it is God's will that we give thanks to Him for all things in our lives. Amen? And how can we not? How can we not? For the air we breathe, the water we drink, the food we eat, the roof over our head, the jobs we have, the brain that works and everything else, the marriage and the family and all the things, the church. How can we not give thanks to our Lord Jesus Christ, to our Heavenly Father? Fifthly, it is the will of God. We don't like this one. To suffer for Christ. Lord, could you leave that one out? Why does that have to be part of your will? In our suffering, we become powerful. Powerful witnesses that our love for Jesus endures all things. Whether we are persecuted, whether we're diagnosed with a death illness or something like that, a grave illness, or whatever it might be, whatever trial or tribulation we go through, we know that it is going to create a powerful testimony that we love Jesus no matter what. And Peter writes about that in 1 Peter 3:17 and chapter 4, verse 19. It is the will of God that we suffer for Christ. Now, we don't like that, but Paul understood it. It doesn't matter if they want to bind me. Doesn't matter what happens to my life. I've gone through a lot already. It's all for the glory of God. Amen. For the testimony of Jesus Christ. Let's carry on. Go with me now. The will of the Lord be done. Verse 15. Now we finish our third section. What is God's will in tumultuous times? Tumultuous times. Let's find out. And after those days, we packed and went up to Jerusalem. Also, some of the disciples from Caesarea went with us and brought with them a certain Mnason of Cyprus, an early disciple, with whom we were to lodge. And when we had come to Jerusalem, the brethren received us gladly. So they finally arrive in Jerusalem, and the church in Jerusalem and the brethren there in Jerusalem, oh man, so good to see you guys. This is great. Man, you finally made it back. All right. And then what happens? On the following day, Paul went in with us to James, and all the elders were present. When he had greeted them, he told in detail those things which God had done among the Gentiles through his ministry. And when they heard it, they glorified the Lord. You know what? When someone comes to you, the Bible says, rejoice with those who rejoice, weep with those who weep, put on the same mind after Christ, associate with the humble, and so forth. And when someone's telling you about what God's doing in their life and through their life, you're either going to go, what a braggart. Or you go, praise the Lord, man. It's so exciting to see how God's using your life, man. That's so awesome. Or you go into the guilt mode. Well, that's good for them, but I'm not doing nothing. I'm not like them. I feel like I'm the Lord. Now, get off yourself. Look at the Lord and look at what God is doing. Amen. You see, rejoice with those who rejoice. And so they were gladly hearing the reports and the details and all the things that are going on. Paul sharing about the missionary journeys, about the salvation, about the church planting, about the discipleship, about the teachings, about what God's doing in all these different cities in the whole region and beyond. And man, it's exciting. When you start telling me about what God's doing in your life, I'm excited. I want to hear more. And we reciprocate back and forth, right? That's being a disciple, right? That's understanding. But wait. Then there's the wet blankets who love to quench the fire within you.

guys, they're going to come to you. And they could be in leadership. I don't know. They come from all directions. And you're doing a work for God, and all of a sudden they go, and they squash you. It is a bummer. Watch what happens. The first, they're excited. And then come the Judaizers, the legalists, the religionists. Oh, yes, they're kind of like believers. We're not really sure. But watch what happens. And they said to him, "You see, brother, how many myriads of Jews there are who have believed, and they are all zealous for the law." Oh, man. Can we change that word law, where they need to be zealous for what or whom? The Lord. Not for the law. You need to be zealous for the Lord. Watch. It says they're zealous for the law, but they have been informed about you, that you teach all the Jews who are among the Gentiles to forsake Moses, saying they ought not to circumcise their children, nor to walk according to the customs. What then? The assembly must certainly meet. We got to have a meeting, for they will hear that you have come. Therefore, do what we tell you. We have four men who have taken a vow, a Nazarite vow, that was what you're talking about. Take them and be purified with them and pay their expenses so that they may shave their heads and that all may know that those things of which they were informed concerning you are nothing, but that you yourself also walk orderly and keep the law. But concerning the Gentiles who believe, we have written and decided that they should observe no such thing, except that they should keep themselves from things offered to idols, from blood, from things strangled, from sexual immorality. Then Paul took the men, and the next day, having been purified with them, entered the temple to announce the expiration of the days of purification, at which time an offering should be made for each of the each of them. Why can't they just rejoice? Because if you program things, you get them back to the law, it gives you a sense of control, right? Religion gives you a sense of control. And see, you got this mixed group within the church in Jerusalem. And that's why Paul wrote so many times to the book of Galatians, or we don't know who wrote Hebrews, but I got a feeling Paul did. He wrote Hebrews to set people free from the law and understand Christ fulfilled all things. We're not to go back to the law. So I want to encourage you, there's going to be people, when you're excited, they're going to be wet blankets. You know what? Just take the blanket off and just throw it down. Carry on with the Lord. You know, we've had Calvinists try to come into our church and lead people away into Calvinism. Why? Why? I had a phone call this Thursday on our radio program that's live across 400 stations or so, and it's like this guy calls in and he wants to spread Calvinism. I said, "Bro, okay, you like the tulip, the whole formula of tulip, and you like Calvinism and all these things. It's important for us to realize that." I'm thinking this in my mind. The Calvinists, they want to convert people to Calvin. And the Bible says we're to preach Christ. Christ crucified and resurrected. And they have this tulip formula of total depravity and different things like that, and predestination and divine election and all this. I just asked myself, I said, I wonder how the church made it all those years without Calvin. How did they make it? How did they ever survive without the formula of the tulip? I'll give you another formula. I call it the rose. He's called the Rose of Sharon. His name is Jesus. Amen. See, here's the rose formula. Are you ready? The rose formula is, he rose from the grave, amen, on the third day. We're to be obedient to the word of God from Genesis to Revelation. S is for soul winning. You are to spread the gospel and be a soul winner. You don't sit there, look at people, go, well, whatever, they're predestined. Some are predestined to hell. Some are predestined to heaven, so there's no need in me sharing any longer. Really?
really, when he says, for God so loved the world, that we're to reach all the nations with the gospel? He didn't say reach all the nations with Calvin. Reach the nations with the gospel of our Lord Jesus Christ. He died on the cross for our sins. He rose from the grave on the third day. He ascended to heaven on the 40th day. He has called us to spread the gospel, to be soul winners, to lead people in prayer, the sinner's prayer. If you confess with your mouth the Lord Jesus and believe in your heart that God has raised him from the dead, you shall be saved. For with the heart one believes in the righteousness. With the mouth confession is made to salvation. Whoever calls upon the name of the Lord shall be what? Saved. Amen. R-O-S-E. All who believe in Jesus Christ receive eternal life. Amen. I believe in the Rose Method. That's the biblical method. I don't believe in Calvin. I'm not a Calvinist. I'm a follower of Jesus Christ. See, the legalists come in, they try to bind people up, but you got to follow our way. No, we follow Jesus from the Word of God. I'm not saying they're not saved. I'm just saying they're programmed like these Judaizers with the law. We find here that they get upset with Paul. Paul decides, okay, guys, I've got to reach my Jewish brethren, so I'm going to go through this whole process. Because I want to reach him. And once again, the scripture that we find in regards to this is found in 1 Corinthians 9:19. We can understand why Paul does these things. He says, for though I am free from all men, I've made myself a servant to all, that I might win the more. And to the Jews I became as a Jew, that I might win Jews. To those who are under the law as under the law, that I might win those who are under the law. To those who are without law, as without law, not being without law toward God, but under law toward Christ, that I might win those who are without law. To the weak, I became as weak, that I might win the weak. I have become all things to all men, that I might by all means save some. Now this I do for the gospel's sake, that I may be partaker of it with you. This is why he's going through this purification religious work that they have in the Old Testament. He goes, I got to minister to these guys. If I don't do this, they're not going to listen to me. They're going to think I'm this rebellious guy out there. I'm going to do what it takes to reach their hearts. Courage, physical and moral. May you be courageous Christians. It comes from deep within because you live according to the will of God. You live according to Christ. His character is in you. And you're called to be courageous, soul winners, disciplers, here, throughout the state, into the nation, and the whole world.

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0: Greetings and aloha. Pastor Bob with Calvary Chapel Pearl Harbor inviting you to our 23rd annual Reach 3-Day Basketball Clinic taking place at Calvary Chapel Pearl Harbor Gymnasium Thursday through Saturday, July 9th through 11th from 10 a.m. to 4 p.m. Returning again to assist with the clinic are Rick Harville, former chaplain of the LA Lakers and former player of the Harlem Globetrotters, Sharon Durham. 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During a 3-day clinic, participants will learn the fundamentals of basketball such as passing, dribbling, and shooting, as well as competing in many games, so Reach is for everyone. But the purpose of Reach is mentoring and sharing about spiritual life skills such as character and respect, and to know Jesus Christ in a personal way, eternal life. If you would like more information about Reach, you can call 808-678-3994 or visit the Calvary Chapel Pearl Harbor website and click on the events link to register online. Mahalo, and I look forward to seeing you this summer on the court at Reach.
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1: American Family News, I'm Rusty Pugh. The federal government is joining several Republican-led states in suing a nonprofit that is dedicated to so-called health care for people who pretend to be a gender other than what they were born with. Alexandria Hoff has the latest.
2: Federal Trade Commission, which, as you know, typically focuses on fighting commercial fraud like false advertising and administrative scams. In this case, the FTC is classifying so-called youth gender care like a product that it claims is deceptively marketed to families by the World Professional Association for Transgender Health, or WPATH. Now, the FTC is joined on with attorneys general for Texas, Alaska, Iowa, and Nebraska in this suit.
1: The national defense analyst is concerned about Iran being able to get access to foreign assets as part of the agreement to reopen the Strait of Hormuz.
3: The agreement appears to have achieved an important short-term objective, creating a strategic pause. The shooting has largely stopped. The Strait of Hormuz appears headed toward reopening. Bob McGinnis is a national defense analyst and president of McGinnis Strategies, LLC.
4: We're on a good path to reopening the Strait of Hormuz, which is good news for businessmen around the world. I think the Republicans are optimistic with this outcome, believing that they can reverse the inflation trends, the price of energy, and send a very clear message that Mr. Trump is a leader that ends wars and ends threats like nuclear threats against the United States.
3: But McGinnis is concerned that Iran may receive significant economic benefits early in the process. If sanctions relief, access to foreign assets, or expanded oil exports occur before meaningful and verifiable strategic concessions are achieved, Washington risks giving up leverage that may be difficult to regain later.
4: I am concerned that we've never been able to trust the Iranians one bit over the last 47 years. I hope they disappoint me in this time and they can actually follow through. I know that they have some incentives to do that. But it's going to take a while. We're not going to know this tomorrow. And I would say by this time next month, we might have a better idea as to whether or not they're going to comply.
3: I'm Chad Groening.
1: Texas Senator Ted Cruz yesterday raised concerns about major concessions to Iran made in President Trump's Memorandum of Understanding to reopen the Strait of Hormuz, warning that Trump is not getting good advice from his advisors. But former Deputy National Security Advisor KT McFarland likes the deal.
5: Absolutely, because we have the ability to enforce it. You know, as President Trump says, if Iran steps out of line, if they don't behave, boom, we come right back with military options. The other thing is that the money that you've mentioned, the investment funds and all that, we can see where Iran is using its money now. We couldn't do that a year ago. But the countries where it keeps a lot of its money, the Gulf Arab countries, they've opened their books to us. So if Iran says, oh, we're going to use it, like you said, to build sewage plants and hospitals, but they really are going to give it to Hezbollah, we'll see it move. And then what happens? Boom, we can enforce the agreement.
1: The person who will likely become mayor of the nation's capital is a socialist who believes, among other things, in free universal daycare and the defunding of police. Janice Lewis George makes no apologies for being a communist.
6: We are Democrats, independents, and democratic socialists. Over the past year, we assembled the most diverse coalition in this city's history. And that's why we will deliver universal affordable child care in D.C. That's why we will expand home ownership for Washingtonians and enact policies that protect tenants.
1: Former White House advisor Kellyanne Conway says,
7: it's very dangerous because I think we should stop just labeling them and criticizing them and beg America to pay attention to what they're actually saying. Mm-hmm. There's nothing social about socialism. There's nothing communal about communism. Listen to the specifics of this woman in D.C., of Bernie Sanders, of the squad that doesn't do squat except being famous for being famous, Mondani. The policies that they are advocating are so outside the mainstream, and people are now using the ballot box to prove a point.
1: And the Supreme Court today sided with a Texas marijuana user who wants to legally own a gun. The unanimous decision found it was a violation of the man's Second Amendment rights. For American Family News, I'm Rusty Pugh.
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11: 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Inside, they're going, man, I want to believe that. When you say, Jesus died on the cross for your sins, I'm not a sinner. And inside, they're going, I am a huge sinner.
10: 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I'm David J., thanking you for joining us today as we listen, learn, and are challenged by God's Word, the Bible. This Independence Day, don't just celebrate America's 250th birthday. Stand for what it was built on. Faith, freedom, truth. These are the values that shaped this nation from its very first days. And our Faith and Freedom collection was designed to help you carry them boldly wherever you go. This collection is more than patriotic apparel. It's a reminder of the convictions worth passing on.

0: Welcome to Turn the Tables. 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
1: Before it, verse 29, let no unwholesome word proceed from your mouth, but only such a word that is good for edification, that it might give grace to those who hear according to the need of the moment. Basically, God said, Steve, you gotta just shut up. I didn't have anything to say without Jesus. My words were foul. My language was foul. It was, I had just a trash mouth. And the one thing that God took away just immediately when I recommitted my heart to Him that night was my language. It changed. I could speak Spanish. No, just kidding. All of a sudden, no. No more foul language. God changed me. Some things took more time and still working on, but there's things that God will do and people will see that you're a different person. And that's what it was like for the Apostle Paul. He was completely changed. Any of his old friends were now, well, there's a new standard. And so Paul now as wanting to become like a Jew again, he says, it's to really hear them. He wants to befriend them, but without compromise before them. And that's what happens. People say, well, I'm going to help these guys. I'm going to, be like them. That's what I did. Don't ever do it, okay? I tried that, and I backslid for 12, 14 years or so. So Paul did it the right way. The key here, in the world, but not of the world. To those under the law, I became like one under the law. Though I myself not under the law anymore, but I did it to win those under the law. For those that were caught up in Jewish law, steeped up in their traditions, Paul would show up at Sabbath. He would take part in their traditions as well. But he didn't make it a rule for any of the Greeks that would be saved and the Gentiles along the way. He didn't put on his Pharisee face, but he showed up just this different Paul, a guy that has Jesus. Guys, and that's possible for every one of us. Again, when I showed up at work after I recommitted my heart to the Lord, I was different. Everybody knew it, and they laughed at me. They mocked me. And then years later, they started showing up here when we started doing the church in the park. You guys, our God is so good. And there's times that He calls us not to be chameleons, but He calls us to be all things to all men that we might save some. That's Paul. And he goes through this place where, again, understanding he's the same guy, but he's a different person. And God does the same with us. And so with that, Paul, all the freedom that he had, all the liberty that he had, in Christ, he says, I'll lay it all down because I love my brothers. I love the lost. He was free. I love it. He says, I'm free. I love that. And I belong to no man. But here's the thing. He belonged to Christ. I belong to no man, but now I belong to God. And so I make myself, as Christ did, a servant to everyone, a slave to everyone, to win, to save as many as possible. And so again, to win those under the law, you think about it, Paul gladly took on these restrictions. Whatever there might be. We've talked about that a lot the last month or so as we've been going through the text. He took on those restrictions and he let go of his freedoms. And I thought, that's what love does. That's what love does. Love lays its life down. Jesus said it in John 15:13. He said, greater love has no man than this, that he lays down his life for his friends. Guys, Lori Allen, our friend from our church, after the fire, we went to see her in the burn unit at Straub Hospital on Oahu. She'd been burned over 70% of her body. A lot of you guys know of her and prayed for her, and she's with the Lord now. But it all happened. It just hit me last night. She was trying to save her landlords from the fire. And she told Kim and I as we were leaving, after we talked with her for about 20 minutes or half hour almost, and she said, Pastor, tell them I would do it again. Because that's who we are. Tell them I would do it again because that's who we are. You guys, listen, you might think, that's not who I am. No, you know what? If you're a believer, that's who you are. Because that's what Jesus does. Lori Allen didn't run back into the fire because she was an amazing person. Lori Allen ran back into the fire, taking care of her landlords, trying to get them out, because she wanted to save them. You guys, that's what we're to do. We're to be those that stand as Lori Allen did with us, and try to, at any cost, whatever it takes us, to get them out of the fire. Because that's who we are. And for Paul, for a time, to live by these traditions, these restrictions of the Jews, to hold to their laws, it wasn't a problem. For Paul, all of it, you know, if it would help others be saved, then he's going to put all of it in the pot. In verse 21, he says, to those not having the law, I became like one not having the law. Though I'm not free from God's law, but I'm under Christ's law, so as to win those not having the law. And so Paul could eat with the Gentiles. He could live with the Gentiles. He could go where they went. He could listen to their teachers and their philosophers as he would enter into Mars Hill and what have you. And listen, things that a good Jew would never think of doing. They would never be around a Gentile. They would never go to listen to what a Gentile would have to say. There's no way. So understanding that, Paul lived his life again under Christ's law. What was Christ's law? He says, I'm not free of God's law, but I'm under Christ's law. What was Christ's law? It was the law of love. It was law of putting others first. And so Paul would be a friend of all, but he would do it without compromising Christ or the gospel at all. His heart, verse 19 again, though I am free and I belong to no man, I make myself a slave to everyone to win as many as possible. Loving others as Jesus did. And to the weak, he says, I became weak. Verse 22, I become all things to all men, so that by all possible means, any way, I might save some. Paul knew he couldn't save everybody, but he knew he could save somebody. And when Paul says, by all possible means, Paul shows us, he proves that it's all. I mean, Paul risks his life over and over again. Even at one point, died possibly. When he was stoned and left for dead outside the city of Lystra, when he says, you know, and he gives the account of his vision of heaven, he says, now there is a man in the body or out of the body, I don't know. I don't know if I was dead or if I just had this vision, but whatever it was, I saw heaven. Paul went through it for the gospel, man. He laid it down, and then he'd go back and get beat up again. Does that feel familiar to any of you, man? It's like my life sometimes. You're going to go do it again? They don't like you. You've heard the joke. The guy says, I don't want to go to church. I don't want to go. Oh, you have to go, his mom tells him. You have to go. Get up. It's time. You know, you're going to be late. It's like, but I don't want to go. Nobody there likes me. And he's like, but I don't want, and she's like, you gotta go, you have to go. I know, but they all talk about me afterward, after church. It's like, he goes, you have to go, you're the pastor. Something like that. True story. No. God bless mom. No. But all that to say, you know, what do you lay down? What do you give up? Remember Paul, you know, mentoring young Timothy, who had a Jewish mother and he had a Greek and a Jewish grandmother, and he had a Greek father though. And Paul wanted to take Timothy with him on his mission journey, but Timothy hadn't been circumcised. And so likely late in his teens or early 20s, most believe, Timothy learned what it meant to become all things to all men, so that by all possible means they might save some. Timothy, circumcised. You know, he didn't have to. He could have said, I mean, that's where I'm drawing the line. I love to go with you, but put that knife away. You guys, I can't even ask. But sacrifice is what we do. It's who we are. All the martyrs that have gone before. You read Fox's Book of Martyrs and the other more modern martyr books that are out there. It wasn't because they were special people. It's because they were special in God's eyes. It's because Jesus Christ lived in them. Again, Lori Allen did what she did because Christ lived in her. It's what we do, we who are in Christ. We lay down our lives for our brothers. We run towards the fire rather than away, you guys. And to think about it again, he says, again, verse 23, I do all this for the sake of the gospel, that I may share in its blessings. I do this for the gospel. And it's so true. And one of the greatest blessings that we get to share in when it comes to the gospel, again, is obviously not just what we receive from the gospel, the good news, but to be able to share Jesus and the good news with someone else. And to see someone else receive him. There's nothing greater, I don't think. Listen, whether you sow or you water or you reap or you pray, you guys, to take any part and to see the Lord bring life, transformed life, it's worth everything that it may ever cost you. We're doing the baptism, like I said, in a couple weeks coming up, and there's a guy that's going to be here that said, hey, you know, Uncle Steve, would you baptize me when I come? Huge! I love it, man! Grew up in our church. Got baptized. I think he got baptized when he was young. He's like, you know what? I want to do it now as a man. And praise God! You know, we can retire, Kim. I mean, when you think about it, it's like, you wonder sometimes. Am I being effective? You know, are people hearing? And, you know, what was it all worth, you know, the sacrifice? And then there's things like that and others. And seeing your children grow up in the way they should go. And then coming and walking and serving and loving Jesus. And to sit there in the morning and hear our daughter and her husband doing devotions with their kids at our dining room table, you know. It's awesome. It's awesome. We're ready. But God has more. I mean, again, the gospel, I mean, to think about it, and it's not just seeing that, but then to see them grow and then testing.

I mean, like my parents, man, to get that call from me that one day. Hey, Dad, get Mom on the phone. Okay. Hey, honey, I think Steve rode the biggest wave of his life again. You know, come hear about it. I know, hey, you know what? I gave my life to Jesus. I recommitted my heart to Jesus. You know, I can't imagine, you know, I know there had to be tears on the other end of the phone. Never talked about it, really, but you guys, that's what God gives to us. And we keep giving it back, giving it to others. 2 Corinthians 4:18, Paul says, so we fix our eyes, not on what is seen. That's so easy to get caught up on what's seen. Well, let's see. What's seen? What, it's on your phone, always. There's always something to be seen waiting for you on your phone. It says, fix your eyes not on what is seen, but what is unseen. Close your eyes and open your heart. He says, you know, what is seen is temporary, but what is unseen is eternal. Anything that you see today, all of whatever is focused on in this world today is going to be gone tomorrow and for eternity. That's rad. How much time do we waste? Except for souls, you guys. What you see today around you, each body around you, each person walking towards you in a market, in the store, every car driving by, there's souls there. There's souls that Christ wants to save. There's spirits that Jesus wants to give life to. Dead men walking. And Jesus gives life. And so Paul says, listen, verse 24, don't you know? He says, in a race, all the runners run, but only one gets the prize. Run in such a way as to get the prize. Paul says, hey, treat this like a race. And that there's a prize that you want. And so you're going to run to win. You're going to go all out, all in, run in such a way as to get the prize. And this is so important, you guys, because in this race, this isn't an earthly race that we're in, where there's only one winner. Only one gets the prize. You know, listen, not in our race. We can all be winners. And it isn't, listen, it isn't just a participation trophy, okay? That isn't what, that's the one that gets in as having passed through the fire and has nothing. But we can be winners. We can please Christ. Why? Because he wants us to please him, and he'll gift us and enable us to please him, but we need to ask. For you guys, it's up to you alone to run your race, to win your prize. I mean, you remember, you guys, some of you are old enough. Those of you that raised your hands that are from Calvary Chapel, Chino Hills, you're old enough. No. Remember the newlywed game? The newlywed game? At the end of the show, the announcer would always say, and now here's our special newlywed prize selected especially for you, whoever the winner was. Well, how'd they know? And they got a prize selected especially for you. Well, how did you know I was going to win? And the other people are going, well, man, this is a setup. I mean, how did they know? I mean, you know, it's like, gosh, I wanted a washer too. Well, here's the thing. I don't think it was a setup. I think they just knew what everybody needed. They knew what everybody needed. And that's what they had. Here's the prize. And that's like the Lord. He knows what everybody needs, each one of us. He knows it all. He knows the beginning from the end. And he knows who it is that's truly going to run for the prize. He knows those of you that will hear this message this morning and say, you know what? I'm going to stand. I'm going to walk and I'm going to run. I'm not just going to sit anymore. I'm not going to just, you know, just wait and rest and see. No, I'm going to search and I'm going to seek and I'm going to pray. Because that's where God will act. He says, ask, seek, knock. And those words are given in the tense that means keep asking, keep seeking, keep knocking. You guys, I mean, God knows it all. And he knows that if we'll run, you will win. Oh, I don't know. What if I run and don't win? No, if you run, you'll win. If you believe this, listen, and you should because it's true, you run in such a way as to get the prize. You don't want to be like the guys on Let's Make a Deal. Remember that one? The end of the show. There they are, you know, then you won, but did you win? Because we have three doors for you to choose from. Door number

Door number one, door number two, and door number three. What do you want to choose? You may still be a loser. You know, it's like, and so they pick, and they go, oh, you picked door number three. Well, we're going to show you what's behind door number one. Here's a condo, you know? I mean, who knows? You know, just amazing. Here's this, and then here's door number two. You're like, oh, no, it's something good. And then door number three, and here's the door that you chose. Listen, you can choose that door. You can choose. You can't choose the prize, but you can choose that you will win. God says, hey, I'll help you. I'm waiting. He's waiting to help us. And it's only we that hold him back. In verse 25, Paul says, listen, and they knew this. They lived in Corinth. Everyone who competes in the games, they go into strict training. They do it to get a crown that will not last, like much of the world today. He says, but we do it to get a crown that will last forever. Strict training. Everyone who competes in the games. They knew about the games. The Olympics were in Athens, okay? Every 4 years. But the Corinthian games, the Isthmian games, were every 2 years in Corinth. So everyone that would compete in Athens would be showing up every 2 years for the games in Corinth. And so they would see people, you know, athletes from all over Asia coming to Corinth, and they would be training for the games. And the Greek word for strict training here is actually a wrestling term that speaks of self-restraint seen in diet and physical training. Self-restraint seen in diet and physical training. Yeah. Probably much of the church should get back to strict training. Diet and physical training, all those that competed. So they saw this. They saw wrestlers training radically for their events, and people would be strict about what they would eat and denying themselves the good life, the party scene that surrounded all of these events. If they were truly committed, they were going to be seen in this place, set apart in their life, strict training. And they did it, Paul says, also that they could receive, you know, a crown that will not last. The Stephanos, the one that I was named after, I just realized. But that crown, the Stephen, the Stephanos, that crown. My name actually means Saint Stephen, if you think about it. You know, Santos is Saint, and Stephen is the crown, you know, Saint, you know, Stephen. But anyway, what's yours? But the idea here is that, you know, these people knew. They're seeing these guys going all out every 2 years, showing up, denying themselves for something that's not going to last. Paul says, we should train this way. Jesus said, hey, don't store up for yourselves treasure on earth where moth and rust destroy, where thieves break in and steal. But he said, store up for yourselves what treasures in heaven, where moth and rust don't destroy, where thieves don't break in and steal, can't get in. He says, verse 21, there in Matthew 6, for where your treasure is, there your heart will be also. That's huge. That's huge. You guys, so, you know, the question is, well, what is it that you train for? What is it that you train for? What is it that you're not training for? What is it that you treasure? Listen, what is it that you count on that's so important here in this life? Stuff or accolades or the applause and approval of men and friends or whatever. Listen, if it isn't for Jesus, your training will be all for nothing. I mean, you think about it. You know, it's all going to burn. Nobody's, you know, there's no U-Hauls on the road to heaven, you know, like they say, you know. Can't take it with you. It will all either be forgotten or burn or both. And people will say, well, what am I supposed to do then, Steve? Give me a break, you know, just live my whole life for Jesus. Yes, that's it, man. That's it. And so few do. I want to. I'm not there yet, but that's my goal, and that's what Paul would say.

Aloha. We are blessed that you chose to join us today as we study God's Word together. Our hope is that each time you listen, you will be strengthened, encouraged, and comforted by God's Word. If you are on the island of Maui, we would like to invite you to join us on Sunday mornings for our 9 a.m. Oceanside service at Wahikuli Wayside Park, just north of Lahaina. Due to the devastating destruction and contamination from the wildfires on August 8th, we are currently holding Sunday services at our original outdoors Oceanside location at Wahikuli Wayside Park, where we have met for over 30 years now. If you would like more information about Calvary Chapel Westside or would like to view our Oceanside services live or catch up on past teachings, please visit us on the web at calvarywestside.com or download our free church app in your app store. 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Once again, may God richly bless you as He turns the tables of your heart for His glory.

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2: Good afternoon. Welcome to Bridge Bible Talk. We're live in the studio. 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
3: Hey, great to be back and excited, seeing what the Lord's doing. 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
2: That's right. 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And tickets, we still have plenty of tickets for the Friday night concert. Pastor Gary Hamrick, Katie Nicole, Colton Dixon leading us in music. And you can go to bridgefest.org. And Gary's a good friend of yours, right, Pastor Lloyd?
3: Oh, well, what a brother. And he's just got a really good book out that's kind of fits the theme, you know, on the work of the Holy Spirit in your life and our whole theme, faith forward. I mean, we have to go forward as Christians and faith in action, if you will. That's really our theme. But the idea of moving forward, making an impact. Right now, the world is hungry. And I don't know if you saw, this is fascinating. I saw a lot of the responses of a lot of the foreign soccer players and their families and people that have come to watch the games comment that they could not believe how America was in a lot of the places, because all they've ever seen is what the media has given them. And this should wake people up, how much lies and distortion is about our country, about life, about the Bible, about God. Is just, it's constantly poured into us from every level in education and media. And now these guys are coming over and they're going, it's not like that at all. They're raving over the peace and the safety for women walking in the streets. And, you know, it was fascinating watching this, because I think that's going to create a whole realm of young people realizing we're not going to listen to media. We want to hear the truth. And hey, so that's why we're Bridge Bible Talk. We want the truth of the Bible to sit, just get right in the heart of people. And I thought how that is too, because think of all the suppression of truth about the Bible that has gone on for centuries. And now we have open questions. You can ask any question, whatever question it is, whatever way you think that, you know, why does the Bible say this? And even if it's antagonistic, as long as you're not too mean, we'll take what we can.
2: That's right. And so call us 888-712-7434, 888-712-7434. We're going to start off with an email question, Pastor Lloyd. And this question is from, Teresa. And her question is, I heard a pastor speak on sin today. He said that there are three kinds of sin, general, personal, demonic. I have general and personal sin. Can I have demonic sin or have a demon enter me? So what would you say, Pastor Lloyd?
3: Well, I've never heard that one before.
2: Yeah.
3: And anytime you hear something new like that, you kind of go, wait a second here. Nothing new's under the sun. That's the category. Look, certainly general sin is that we're all sinners. We were born in sin. We live in sin. We swim in sin. I mean, it's like that. It's the nature of what we were born into because of Adam and his sin. Mm-hmm. But personal sin is when you decide to sin particularly. I mean, there's certainly influenced sin by temptation, by others, but demonic would be, I think that would be, look, demons themselves sinned. So, you know, God didn't spare the angels who sinned. So I wouldn't classify a person's sin as demonic. In other words, as if the devil were responsible